Welcome back to the Journey Home program. We're entering the second half of our hour tonight, speaking with Dr. Monique Roubaroux. She's a Catholic revert. She grew up Catholic, but as we're hearing in her story, it was actually through a crisis in your marriage that really caused you to kind of rediscover your faith. And so we were just talking about that when we left off. And so, you know, backing up just a tiny bit here, you know, you mentioned before the break that part of what was on your heart when you guys were considering divorce, when it was, you didn't know the way forward, was you were also reflecting on how that had impacted your life.

The powerful Mindanao earthquake has devastated and displaced many families. Their pain is our pain. Please pray with us for the comfort and safety of those families, first responders, and local leaders during this time.

0: The Sorrowful Mysteries of the Holy Rosary with Mother Angelica and the nuns of Our Lady of the Angels Monastery.
1: In the name of the Father, and of the Son, and of the Holy Spirit.
2: Amen.
1: I believe in God, the Father Almighty, Creator of heaven and earth, and in Jesus Christ, His only Son, our Lord, who was conceived by the Holy Spirit, born of the Virgin Mary, suffered under Pontius Pilate, was crucified, died, and was buried. He descended into hell. The third day He rose again from the dead. He ascended into heaven and sits at the right hand of God, the Father Almighty, from whence He shall come to judge the living and the dead. Father, who art in heaven, hallowed be thy name. Thy kingdom come, thy will be done on earth as it is in heaven.
2: Give us this day our daily bread, and forgive us our trespasses, as we forgive those who trespass against us. And lead us not into temptation, but deliver us from evil. Amen.
1: Hail Mary, full of grace, the Lord is with thee. Blessed art thou among women, and blessed is the fruit of thy womb, Jesus.
2: Holy Mary, Mother of God, pray for us sinners now and at the hour of our death. Amen.
1: Hail Mary, full of grace, the Lord is with thee. Blessed art thou among women, and blessed is the fruit of thy womb, Jesus.
2: Holy Mary, Mother of God, pray for us sinners now.
1: Hail Mary, full of grace, the Lord is with thee. Blessed art thou amongst women, and blessed is the fruit of thy womb, Jesus.
2: Holy Mary, Mother of God, pray for us sinners now and at the hour of our death. Amen.
1: Glory be to the Father, and to the Son, and to the Holy Spirit.
2: As it was in the beginning, is now, and ever shall be, world without end.
1: The first sorrowful mystery, the agony in the garden.
3: Dear Jesus, your example of resignation, acceptance, and love makes us realize that the Father has our lives in His hands, and nothing happens to us that is not for our good.
1: Our Father, who art in heaven, hallowed be thy name. Thy kingdom come, thy will be done on earth as it is in heaven.
2: Give us this day our daily bread, and forgive us our trespasses, as we forgive those who trespass against us. And lead us not into temptation, but deliver us from evil. Amen.
1: Hail Mary, full of grace, the Lord is with thee. Blessed art thou among women, and blessed is the fruit of thy womb, Jesus.
2: Holy Mary, Mother of God, pray for us sinners now and at the hour of our death. Amen.
1: Hail Mary, full of grace, the Lord is with thee. Blessed art thou amongst women, and blessed is the fruit of thy womb, Jesus.
2: Holy Mary, Mother of God, pray for us sinners now and at the hour of our death.
1: Hail Mary, full of grace, the Lord is with thee. Blessed art thou among women, and blessed is the fruit of thy womb, Jesus.
2: Holy Mary, Mother of God, pray for us sinners now and at the hour of our death. Amen.
1: Hail Mary, full of grace, the Lord is with thee. Blessed art thou amongst women, and blessed is the fruit of thy womb, Jesus.
2: Holy Mary, Mother of God, pray for us sinners, now and at the hour of our death. Amen.
1: Hail Mary, full of grace, the Lord is with thee. Blessed art thou among women, and blessed is the fruit of thy womb, Jesus.
2: Holy Mary, Mother of God, pray for us sinners now and at the hour of our death. Amen.
1: Hail Mary, full of grace, the Lord is with thee. Blessed art thou amongst women, and blessed is the fruit of thy womb, Jesus.
2: Holy Mary, Mother of God, pray for us sinners now and at the hour of our death. Amen.
1: Hail Mary, full of grace, the Lord is with thee. Blessed art thou amongst women, and blessed is the fruit of thy womb, Jesus.
2: Holy Mary, Mother of God, pray for us sinners now and at the hour of our death. Amen.
1: Hail Mary, full of grace, the Lord is with thee. Blessed art thou amongst women, and blessed is the fruit of thy womb, Jesus.
2: Holy Mary, Mother of God, pray for us sinners now and at the hour of our death. Amen.
1: Hail Mary, full of grace, the Lord is with thee. Blessed art thou among women, and blessed is the fruit of thy womb, Jesus.
2: Holy Mary, Mother of God, pray for us sinners now.
1: Hail Mary, full of grace, the Lord is with thee. Blessed art thou among women, and blessed is the fruit of thy womb, Jesus.
2: Holy Mary, Mother of God, pray for us sinners, now and at the hour of our death. Amen.
1: Glory be to the Father, and to the Son, and to the Holy Spirit.
2: As it was in the beginning, is now, and ever shall be. World without end. Amen.
1: O my Jesus,
2: forgive us our sins, save us from the fires of hell, and lead all souls to heaven, especially those in most need of your mercy.
1: The second sorrowful mystery, the scourging at the pillar.
3: Dear Jesus, this incident was not only painful, but humiliating. Each stroke of the whip made you wince with pain, and the gaze of the onlookers made you feel like a worm and no man.
1: Our Father, who art in heaven, hallowed be thy name, thy kingdom come, thy will be done on earth as it is in heaven.
2: Give us this day our daily bread, and forgive us our trespasses, as we forgive those who trespass against us. And lead us not
1: Hail Mary, full of grace, the Lord is with thee. Blessed art thou among women, and blessed is the fruit of thy womb, Jesus.
2: Holy Mary, Mother of God, pray for us sinners now and at the hour of our death. Amen.
1: Hail Mary, full of grace, the Lord is with thee. Blessed art thou among women, and blessed is the fruit of thy womb, Jesus.
2: Holy Mary, Mother of God, pray for us sinners now and at the hour of our death. Amen.
1: Hail Mary, full of grace, the Lord is with thee. Blessed art thou among women, and blessed is the fruit of thy womb, Jesus.
2: Holy Mary, Mother of God, pray for us sinners now and at the hour of our death. Amen.
1: Hail Mary, full of grace, the Lord is with thee. Blessed art thou among women, and blessed is the fruit of thy womb, Jesus.
2: Holy Mary, Mother of God, pray for us sinners now and at the hour of our death.
1: Hail Mary, full of grace, the Lord is with thee. Blessed art thou amongst women, and blessed is the fruit of thy womb, Jesus.
2: Holy Mary, Mother of God, pray for us sinners now and at the hour of our death. Amen.
1: Hail Mary, full of grace, the Lord is with thee. Blessed art thou amongst women, and blessed is the fruit of thy womb, Jesus.
2: Holy Mary, Mother of God, pray for us sinners now and at the hour of our death. Amen.
1: Hail Mary, full of grace, the Lord is with thee. Blessed art thou amongst women, and blessed is the fruit of thy womb, Jesus.
2: Holy Mary, Mother of God, pray for us sinners now and at the hour of our death. Amen.
1: Hail Mary, full of grace, the Lord is with thee. Blessed art thou among women, and blessed is the fruit of thy womb, Jesus.

0: Blessed art thou amongst women, and blessed is the fruit of thy womb, Jesus.
1: Holy Mary, Mother of God, pray for us sinners now and at the hour of our death. Amen.
0: Hail Mary, full of grace, the Lord is with thee. Blessed art thou amongst women, and blessed is the fruit of thy womb, Jesus.
1: Holy Mary, Mother of God, pray for us sinners now and at the hour of our death. Amen.
0: Glory be to the Father, and to the Son, and to the Holy Spirit.
1: As it was in the beginning, is now, and ever shall be, world without end. Amen.
0: O my Jesus,
1: forgive us our sins, save us from the fires of hell, and lead all souls to heaven, especially those who most need thy mercy.
0: The third sorrowful mystery, the crowning with thorns.
2: Dear Jesus, our lack of confidence in your mercy and the lukewarmness of our love braided the crown of thorns, this instrument of torture, into a wreath of unspeakable pain.
0: Our Father, who art in heaven, hallowed be thy name. Thy kingdom come, thy will be done on earth as it is in heaven.
1: Give us this day our daily bread, and forgive us our trespasses, as we forgive those who trespass against us. And lead us not into temptation, but deliver us from evil. Amen.
0: Hail Mary, full of grace, the Lord is with thee. Blessed art thou among women, and blessed is the fruit of thy womb, Jesus.
1: Holy Mary, Mother of God, pray for us sinners now and at the hour of our death. Amen.
0: Hail Mary, full of grace, the Lord is with thee. Blessed art thou amongst women, and blessed is the fruit of thy womb, Jesus.
1: Holy Mary, Mother of God, pray for us sinners now and at the hour of our death. Amen.
0: Hail Mary, full of grace, the Lord is with thee. Blessed art thou amongst women, and blessed is the fruit of thy womb, Jesus.
1: Holy Mary, Mother of God, pray for us sinners now and at the hour of our death. Amen.
0: Hail Mary, full of grace, the Lord is with thee. Blessed art thou among women, and blessed is the fruit of thy womb, Jesus.
1: Holy Mary, Mother of God, pray for us sinners now and at the hour of our death. Amen.
0: Hail Mary, full of grace, the Lord is with thee. Blessed art thou among women, and blessed is the fruit of thy womb, Jesus.

0: Blessed art thou amongst women, and blessed is the fruit of thy womb, Jesus.
1: Holy Mary, Mother of God, pray for us sinners now and at the hour of our death. Amen.
0: Hail Mary, full of grace, the Lord is with thee. Blessed art thou amongst women, and blessed is the fruit of thy womb, Jesus.
1: Holy Mary, Mother of God, pray for us sinners now and at the hour of our death. Amen.
0: Hail Mary, full of grace, the Lord is with thee. Blessed art thou amongst women, and blessed is the fruit of thy womb, Jesus.
1: Holy Mary, Mother of God, pray for us sinners now and at the hour of our death. Amen.
0: Hail Mary, full of grace, the Lord is with thee. Blessed art thou amongst women, and blessed is the fruit of thy womb, Jesus.
1: Holy Mary, Mother of God, pray for us sinners now and at the hour of our death. Amen.
0: Glory be to the Father, and to the Son, and to the Holy Spirit.
1: As it was in the beginning, is now, and ever shall be, world without end. Amen.
0: O my Jesus,
1: forgive us our sins, save us from fires of hell, and lead all souls to heaven, especially those who most need thy mercy.
0: The fourth sorrowful mystery, the carrying of the cross.
2: You loved us enough, dear Jesus, to take upon your bleeding shoulders the wood of your cross. May our cross be one cross, dear Jesus, that together we may glorify the Father and save souls.
0: Our Father, who art in heaven, hallowed be thy name. Thy kingdom come, thy will be done on earth as it is in heaven.
1: Give us this day our daily bread, and forgive us our trespasses, as we forgive those who trespass against us. And lead us not into temptation, but deliver us from evil.
0: Hail Mary, full of grace, the Lord is with thee. Blessed art thou among women, and blessed is the fruit of thy womb, Jesus.
1: Holy Mary, Mother of God, pray for us sinners now and at the hour of our death. Amen.
0: Hail Mary, full of grace, the Lord is with thee. Blessed art thou amongst women, and blessed is the fruit of thy womb, Jesus.
1: Holy Mary, Mother of God, pray for us sinners now and at the hour of our death. Amen.
0: Hail Mary, full of grace, the Lord is with thee. Blessed art thou amongst women, and blessed is the fruit of thy womb, Jesus.
1: Holy Mary, Mother of God, pray for us sinners now and at the hour of our death.
0: Hail Mary, full of grace, the Lord is with thee. Blessed art thou among women, and blessed is the fruit of thy womb, Jesus.
1: Holy Mary, Mother of God, pray for us sinners now and at the hour of our death. Amen.
0: Hail Mary, full of grace, the Lord is with thee. Blessed art thou among women, and blessed is the fruit of thy womb, Jesus.
1: Amen.

0: Lord is with thee. Blessed art thou amongst the women, and blessed is the fruit of thy womb, Jesus.
1: Holy Mary, Mother of God, pray for us sinners now and at the hour of our death. Amen.
0: Hail Mary, full of grace, the Lord is with thee. Blessed art thou among women, and blessed is the fruit of thy womb, Jesus.
1: Holy Mary, Mother of God, pray for us sinners now and at the hour of our death. Amen.
0: Hail Mary, full of grace, the Lord is with thee. Blessed art thou amongst women, and blessed is the fruit of thy womb, Jesus.
1: Holy Mary, Mother of God, pray for us sinners now and at the hour of our death. Amen.
0: Hail Mary, full of grace, the Lord is with thee. Blessed art thou amongst women, and blessed is the fruit of thy womb, Jesus.
1: Holy Mary, Mother of God, pray for us sinners now and at the hour of our death. Amen.
0: Hail Mary, full of grace, the Lord is with thee. Blessed art thou amongst women, and blessed is the fruit of thy womb, Jesus.
1: Holy Mary, Mother of God, pray for us sinners now and at the hour of our death. Amen.
0: Glory be to the Father, and to the Son, and to the Holy Spirit.
1: As it was in the beginning, is now, and ever shall be, world without end. Amen.
0: O my Jesus,
1: forgive us our sins, save us from fires of hell, and lead all souls to heaven, especially those who most need thy mercy.
0: The fifth sorrowful mystery, the crucifixion.
2: You gave your life for us when we were yet sinners. Help us, Jesus, to see your loving gaze as you looked up to the Father with abandonment, at the thief with mercy, and at your mother with love.
0: Our Father, who art in heaven, hallowed be thy name, thy kingdom come, thy will be done on earth as it is in heaven.
1: Give us this day our daily bread, and forgive us our trespasses, as we forgive those who trespass against us. And lead us not into temptation, but deliver us from evil. Amen.
0: Hail Mary, full of grace, the Lord is with thee. Blessed art thou amongst the women, and blessed is the fruit of thy womb, Jesus.
1: Holy Mary, Mother of God, pray for us sinners now and at the hour of our death. Amen.
0: Hail Mary, full of grace, the Lord is with thee. Blessed art thou amongst women, and blessed is the fruit of thy womb, Jesus.
1: Holy Mary, Mother of God, pray for us sinners now and at the hour of our death. Amen.
0: Hail Mary, full of grace, the Lord is with thee. Blessed art thou amongst women, and blessed is the fruit of thy womb, Jesus.
1: Holy Mary, Mother of God, pray for us sinners now and at the hour of our death. Amen.
0: Hail Mary, full of grace, the Lord is with thee. Blessed art thou amongst women, and blessed is the fruit of thy womb, Jesus.
1: Holy Mary, Mother of God, pray for us sinners now and at the hour of our death. Amen.
0: Hail Mary, full of grace, the Lord is with thee. Blessed art thou amongst women, and blessed is the fruit of thy womb, Jesus.
1: Holy Mary, Mother of God, pray for us sinners now and at the hour of our death. Amen.
0: Hail Mary, full of grace, the Lord is with thee. Blessed art thou amongst women, and blessed is the fruit of thy womb, Jesus.
1: Holy Mary, Mother of God, pray for us sinners now and at the hour of our death. Amen.
0: Hail Mary, full of grace, the Lord is with thee. Blessed art thou amongst women, and blessed is the fruit of thy womb, Jesus.
1: Holy Mary, Mother of God, pray for us sinners now and at the hour of our death. Amen.
0: Hail Mary, full of grace, the Lord is with thee. Blessed art thou amongst women, and blessed is the fruit of thy womb, Jesus.
1: Holy Mary, Mother of God, pray for us sinners now.
0: grace, the Lord is with thee. Blessed art thou amongst women, and blessed is the fruit of thy womb, Jesus.
1: Holy Mary, Mother of God, pray for us sinners now and at the hour of our death. Amen.
0: Hail Mary, full of grace, the Lord is with thee. Blessed art thou among women, and blessed is the fruit of thy womb, Jesus.
1: Holy Mary, Mother of God, pray for us sinners now and at the hour of our death. Amen.
0: Glory be to the Father, and to the Son, and to the Holy Spirit.
1: As it was in the beginning, is now, and ever shall be, world without end. Amen.
0: O my Jesus,
1: forgive us our sins, save us from the fires of hell, and lead all souls to heaven, especially those who most need thy mercy.
0: Hail, Holy Queen,
1: Mother.

0: pray for us, Holy Mother of God.
1: That we may be worthy of the promises of Christ.
0: Let us pray. O God,
1: whose only begotten Son, by his life, death, and resurrection, has purchased for us the rewards of eternal life, grant us, we beseech thee, that meditating upon these mysteries of the Most Holy Virgin, of the Blessed Virgin Mary, we may imitate what they contain, and obtain what they promise, through the same Christ our Lord. Amen.
0: May the divine assistance remain always with us. In the name of the Father, and the Son, and the Holy Spirit.
2: Amen.
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0: This is a Messy Family Minute with Mike and Alicia Hernan. We often hear from wives or husbands whose spouses are not Catholic or religious. If this is you, and if it's causing conflict in your marriage, what can you do?
1: First, thank God for your gift of faith and recognize that your deepest longing must be for God, even if you have an amazing spouse. Then go deeper in your life of faith because you will need strength for this journey. And recognize that God knew you would marry this person, and this is your path to holiness.
0: Next, consider, what can I do to love and respect my spouse? It may be a struggle, but God will give you the grace to keep the vows you made. Last, recognize that your spouse does need to respect your faith. What is important to you should be important to them. Don't try to nag or manipulate them, but witness to them by your life. You can soften their heart towards the Lord through your marital love.
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1: The most glorious work of all, to praise God in his kingdom.
0: Moved by the Spirit.
1: One who lives in love lives in God. And God lives in him.
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3: The essence of evangelization is to tell everybody Jesus loves you.
4: We are all called to be great saints. Don't miss the opportunity.
3: Hi there, this is Tuesday. Of course, you knew that early this morning, didn't you? But sometimes as it gets darker, you forget what day it is. I don't know about you. Are you that way? As long as we don't forget the season, we're in good shape, you know. But I was telling the sisters this morning at lesson that so many people today, in today's world, are not family. They're not family. And I wonder sometimes why, you know. We should be family all the time. I feel very close to our television family. I feel like you're a part of me, and I hope I'm a part of you. What makes it, though, really? We're talking to each other. See, that is the secret, I think, of why we have family and why we don't have family. In the old days when I was a kid, as hard as my mother and I had it, at least when we went to my grandmother's to stay, they had supper, and supper was always long for my grandmother. And if you go to Italy today or anywhere, they expect you to sit there for 2-3 hours. You know, you go to Germany. By the time we were in Germany, I thought we'd never leave. And they never said a word. They kept saying, is there anything else we could do for you? I said, no. If I eat any more, you're going to have to carry me out. But nobody seemed to care. It happened in Italy. I went with some marble people in Italy, and we sat in this long table. I think we got there at 7. And it was 10:30. We were still there. Nobody said a word. In America, of course, we have, everything has to be fast, you know. And they kind of come and look at you, and then they say, how long will you be here?

We'd think you were sick if you said it that way as an Italian. We'd say, hey, what are you going to do, eat the whole platter? Give me that. Now, there is a big difference, isn't there? But it can be family in both ways. See, it's different culture, different everything. And I think in America, we ought to start that again. I told the sisters yesterday, I said, you know, starting Monday, we're going to have an hour together. We're going to do absolutely nothing but talk. And they all looked at me like, how long? They always ask the right question, you know? I said, 1 hour. 1 hour, yeah, 7 to 8. But what do we do? I said, nothing. We're going to talk. Oh. What do we talk about? I said, no, we just talk. See, we all have, what do we do, itis, don't we, huh? Even when we're together, we got to do something. But the most important thing in our life is not to do. The most important thing in our life is to be something to each other. And that's why I would like to initiate a good time in families just to talk to each other. I know you're gonna probably begin with saying, oh, well, what do you want to talk about? I don't know. I wish I weren't here. Well, if you just get started, talk about something that funny that happened. You're tragic. Or about someone who had a hard time that you heard about, someone at work who found out today they have cancer. They have 3 months to live. You could say a prayer for them. See, just talking together is a lost art, isn't it? Huh? See, and on a bus, what do their leader do on a bus? They got to make you do something. Here, you wanna do something? Here, sing this song. Well, I don't feel like singing. Well, then pray. Let's pray together. Okay? So we're going to pray 7 hours and a half. Which is wonderful. But some are sleeping, you know. They've already said their prayers. And then somebody comes up and says, look at the beautiful scenery. Isn't it exciting? And you're looking out the window, and you don't see a thing. Because you just passed it. So we're very awkward, extremely awkward when it comes to talking. We're like strangers. You know, some people never meet a stranger. They're always up in there and, how are you? And, you know, can I do something for you? But a lot of people, everybody is a stranger. And it's your family. You start out with your family. Here in this wonderful book we call the New Testament, what did our Lord do? Soon as he entered the active life, he formed a family. He left the family and formed a family of apostles. He picked them out one at a time, two, three at a time, until he had 12. They ate together. They went out and slept under trees. Everywhere he went, they went. When they were hungry, twice he fed them, and the whole crowd. See, and it's understandable that Jesus tried to form family, because when the masses were there, 5,000 men alone, not counting women and children, he said, Peter came to men real smart. He said, look, these people are hungry. Didn't say he was hungry. He said, these people are hungry, send them home. See, and our Lord spent days with them, and he didn't want to do that. He said, no, you feed them. He says, we don't have anything. Now, what happened? The apostles felt that any more time with these people was a waste. They were tired of people. And our Lord said, what do you have? He said, we don't have anything. We have a couple, this young boy here has a cup of fish and a few loaves. Isn't that wonderful? Out of the 5,000 people, the only one had any

sense with this little kid. He brought his lunch, believe me. He knew, he was probably there before and thought, this is a long session. And I like this man Jesus, this God man Jesus, I'm going to bring me a lunch for 5 days. And he had about 3 days left. And the Lord said, bring him here. And this little boy was unselfish. He said, okay, you can have him. They've all had. And the Lord multiplied them until everybody had all they wanted, 12 baskets that big left over. Jesus was always family-oriented. So much so that the greatest miracle of all, the Eucharist, was done at a meal. He had his apostles there. I know his mother must have been there and other disciples. He wanted them together at his last night. So we in America we've forgotten what it even means to talk to each other. And even if your children are gone, why don't you talk to each other before you put on your TV? And it's going to be hard because we don't know what to talk about. We're like robots that get fed by electricity. That's what the television, radio. And I'm not against it. We're in it. But try. Try to bring your family together by speaking to each other lovingly about unimportant things. Unimportant things. And funny things. Today, Sister Mary Agnes sat in a chair, now it's full of water. I thought that was hysterical. I mean, she was soaking wet. Sympathy she didn't get. Because we were laughing about it. And it's a silly thing, but that's okay. Start with silly thing. Just show that you want to be there because you love each other, see? That's another thing that we have totally forgotten. Family not only means being together, it means that we know when we're together, we love more. We manifest love when we're together. When you and I are together right here on television, there's people watching throughout the world, and I feel I'm home with you. Yeah, I really feel I'm talking to my family because God has designed it. For some unknown reason, he has designed it. I talk to you and you listen. That's family. Because we talk about the only one worth talking about, Jesus. Try talk about Jesus. Say, well, I don't know Jesus that well. You need to talk a lot then. Get this good book called the Scriptures. Get the New Testament and find out something. And I just opened the book to say while we're eating supper because I didn't know what to talk about. I'm still not too sure, but here we are. And I opened up to the fourth chapter of St. Mark, fourth chapter, about the seeds. Well, let's look at it and see if our families are bearing fruit. Okay? How do we think? Here we go. It said he began to teach by the lakeside. Isn't that a nice place to go, huh? Just nothing there but sand, lots of people, and the water. But such a huge crowd gathered around him, he got into a boat. I think that's great. You see this massive crowd coming, and they couldn't see him. He gets in the boat and on the lake, and he just sat there. No big deal. The people were all along the shore at the water's edge. Can you imagine that? Doesn't that sound beautiful? Huh? You could read this to your family. Be nice to the kids that can read. Say, why don't you read this? See, something you read fixes your imagination.

let's see what happened. And he taught them many things in parables. You know, we had Bishop here from Peru. I never had anybody here that the people were so struck by, and he didn't say one profound thing. I mean, he was so simple. He'd say, now this is Tuesday. And we all knew it was Tuesday. And he said, now today we think about the angels. And the people were mesmerized at that point. And he talked so simply about the angels and how we have to, and how the name he calls his angels and all the things they do. We have heard those things since we're that high. We forgot them. I've known that bishop 36 years. He never forgot it. And after communion, he was awesome. He would say a communion prayer. You know why? He wasn't sure the people were saying it. And he led them in this communion. Same prayer every morning. And we got letters saying, oh, what a wonderful bishop. He did. I stood there amazed. He was so simple, so simple. But you know what came out of him? Not what he said. It was his holiness. Jesus in him flowed out. And people were coming. And he sang a song. On a Tuesday night, he had a flute. He practiced ahead of time, and they recorded it ahead of time. He made a few boo-boos. You know, these little recorders are easy to make mistakes. Did he care? Nah. People loved it. He didn't care. He was singing to his people, and he was singing about his Peruvian people. He wanted everybody to know how wonderful they were. I said to him, and I'll never forget what he replied. I said to him, Bishop, I forget now how it started. I said, you're going home? And he said, oh, yeah. He said, you know, Mother, he said, the people will come Sunday. They walk 5 hours. 5 hours. Cold. This is their winter. It's cold below zero. They put on their best, and they walk 5 hours. Now, they haven't eaten anything. And they get in that church, and he said, Mother, you know, we have no windows. You have no windows? He said, well, we have the opening, but no glass. I said, no glass. He said, we couldn't breathe if we put glass in there. He said, the people have walked for miles in snow, in mud. He said, we can't have glass. And he said, Monday morning, it takes us about 4 or 5 hours to clean the mud and all. And he looked at me with the most beautiful eyes, and he said, but the people, Mother, they're so clean. He said, they've all been to confession, and they're so clean. You know what amazed me about that? It was amazing to me that he didn't mind the mud. He didn't mind at all that they have to scrub that place 4 or 5 hours. Their souls were clean. That's what attracted everybody to this bishop. He didn't care. He rose above the mundane. But we don't call it mundane. We call it the real world. But it's not. What's here is the real world. The love of people is the real world. The concern for souls is the real world. And see, that's what amazed me about that bishop. His love for souls was so great. That's all he cared about. And that's what Jesus cared about, see? And you can tell, he's here by the lake. Hey, you all have been, and you all from New Orleans. How many here from New Orleans? A few of you. Huh? Well, if you get near the Gulf, well, you can smell that fish on the shore. Can't you? Well, imagine a fisherman that's just been out all night, all day, all night, all day. He doesn't smell like Chanel 5.

chapter 5. You know what I mean? He can't. He's got fish in his boat. He's wet with the fish water. Everything. But Jesus didn't care. What did he do? He went and sat in the boat. We're so superficial. We love people for the wrong reason. And now we see that the people were there, and he taught them. He said, listen, he said, imagine a sower going out to sow. Now, these are fishermen. That's a strange parable to talk about to fishermen. And now it happened, he said, that he sowed, but some of the seed fell on the edge of the path, and the birds came and ate it up. I would like us to see, where are we in this parable? You've all heard the word. Some of you born Catholic. Some of you Ulsters, like me, really were taught the faith from first grade or before. But where is the seed now? Where's the seed you heard last Sunday? Say Sunday? Yeah, Sunday. Oh, what happened Sunday? You went to Mass? Yeah, I did. You heard a sermon? Yeah, it was very good. What did he say? I don't know. You expect me to remember? But you said it was very good. Well, you can't. Those things slip by you, that's all. Where's the seed? What happened to the seed that was sown in your garden Sunday? Well, it says here, the birds came and ate it up. Now he said some seed fell on rocky ground where it found little soil and sprang up straight away. That's when you came home Sunday and said to your kid, what a sermon. I mean, that was some kind of sermon. And the kid said, what did you say, Mom? Well, it was very nice. Can't remember it all. But now today, we're going to be good. I think that's what the sermon was about. Oh, fine. Okay, here comes Monday, Tuesday, Wednesday, Thursday, and the seed is gone. It had soil. You thought that sermon was great. Sprang up. But there's no depth. And when the sun came out, it scorched. Didn't have any roots, and it withered away. This is Jesus talking. Isn't that wonderful? He does so simple. So you got to say to yourself, well, maybe I was in that category. I didn't have any roots. I didn't really think to myself, I'm an uncharitable human being. I'm always gossiping about somebody. I'm always talking about somebody else's sins to everybody else. If a sermon was on charity or love, then you have to say to yourself, I got to change. I have to change. So if you went home to your kids, you'd have a lot to talk about and say, hey, why don't we all change? Why don't we all say nice things about each other, huh? Now, when you take out the garbage, why don't you just take it out quietly and don't complain? Yeah, but I'm always taking it out. Shh. Don't complain. There's nobody else around. You're the strongest in the house. Do it for Jesus. Now, see, now our Lord's going to tell you what's going to happen. Now, some seed fell into thorns, and the thorns grew up and choked it, produced no crop. And then some seeds fell in rich soil, and growing up tall and strong, produced a crop. Well, some yielded 30, 60, and even 100-fold. A 100-fold would be if you heard something or you read something, and your whole life would change. Many of you have had conversion experiences. Come from a sermon, came from anything. Something you read, something you saw, somebody who had cancer and accepted it with great courage and strength.
and you had a conversion experience, that's a hundredfold. So now he said, listen, anyone who has ears, I think that's funny. We have ears, but we don't hear. And that's not because we're deaf. We don't want to hear. That's why you have nothing to talk about in your family. We don't want to hear. Well, it said when he was alone, the 12 together with the others formed his company. He formed family. Now, the poor apostles didn't understand. Did you understand what I just read? Huh? You all understood? That's good. The apostles didn't. I hate to use these two priests, but that's all I got, or three priests. What would happen now if all of you understood and the three priests didn't? I mean, wouldn't you think that's strange? Huh? See, the public seemed to go home. They were tickled about this whole thing. Well, no, the apostles. You don't mind me using you, do you? They're humble priests. Besides, they're friends of mine. And I wouldn't say that to a stranger. So finally he said to them, he knew they didn't understand a thing. He said, do you understand this parable? If you don't, then how will you understand any parable? Now they're all very quiet because they didn't understand. In another book, St. Luke and St. Matthew, it says, they went to Jesus and said, Jesus, would you explain the parable of the sea? And that'll make you feel good, because you understand, and they didn't understand. And I think the reason is Jesus wanted us to understand. He said, what the sower is sowing is the word of God. And those on the edge of the path where the word is sown are people who have no sooner heard it than Satan comes, and carries away the word. You ever have the word and you come home, you're so enthused, or you go to your office or your workplace, and then somebody just knocks you down. We have a little gnat here that keeps rolling around my eyes and my nose. So if I go this way, I'm not waving. Did I get him? I did. Isn't that interesting? Well, I think that's hysterical. This is the only TV program where you can flick something, an ant. It wasn't an ant. But anyway, Satan comes and carries away the word. People will discourage you. What are you, a fanatic? You got to talk about Jesus all the time. Don't you know anything else? I'd say, no, I don't. What's so bad today is in some offices, you're not allowed to have a picture of Jesus. You're not allowed. That's why we sell these cross pens. They got a little cross on the clip. See, they can't even see that. You almost have to sneak around if you have an office and put it in the desk drawer and just pull it out once in a while and look at it. You can, in some hospitals, you can't have a crucifix if you get federal funds. So we're slowly getting to that kind of atheistic society. See, it says here Satan carries away the word. Similarly, he said those who receive the seed on patches of rock are people who, when they first hear the word, they're so excited. They welcome it with joy. But they have no roots. See, it doesn't stay. And they do not last. And then some trial comes along or some persecution and they fall away at once. Oh, huh? Do you ever hear that? I'm so good. I go to Mass every day. I go to Mass every Sunday. I take you. I go to confession every week and this happened to me. Ever hear that? Terrible.
If the persecution comes,

And it's hard. What do you do? See? So our Lord is telling us why we're not family. Then he said, here, there are others who receive the seed in thorns. They have heard the word, but the worries of this world and the lure of riches, and all the other passions choke it. Oh, that's a big statement. You've heard the word, but all the worries of the world. Aren't we packed with the worries of this world, huh? The lure of riches. I know many wealthy people who are so humble. And then there are others who are so taken up with the lure of riches and other passions. What passions? Lust, greed, ambition, adultery, lying, cheating, all of these things that are so common in the world. And I've noticed that in the last few months and year, people tell you what they think you want to hear. They don't mean any truth. I asked why something, we expected something a week ago and wasn't there, and I called up and they said, oh yeah, we mailed it already. The postmark didn't say that when we finally got it. And I would appreciate it if they said, well, we haven't had a chance to mail it. It'll probably be a week late. I would appreciate that. But see, we think nothing of lying. We just don't. I told you one time about taking off postage stamps that have already come to you and just weren't canceled. You take them off mail clothes, What do you do with? You put it in a basket? No. You use it for your next letter. Now make a bet. That's kind of stealing, isn't it? Because that postage was there, it carried that letter to your home, so it's finished. If it's not canceled, we take a lot of time taking it off and using it again. And we don't think anything of it. Now, and it said, when you're all upset and other passions choke the word, you produce nothing. And there are those who have received the seed in rich soil, and they hear the word, accept it, and yield a harvest. 30, 60, and 100-fold. Well, I think our families are kind of like that now. We're not yielding family harvest. I know your kids have run away, or they're here, or they're other way. But husband and wife can just talk, but not about the problem. Talk about the Lord. The one we are to live with for eternity gets the least of our time. Count the time you spend. Football, I don't even want to mention that. Basketball, baseball. We have a lot of sports. You spend hours and hours and hours. Are you telling me that you don't have a half hour for your Creator, whom you will meet one day, be judged, and spend eternity with? See, that's a kind of not bearing fruit. I have nothing against sports. I used to be a drum majorette. Did you know that? You can't imagine me being a drum majorette. But I was. Everybody in school thought I was a little bit sour and what they call me? I can't really tell you what they call me. But I had a teacher one time who gave a 20-minute sermon on this particular student who was not at all what she could be.
And I was rather sour

0: and sad, and I didn't like people, and I didn't want these girlfriends. I thought, that's nuts. They just take a lot of time, and what do you got at the end? Nothing. That was a nice little kid when I was young. And so, you know, everybody started complaining about me, my mother, why don't you do something? Okay, I'll do something. So I went and I practiced baton. I could throw it in the air, catch it in front of me, behind me, and everywhere else. I went, broke a rib doing it, but I didn't care. So I got so good at it that I got appointed to lead the band. I didn't know anything about music, but I led the band. I kept time, and we would go walk down the road and parade and all the rest. Went out to football and all this other stuff, see? Now, why did I tell you that? I had to have a reason for telling you that, but I can't remember. But anyway, I was not going to waste any more of this time that everybody was complaining about. But I realized that didn't change me. Until I found Jesus, nothing changed me. See, nothing changed me. It was a waste of time. I was trying to please my mother, my grandmother, my uncles, and my teachers, and all the kids around. I even got brave one day and joined the circus. For 1 week, I joined the circus. It was one of these shrine circuses in town, you know, and I brought all the circus people in and I brought them back. Made $25 the entire week. And the only thing I did that was exciting was there was a little elephant there and the big elephant. And I said to the trainer, I always wanted an elephant hair. I thought, why would I want an elephant hair? But I wanted an elephant hair. Well, he said, just go pick one out. I said, really? What a thrill, you know? This little elephant's about that big. So I went and you should have heard the yell from him. His mother turned around. We almost had a stampede. I thought that was silly, too. I mean, I tried to get involved in the world. But I didn't get a thing out of it, not a thing. I felt the same before all these shenanigans as I did before. I felt the same. I wasted time, see? But until I knew Jesus, only then could I love, only then could I care, and only then did it matter, see? I think there are a lot of you out there just like I was. And that's where we all were or we all are. Because we do waste a lot of time and we're not family to anybody. And we have a call. Hello?
1: Hello, Mother.
0: Where are you from?
1: Florida.
0: Oh, good. And what is your question?
1: Yes, Mother. You were talking about the family.
0: Yeah.
1: And that, you know, we should talk to each other, sit down, talk to each other. Okay, my husband and I live in Florida. Our two children live in New York.
0: Mm-hmm.
1: At the time that my husband and I moved to Florida, our children weren't talking to us. My daughter's 32 years old. She's married. And my son, he's 23 now. My daughter hasn't spoken to us in 8 years. My son hasn't spoken to us in 6. Mm-hmm. We have tried. We've called. We've sent cards. We've sent letters. I've asked family to talk to them. They claim that they were mad that when my husband and I moved to Florida, that we didn't let them know. That's true. We didn't. Because 3 years prior to our moving to Florida, we had had a disagreement with my married daughter. And at 17 years old, my son just walked out of our house and went to live with her. And she didn't try to call us, tell us anything. She never sent him back home. She kept him. And I couldn't get him back, okay? And my husband, in the meantime, my husband, he became disabled. He had 3 back surgeries, and the doctor said that it would be better for him if he was in a warmer climate. And we figured what we have there. They won't talk to us. In 3 years, they wouldn't speak to us while we were there. So we sold our house and we came down to Florida. I contacted my children. We contacted them when we were down here. I had gotten breast cancer, and we called them up to tell them a year after the surgery. And, you know, my daughter spoke with my husband. She wouldn't speak with me. How's mommy? Is she all right? And my husband said, yeah, it was very bad. You know, everything's fine, thank God. Mm-hmm. And I spoke with my son, and they won't talk to me now.
0: Well, you have to understand that you still can be family. There are circumstances like that all the time in today's world. Some kids leave home just because they think they ought to be on their own. Coldness and indifference is everywhere. So how are you family then? How are you family now? By prayer. If you and your husband just get together and know that your children need your prayers. See, part of family is to provide for others. Now, you can't provide for them by any external acts of love or concern. They're bitter or whatever. But you can pray for them. And in that prayer, as you and your husband pray for them, at that moment, even if you're saying a Hail Mary, even if you're saying a rosary, even if you're just asking the Lord to guard and guide and protect them, your family. You say, well, they don't know it. It's okay. In the eyes of God, you and your husband have brought them in to the family of God. And one day, without you even realizing it, those kids may call you up. Why? Because the grace of God is beginning to go out and reach out to them. If you just stay home and you talk against them, you don't understand what happened. Bitterness, a lack of forgiveness begins to well. That's what chokes family. It just chokes family. And you get further and further away, not only by miles, but in your mind and in your heart. If you and your husband would spend some time just forgiving and loving them, maybe you can't talk to them. They don't talk to you. That is not the point. You can still be family. See, we cannot depend upon other people's dispositions to make family. They don't even like you anymore. But that's not important. The important thing is in this moment of prayer and love for Jesus and a forgiving heart, you have brought them in back to you spiritually. And the grace of God will touch them in a very special way. So please, all of you out there, don't waste your time talking about the whole situation, talking about what they did last year and the year before, and they refused to come for Christmas. Don't do that. That's what separates. And then you'll never be family again. A loving heart will go out to everybody, even when they don't know it. But God's grace will reach out to New York, wherever they are. There's no space with God. Try that, will you? We have another call. Hello?
2: Hello, Mother.
0: Where are you from?
2: St. Louis, Missouri.
0: Wonderful. Now, what is your question?
2: Well, I don't have any family. I was an only child, and my parents are dead, so I'm totally alone. Mm-hmm. And I injured myself pretty badly. I'm going through a lot of litigation, and had some bad experiences. And I wondered if it was wrong to pray for financial help.
0: Pray for what?
3: Financial help.
0: Well, sure, you can pray for financial. You can pray for anything. But you can't say you have no family. See, that's where our whole concept of family is so messed up. You belong to God's family. You're a part of the universe. You're a part of your city. You're a part of your country. You're a part of everything around you. You count. Because we all, the Father is my Father and your Father. Okay, you don't have the camaraderie or not together on Christmas, but that's good, but it's not family. You have to be concerned about the family around you. You have to be concerned about everything in this country. This country, I feel, has never been such a low ebb.

0: Well, you feel if you went to Europe, you couldn't raise your head. Well, this is our family. We're Americans. We can't help what other people do that are in authority, but we got to do something. And you have to know that this country belongs to each one of us. It has been so blessed by God, and now what is it? It's a country that murders children, unborn children, and those in the process of being born. And see, we have a great responsibility to care for this American family that we belong to. And your prayers will bring it closer together. You know what? You could adopt someone. I don't mean literally adopt them, like raise them up or something. You must have somebody you know that you can be a part of. You know, even if you go in a grocery store, why don't you let the clerk, who's so tired of banging up figures all day long and having people complain that the lettuce was brown, and why don't you have better lettuce and the meat looks bad? What is that poor girl going to do? She didn't buy the stuff. She's just ringing up your payment. Why don't you adopt somebody like that for a week? Give her a smile. Say, good evening. How are you this evening? Well, maybe she'll look at you and say, oh, fine. You know, I went to New York one time, and I was in a taxi. And I said to the girl, with a girl taxi driver, I said, oh, you live in New York? Yes. Live here all your life? Yes. I said, do you like being a taxi driver? Yes. I got the hint. I thought, I better shut up. Well, I got out of the car, and it was a short trip. Maybe that's what she was angry about. I paid the taxi, and I gave her a big tip. And I said to her, God bless you. And she looked at me with the biggest tears I've ever seen. And she said, no, God bless you. A little tip did something for her, see? Maybe she was hurt by a nun when she was a kid, or a priest, or a mother or father. Maybe she felt alone. Maybe she needed just that much money extra to do something with. I didn't do anything except make her mad in the cab. But a little thoughtfulness, I never forget that. I never saw such tears on anybody's eyes. And something happened to her, see? But we have family. We're not alone. And a tip, you know, it may not get you anywhere, but a tired waitress who serves 10 people in the 50 cents on the table. That's not family. You don't care for that girl. She's worked very hard. You put up with all your little remarks, and you put 50 cents. See, you say, well, I didn't have any more. Okay, give her a smile. Say so. Sweetheart, I wish I could give you $100, but this is all I got. She appreciate that. Why? Because you were loving and caring. That's family. See, we've lost family. We just don't care for each other. We don't. We have another call. Hello?
1: Hello, Mother. My name is Tom, and I'm from Pennsylvania.
0: Good. What's your question?
1: Well, first of all, I just want to say what a thrill it is for me to be talking with you, and I want to thank you 10 million times for EWTN and for sharing with us your knowledge and wisdom. Thank you so much. And I have a very simple question for you. Mm-hmm. Why do you think Jesus spoke in parables rather than in simple terms?
0: Mm-hmm. Well, the parable is a simple term, but it will go on. It would not go on for centuries. If he spoke like I just did now about a taxi cab driver, well, what happened centuries later? It didn't have such a thing. And you say, what is that?

The Lord spoke in parables that so the lesson would last throughout the centuries. Every generation and every language can understand a parable. Why? Because the people at the time lived those things. See? Yeah, I try to speak in your language because it's my language. Some people say to me, Mother, you're too earthy. Well, wait, what's earthy? I lived a hard life. I know what's going on. I know how bad you can be and how holy you can be. And I don't mind sharing my faults and weaknesses with you. We're family. I don't mind sharing my experiences with you. It's a kind of, they're all true. But that makes you laugh, cry, and you remember. I didn't say anything profound. I haven't said a profound thing in the last 16 years. I don't know profound things. But see, I only speak to you in your language because it happens to be mine. But if I say something that means you do the same thing, you'll remember it forever, don't you? See, why? Because it's something you do. And we are people throughout the centuries. We never change. People are people. We all suffer from the consequences of original sin. I know my liberal brothers don't think so, but I know so. We're all in the same boat. We're hot-tempered, we're impatient, we don't like the weight, we gossip, we talk about the faults of others, we commit all 10 commandments, we're against them. I mean, we commit every sin you can think. And I bet you this century has gotten some sins never thought of before. I mean, we got them. But we all have the same need. There's nobody I know doesn't have exactly the same need to know God, to live in peace, to live in joy, and to love. You see, we all have the same needs and the same sins. And that's what should make us close. And that's why Jesus spoke in parables. Because tonight we learned that one parable. It's gone down through centuries. What we read tonight, St. Francis read, St. Thomas read, St. Catherine of Siena read, they all understood that many times we bear no fruit. Many times the world chokes it out of us. Many times we have human respect and we don't even pretend we know Jesus. And many times we bear 30, 60, or 100-fold. We're all family. We share the same Father. And we must love each other as brothers and sisters because that's what we're going to have in heaven. That man or woman you hate so much, well, you may find him right next to you in the great kingdom. And let me tell you, you're going to love him, and he's going to love you, and you're going to live forever in the happy kingdom. So why not start now? Why make yourself miserable, huh? When you could just as well begin your heaven here. Many have already begun their hell here. And the rest of us, we're in purgatory here. May we grow out of it as we get older. So that when we get older, we're not worried about having the seed choked, but we are bearing more and more fruit. Well, I love you, and God loves you. And love is what makes us family. I no longer call you servants, he said. I call you friend. Bye now.

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3: Steve, what do you say when you hear this very common pro-choice argument? 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
4: Right, the classic body part argument. The embryo is in no way a part of the mother's body. Science clearly defines body part as a structure that shares the same genetic code as the rest of the body, like the appendix or a tonsil or an arm, and it does not direct its own development. The unborn child has a completely unique genetic code. Half the time, it has a different sex than its own mother, and it also directs its own development. So the embryo is clearly a separate living human being residing temporarily inside his or her mother.
3: That's the science of the matter.
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5: This is a digital moment with Sandra McDevitt. Did you know how the ladybug got its name? Its roots go back to Europe and the Blessed Mother. Farmers, during the Middle Ages, worried about crop failures due to pests such as aphids. Asking for Our Lady's intercession, they noticed a small beetle devouring the aphids. Their crops were saved. In gratitude, they called the beetle Our Lady's Beetle, and then just Lady Beetle. In North America, it became Ladybug. Known as Consonella septempunta, with the seven black spots, connection was made to the seven joys and seven sorrows of the Blessed Mother. Next time you say a ladybug, give thanks to Our Lady on behalf of farmers. I'm Sandra McDevitt for EWTN Radio.
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10: 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Today we pray for the help of the angels. Holy God, creator of all things visible and invisible, we worship you. 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Grant that we too may love you, praise you, and serve you all the days of our lives and forever. We ask this through Christ our Lord. Amen.
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13: He is the founding member of the Franciscan Friars of the Renewal, a teacher, retreat leader, and spiritual director. 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
0: EWTN Radio presents the Fathers of Mercy Hour. These are parish missions and retreat talks given by the Fathers of Mercy based in Auburn, Kentucky. Founded in 1808, the Congregation of the Fathers of Mercy is widely known in the United States, Canada, and Australia for their powerful preaching and teaching. Today we'll hear from the parish mission series Christ Our God, Truth Incarnate with Father George McInnes. Today's talk is about the commandments, part 2. Here now is Father McInnes.
14: A reading from the book of Joshua. Now therefore, fear the Lord and serve him with a perfect and most sincere heart, and put away the gods which your fathers served in Mesopotamia and in Egypt, and serve the Lord. But if it seem evil to you to serve the Lord, you have your choice. Choose this day that which pleaseth you. Whom would you rather serve? Whether the gods which your fathers served in Mesopotamia, or the gods of the Amorites, in whose land you dwell? But as for me and my house, we will serve the Lord. And the people answered and said, God forbid we should leave the Lord and serve strange gods. The Lord our God, he brought us and our fathers out of the land of Egypt, out of the house of bondage, and did very great signs in our sight, and preserved us in all the way by which we journeyed, and among all the people through whom we passed. And he hath cast out all the nations, the Amorites, the inhabitants of the land into which we are come. Therefore, we will serve the Lord, for he is our God. The word of the Lord.
15: We'll be dealing with the commandments slightly out of order for the sake of time. The first commandment we'll deal with tonight is, thou shalt not take the name of the Lord thy God in vain. And the sin that immediately comes to mind when we mention this commandment, I think, is using God's name or the name of our Lord or our Lady in an irreverent or disrespectful way. Most of the time, I believe, when people do this, it's not out of malice or out of some sense of cursing, but out of a badly acquired habit. It doesn't make it right, and it doesn't mean it shouldn't be corrected, but most of the time, when people do these things, they don't mean it in a grave way. But this is all connected with what we said the first night of this mission, which is about taking our faith seriously. If God is who we say he is, if Christ is who we say he is, then his name is not a curse or an expletive. And again, either that's true or it isn't. Again, if we're just using Harvey's name in vain because he is that mythical creature that we want to believe in because life is too tough and bad things happen to good people and I got to have something to get me through this world. So to believe in some mythical creature that hears my unspoken words and helps to direct me through life, well then, yeah, I agree with you. What's the big deal? But as Dr. Peter Crave said, because God is real, because our faith is true, we take it seriously. And not just out of some obligation, out of some sense of reverence, but we ought to do it because we love him. If you love someone, you don't want them to be insulted. You want them to be respected.

your toe, you know, whatever, you hit your thumb with a hammer, you have to plan ahead. Okay, what am I going to do next time that I didn't do this time? You have to have a plan. You cannot go into a war without a plan, and as Father Karabi says, we are at war. Wishful thinking won't get it done. You might realize, I need to stop saying these things, I need to stop doing that, but that's not going to cut it. I remember my spiritual director, Father Tad, told that to me at the seminary in spiritual direction. It was like a light bulb went off. It's a self-evident truth, right? Of course, wishful thinking doesn't get it done. But do you really grasp that? Do you really see that? I have to have a plan. We have to have an efficacious desire to change, in confession even. We have to desire to change in such a way that we are willing to take whatever steps are necessary with God's grace. Again, we're not Pelagians, to convert. Because otherwise, what are you going to do? You're going to get back on that same train track you got on the time before, and the time before that, and the time before that, because we're creatures of habit. And we definitely tend to repeat our actions. You have to plan ahead. Everything begins in the mind. Everything. Remember the old syllogism of sorts. Every thought tends to become a desire. Every desire tends to become an action. Every action tends to become a habit. Your habits form your character, and your character determines your destiny. Where did it all start? In the mind, with the thoughts. You have to start there. Plan ahead. What are you going to do? Have a plan of what you are going to do differently. What's another way that we use God's name in vain? I don't think we often think of this. It's when we pray. Because sometimes when we pray and we use God's name and we're praying to Him, sometimes we're not praying that God's will be done. We're praying that our will be done on earth as it should be in heaven. That's how I think some people say the Our Father. My will be done on earth as it should be in heaven. And God, if you would only listen to me, this would be a much better world, let me tell you. And we don't do it out of malice so much as we do it out of weakness. We're so horribly insecure. And we're so desperate to be in control. Not only in control of our lives, but of everyone else's life. My first pastor I served under as a deacon, Father Jerry Baker, would tell me wonderful advice. He'd say, Brother George, there is one Savior of the world, and you are not He. It's good to remember that. You can give people good example by the way you live your Catholic Christian life, and again, those are synonymous terms. You can pray for other people, offer sacrifices for other people, but you do not have the power to change someone's will. And you see that in friendships, in marriages, in religious life. People trying to control, manipulate, and change other people, and they only end up more angry, more resentful, more frustrated because they're trying to do something they do not have the power to do. It's a serenity prayer. God, grant me the serenity to accept the things I cannot change, the courage to change the things I can, and the wisdom to know the difference. Accept the things I cannot change. Like what? Like someone else's issues. Someone else's faults. I often say, I don't have issues, I have a subscription. Some people have a larger subscription than others to issues. You can't change them. If they want help, can you help them? You bet you can. But they've got to realize they need help. They've got to want to change. You can't change them. You have to accept that. And then what? Give it to the one who has the power to do something about it, God Almighty. And then you detach with love. You don't amputate, as Father Imbrick says. You detach with love. Give it to God. It doesn't mean you don't care. You're accepting reality. I'm not God. There's a newsflash. I have no power to change this person. Give it to God. But the courage to change the things I can. Like what? Like maybe my own example is lacking. Perhaps if I were a better example,

a better Christian, this person might convert. Am I praying for them enough? Am I offering sacrifices? Remember, sacrifices don't have to be big things. It can be as simple as this. On Friday, the day our Lord died for you, used to having 3 cups of coffee in the morning. Okay, have 2. That's it, 2. Or even less than that. Let's say used to having 3 lumps of sugar in your coffee. I don't even know if people use lumps anymore, but let's say you do. You're used to putting 3 lumps of sugar in your coffee. Use 2. The day the Lord died for you, use 2. Maybe just even in one of the cups. It seems little, but the key is consistency. I would rather you do many consistent little penances than to have grandiose plans of, I'm going to fast on bread and water all week for this person, and you get to about Thursday and you gorge yourself on Doritos and bonbons. Little things done faithfully with great love. That's the key. Stability. Having a foundation. You know, you see that with people in prayer all the time. They I need to pray more. You know, I don't pray enough. Well, then they go to the other extreme. Now they're doing the entire divine office, the little office of the Blessed Virgin Mary, the 20 decade rosary every day, the litany of the saints, the 15 prayers of Saint Bridget, the entire Pietà book, every litany known to mankind, and they do it for maybe a day and a half, and they flounder. Why? They're trying to do too much. They don't have a foundation. They're building on sand. I would rather those people do 1 decade of the rosary faithfully for 2 weeks every day without fail, and then gradually start to add. There are so many analogies between the spiritual life and the physical life. If you wanted to begin lifting weights, you're not going to put all the weights possible on that bar the first time. It's going to snap you in half. You might get the bar up, but when it comes down, it's going to come crashing down. Well, if you started little, and you didn't burn yourself out, you did a little bit faithfully, and that's the key, faithfully, consistently, with stability, every day, well, then you've got something to grow on. You're building a foundation. But this is something that we can do for these people in our lives that are straying, that are wandering. But in the end, and this is the main point, we have to give it to God. Even if it's your children, even if it's your children, even if it's a very dear friend, even if it's a very dear friend, you have to accept the fact, the truth, that if God is who we say he is, and this isn't a fairy tale, then God can only will what is universally best. That's all God can do. He can only will what is universally best. And you can say, well, how is that possible? Because evil, horrible things happen all the time. As St. Thomas said, in that God shows his magnificent, awesome power, and that he is able to bring good even out of evil. As I said, I think the first night, what was the greatest evil ever committed? The crucifixion of the innocent Lamb of God. Looked like a fiasco. Looked like a horrible tragedy. And it was, but infinite, unending good came from it. All of us have sinned. None of us is innocent. Christ and the Blessed Mother were, and yet look how they suffered. But look at the unchanging, unending good that came from that suffering. Now, it's okay, and our Lord tells us, to petition God, to ask him for the conversion of someone, for the health of someone who just got diagnosed with cancer or some horrible disease, or someone who was in a car accident, or for someone in the military who's overseas and you're worried about them. By every means, you should pray for those things. But in the end, your prayer has to mimic that of Christ in Gethsemane. After all, did not Christ himself ask God, Father, let this chalice pass by me? I don't want this. He was God. He knew what was going to happen. He saw the scourging. He saw the crowning with thorns. He saw how many times he would be slapped
and kicked

how many times he would fall under the weight of the heavy cross. He knew what it would feel like to feel those nails going through his hands and his feet. Father, let this chalice pass. But then what did he say? But not my will be done, but thine. That's how we should end every prayer. Not my will be done, but thine. Father Solanus Casey was famous for curing many illnesses and sicknesses, and people would flock to him. And many people were cured through his intercession, but some were not. And they knew they would not be cured if all Father Solanus would say is, I'll pray for you. They knew it was not for them. Why? God knows. God's plan. But we have to trust him. It's part of our faith. We see horrible things in the world. We see horrible things happening to good people. And we cry out, why? This makes no sense. This isn't right. This is unjust. How can God permit this? But as I said Sunday night, feelings have to follow faith. And faith has to follow fact or the truth. You have to keep it in that order because you have to grant the fact that our emotions and feelings are also broken. And we experience them to the wrong degree, in the wrong way, at the wrong time. It's part of original sin. And we tend to overreact. And we have to trust God. I don't know, some of you all may have seen the documentary that came out not long ago, Into Great Silence. It's a documentary about the Carthusian monastery in France called La Grande Chartreuse, the first Carthusian monastery in the world, founded by St. Bruno. And these Carthusians, these guys are like the Marine Recon or Navy SEALs of the Catholic Church. These guys are hardcore. They don't mess around. They were the most austere, arguably, monastic order in the church. They break their sleep all through the night to pray. They have a very long vigil in the Abbey Church, with praying psalms and having with readings. They speak only once a week, conversationally, on a walk that the professed take together. They eat a very meager diet. It's very tough, very austere. They have a very coarse habit, very harsh winters. Well, in this documentary, which was all in silence, the only part of it that was spoken was an interview that was done with a blind monk at this monastery. And this monk had become blind. And I thought about it, and I thought, you know, what would be most of our reactions? I know mine, because of our brokenness, to God letting us become blinded after having served him so faithfully in the most austere monastic order in the church. How dare you do this to me? I leave my family, I leave everything, I come to this monastery to serve you, to pray for my salvation, the salvation of the world, the salvation of my brother monks. I do penances every day, and this is how you repay me. All he had was his books, the beautiful scenery, the beauty of the monastery, and now God takes even that away? How dare you? That's not what this monk said. He said, I often thank God for letting me be blinded. How about that for faith? He said, because I know him to be an infinitely good being, and I know if he permitted this, it must be mysteriously for my good. The fact that he didn't understand it had nothing to do with it. It's only a confession of his own limitation as a human being. That's faith. We have to trust God in our prayers. And hear this.

And I know if I asked you this on a purely intellectual level, you'd say absolutely. But I mean, really, ask yourself, do you believe this? Every prayer you utter, every one, even the one that's just in your mind that happens, even that one, do you really believe, I mean, really, that every prayer is heard? I don't mean like it gets stuck in an inbox somewhere in heaven and God gets to it eventually. I mean the second you utter it, God hears it. You really believe that? How about this one? Every prayer is answered. Do you believe that? It's the truth. Every prayer is heard, and every prayer is answered according to God's will. And keep in mind, if God is who we say He is, then that should be all we want. We give God our petition, not my will, but thine be done. You know, St. Teresa of Avila, I believe it was, appeared to one of her sisters after she had died and told the sister, from the viewpoint of heaven now, she said, if you knew the power of but one Hail Mary, she said, you would never cease saying it. How seriously do we take our prayers? Are they token? Are they rote? Do we say them, but in the back of our mind we're thinking, I'm not getting a hearing today? I have to be careful, because that can be a way of taking God's name in vain, not taking it seriously. Believe me, God takes us very seriously, and He wants to hear from us. He wants to hear from us. Think of someone that you dearly love. Think of the best friend you have in the world. Do you like hearing from that person? Do you even care if they don't really have anything to say? They just want to chit-chat. I assure you, if you feel that way about your human friend or your human loved one, God is infinitely more interested in hearing from you. Do you believe that? Honor thy father and thy mother. I like to approach this one from a standpoint of motivation. You know, as we get older, our parents cease being the people we grew up with. I think for most of us, not all of us, but for most of us, our experience as a child is that, you know, we believe our parents hung the moon. They were like Superman and Superwoman. They could practically do no wrong. And we idolize them. They knew it. They seemed to know everything. Every question you had, they had some way of answering it. Even if they made it up, they gave you an answer. And then you move on. Maybe you get your own family. Parents are starting to get up in years. And they cease being the kind of person you grew up with. Their mind gets weak. Their body gets frail. And the parent can tend to become the child, and the child can sometimes become the parent. And that can be tough to deal with. And we need to practice patience. And I know it's tough sometimes. I mean, you know, my own experience, even with my own mother, you know, my mother knows absolutely nothing about computers. I might as well sit her down at NORAD and tell her, here, work it, you know, do something with it. You know, and she'll call me and say, well, I'm having computer problems. The screen's not on. I said, well, is the computer on? Well, how can I tell? Is the light on? Well, which light? You mean the light, you know, in the room? No, no, Mom, the light on the computer, is it on? And you want to, you know, but you got to stop yourself and be patient. Now, why? Why be patient? Why put up with it, so to speak? Why be kind and say no to those feelings of impatience that are welling up inside you? Consider this. Who carried you for 9 months in her womb?

wasn't a lot of fun. She was probably sick a lot of the time. Had to go to the doctor's offices. I mean, she's pregnant, but her life doesn't stop. She's still expected to do everything she did before, plus be pregnant. How's that for fairness? And then she has to go through the ordeal of giving birth to you. That alone should be enough to fill your heart with gratitude for the rest of your natural life. And then what happens? Then all of a sudden, at 2:30 in the morning, you decide to scream your little head off for no apparent reason. You're not hungry. You don't need to be changed. There's nothing apparently wrong with you. You just decided you wanted to cry for no reason. So mom, and it's usually mom, dads do it too, but usually mom has to get up and hold the baby. Now why did she do that? Because it felt good? She got some sort of a kick out of it? Night after night after night, when she's got to get up and do things in the morning? Keep in mind, her life didn't stop just because you were born. Especially if there were other children ahead of you. She had to do all the other things she did before, plus take care of you. I often say, isn't it ironic that the most selfless creature God ever made, a good mother, gives birth to the most selfish creature on the face of the earth, a newborn baby? It's ironic. But she did it because she loved you. Didn't feel good, didn't want to do it, but she did it. Who fed you all those years? Who crammed the mashed sweet potatoes in your mouth, you know, and you're blowing them out all over the wall and down your chin and everywhere? It's all over the, you know, the seat you're sitting in. It's on the wall, you know, because you found it was a cute little game to put sweet potatoes in your mouth and blow them out. How about this? Who changed your dirty diapers all those years? You know, and I'm going to go out on a limb here and say, you never once said thank you. I bet when mom, you know, yanked the legs up, you know, got the new diaper under there and got you all fast up, I bet you never raised up and say, gee, mom, thanks. That's a lot more comfortable. You didn't do it. Or how about all the times you totally blew out your diaper? And not only that, you did it in Target. And now she's got to go check out with all this running, and that was mom. Who bought your clothes? Who gave you baths? Who made the money so that you would have electricity and water and food on the table? Dad. Mom too, more than likely, if both your parents worked. Now fast forward a few years, and now you're a teenager. And mom calls upstairs, honey, would you please bring down your clothes? I'm busy. Now keep in mind, your mother made this audacious request not so that you could do your laundry, but so that she could do it. All she wanted you to do was bring it down so she could wash it. And after all she's done for you, you can't even do that? You want to try that again? Now, we don't do this out of malice, I don't think. We do it out of tunnel vision. We get fixated on our own little world with our own little problems, and that becomes it to us. And we forget about all those things that our parents did for us when we couldn't even hold drool in our mouth. We couldn't even say thank you. And yet they did it anyway. So now fast forward a few years. Mom and dad aren't what they used to be. Their mind is failing. They're a little frail in the body. And they're just looking for a little compassion, a little understanding, a little patience. Don't they deserve it? Again, it's an added motivation. It's a commandment. Honor thy father and mother. But the next time you're tempted to be impatient with your parents, to snap at them, to
Stop yourself and remember. St. Bernard of Clairvaux said that gratitude is the seed of love. The more we realize how much God has done for us, the more we cannot help but love Him. Now transfer that to a human level. The more you realize how much your mom and dad did for you, the more you cannot help but love them. And you know, maybe they weren't perfect. Some people I know come from very troubled backgrounds, from very troubled families. Everyone doesn't have the same experience. I realize that. But as a general rule, they did their best with what they had. Return the love that you were shown with a little love in return, born from gratitude. Thou shalt not kill. Obviously, this commandment forbids the direct taking of an innocent human life. Very briefly, I think one thing we need to talk about, because it's very much in the news and even sometimes in politics, is the issue of capital punishment. The teaching of the church now, presently, is that it does not seem necessary. Given modern conditions and modern circumstances, it seems that the state has the ability to protect society without executing people. It did not say and will never say that capital punishment is intrinsically evil. People try to make a moral equivalency between abortion and capital punishment, and they are two entirely different things. They always were and they always will be. All the church is saying is that it does not seem necessary and strongly recommends against it. But it has never said that the state does not have the right to do that if it were necessary. The church is saying it's not necessary. So that's a very clear distinction you need to have in your mind. Now, obviously this commandment does not forbid self-defense. Say a police officer has to discharge his service revolver to save his life or the life of a citizen. Obviously, that's not murder. Why? Because murder is the taking of an innocent human life. Obviously, in war, this does not apply. It's you or them. And you have to protect yourself. It's you or the enemy. You're being shot at. You return fire. I remember asking a friend of mine in the seminary who was a U.S. Marine in the Sunni Triangle in Iraq. And I probably asked him the question you should never ask anyone, but in the military, I said, well, did you ever have to kill anyone? He said, well, all I know is we began taking fire, we returned fire, and the firing stopped. Self-defense does not apply to this commandment. Abortion. When I speak about abortion, I like to use Dr. Peter Kreis' approach to it. He basically says there are four possibilities when it comes to abortion. I mean, when you get right down to it, when you boil it down, there are only four possibilities when you speak about abortion. You know that the child in the womb is a human being, and you kill the child anyway. Well, textbook definition of murder, right? No question. You know it's a human life, and you take it. Case closed, murder. No one would disagree with that. Second possibility. The child in the womb is a human life, but you don't know that. You don't know it. Well, in that case, you still should not kill the child or kill whatever is there for this reason, the hunting analogy. Let's say, for instance, you're in the woods and you're hunting. Let's say me and Brother Zach are hunting. And I'm up in the tree stand, and Brother Zach's gone off doing his own thing. And I see a bush move. I'm like, is that a deer or is that Brother Zach? I don't know. It could be a deer, but it could be Brother Zach. And you take the shot. And it ends up being Brother Zach. At the very least, that's reckless homicide. That's manslaughter. At the very least.

It's horribly reckless. When I took hunter safety classes for the state of Kentucky to get my hunting license, one of the first things they teach you is that you identify the target first. You never pull that trigger unless you are absolutely certain what you are firing at. If you don't know, that's why you should not shoot. Now, the other possibility is it is not a human life in the womb, and you don't know that. Even in that case, the second example still applies. The key is you don't know. You're sitting there in the tree stand. Is it Brother Zach or is it a deer? I don't know. Now, it ends up that it actually is a deer there. It's not a human life. But you don't know that. You still should not shoot. The other possibility is it is not a human life, and you know that. The problem with that one is that no one can prove that. In fact, the contrary was the commonly accepted belief up until Roe versus Wade. Every biology textbook before that, until they had to become politically correct, taught that life began at conception. Just think about it rationally. When did you begin? Did you begin only at the moment you were born? When did you start to be? When did you start to grow? You know, if the qualification for being a human being is that you have to be a certain height, a certain weight, a certain whatever, well, it's simply silly. Where do you start drawing the line? You know, when I say, well, now it's once you're born. Well, what about premature babies? Well, then you back it up, and you have to get to the point to where you will grant that no matter how small you were at some point, that's when your life began. You may not have looked like a human being at the earliest stages of your development, for that matter. When you were a baby, you didn't look like you did now. That's when life begins. That's when you came to be. And isn't it interesting that the justification that the Supreme Court gave when they made their infamous Roe versus Wade decision, what they said is, we don't know when life begins, so therefore it's okay. Well, in any other criminal case, if someone had said, you know, I didn't know and I pulled the trigger anyway, they'd say, reckless homicide, manslaughter, you're guilty. If you did not know, you should not have shot. And yet, when it comes to abortion, if you don't know, go ahead and shoot. They contradict themselves. In one case, it's a criminal activity. In the other case, it's justification. Thou shalt not commit adultery. Thou shalt not covet thy neighbor's wife. Our Lord elevated chastity to a level never known before. You know, to be chaste in this broken, sinful world takes grace. I said the other night, if you see someone who is chaste, that's grace walking, and it's not a woman's name. What does this commandment forbid? It forbids all use of your sexuality outside of legitimate marriage. So therefore, masturbation, fornication, homosexuality, pornography, any and every use of your sexual faculties outside of the confines of a valid sacramental marriage is a sin. Now why? Remember what I said the other night. Why did God give us the commandments? Because he knows we like to do these things and he wants to forbid them because he's very arbitrary and that's just kind of the way he is. No, because he loves us. And every time we misuse our sexuality, we treat ourselves like a thing, like a toy, like an Xbox 360 or a PlayStation. That's what we become. We're much more than that. And he knows that every time we do that, we lower ourselves and we choose to be less than we could have been. I'm using this amble right now. I have no emotional attachment.

into it. If they were to change it out tomorrow, I probably wouldn't shed a tear. It's a thing. I use it. I use my car. In fact, being a Corolla, I might be happy if they gave me another car. I probably wouldn't shed a tear. But I have no attachment to it. Because it's a thing. I use it. It's like a chair, a fork. You know, I don't run into the refectory every night to make sure I get that same fork I had the night before. You know, it's a thing. I use it. When I'm done with it, I throw it away. Well, that's what we turn ourselves and other people into when we misuse our sexuality. You know, especially with the sin of pornography. That's someone's daughter, someone's grandchild that's there doing that. Someone loves that person, would probably be very happy if they weren't doing it. And then, you know, I ask people, I say, you know, do you have children? Do you have a daughter? Well, yes, Father. Well, would it be okay for your daughter to be up on that screen doing the things you're viewing? Well, no, Father, certainly not. Well, then why is it okay for someone else's daughter to do it? Oh. You mean they're actually a person? Someone's daughter? Not a thing that I'm using? That's why God forbids it. And if you're into pornography, every woman or every man you see will become an object, a thing. It's impossible. You cannot view that stuff and not begin to see other people as objects, as things. It's going to happen. Sins against chastity are a poison, and they get inside us and they destroy us from the inside out. That's why God forbids them. And incidentally, every sin against chastity is always objectively a mortal sin. I find it very important to remind people of this. Even mental sins against chastity, even deliberate thoughts of lust, yes, mortal sins. The same theology, sins against chastity do not allow for privacy of matter. In other words, it's always grave. There's no such thing as an objective venial sin against chastity. They're always objectively mortal. Now, subjectively, and it's determined by the confessor, perhaps through habit, perhaps because of abuse or what have you, any number of reasons. In this particular person's case, it may be judged by the confessor that they subjectively did not commit a mortal sin for various reasons. But objectively, it's always grave. So what do I mean by that? Do I mean that if you have a temptation against chastity, you have some impure image or impure thought come into your mind, you've committed a mortal sin? No, that's called a temptation. But let's say the image or thought or scenario comes into your mind, and then you become aware of that. Okay, something is here that should not be. That's the moment of truth. 2 seconds is too long. You decide right then and there what you're going to do. Do you get rid of it? Do you flee from it and turn to prayer? Or do you begin embellishing it, turning it over in your mind? Mortal sin. And you have to go to confession before you go to communion. Obviously, physical sins against chastity. Most people grant that, but it's funny because some people have a confusion and they think that just because it was in the mind. But what did our dear Lord say? If you have even looked lustfully at another woman, you've already committed adultery with her in your heart. So we have to remember these things. Thou shalt not bear false witness. If you want to grow leaps and bounds in the spiritual life, get gossip out of your life. When you can develop the spiritual calluses to where when you hear gossip, you are so revolted that you immediately change the subject or you leave the room, you know you're growing. That's a mark of sanctity, when you will not tolerate gossip. Why? Because a saint is so aware of their own brokenness, of their own sinfulness, that they're too busy looking in here for the source of their misery than out there at all you people with what's wrong with you. And the second they hear gossip, they realize it is poison and they flee it. Obviously, lying to such a degree that you destroy someone's reputation is a grave sin. And reparation often needs to be made.
But our minds are made for the truth, and we should not tolerate any expression of untruth. And as the saying goes, one lie just leads to another lie, which leads to another lie. It's a slippery slope. The truth, as our Lord says, sets you free. Thou shalt not covet thy neighbor's goods. There are some people that are practically incapable of rejoicing in the good of another. Some of us may not see that someone else has something I don't have and react, you know, negatively to it or want what they have. They just accept the fact they have it. But what about this? What about someone that you don't like and maybe they fall into some money or you lose their job and you're the good faithful Catholic and someone else who's basically a poster child for the pagan society is doing wonderfully financially. Do you wish evil upon people and are incapable of rejoicing in the good of another? That's a sin. And we have to be mindful of that. God gave us what he gave us, and he gives to others what he gives to others. Everything comes from God. And we have to accept that. Again, remembering the premise that God is infinitely good and can only will what is universally best, if he is who we say he is. Someone else is doing better than you. Glory be to God. I have what I need. Because your security and your happiness and your peace are not based on what other people think, say, or do. It's only based on one thing, on your relationship to God. And we have to desire the salvation of everyone. That's the greatest good. We should desire that everyone get to heaven, even your enemy, especially your enemy, because our Lord said that's what's going to make you different from everyone else. If you love those who love you, what reward is there in that? Even the pagans do that, big deal. But to love someone you don't like and desire the greatest good for them, that's being a Christian. I'll end with a story of the Trappist monks at Gethsemane. This story is told by Father Matthew Kelty. It's apocryphal, but it gets the point across. They were having a chapter meeting, and the abbot was away that day, and the prior was gone. So, lo and behold, Christ himself came down from heaven and sat in place of the abbot, in the abbot's chair, with all the monks assembled. So our Lord looked out at the monks and said, well, does anyone have any queries, comments, questions, anything going on you want to talk to me about? And one of the monks, kind of the nervous type, we all know them, kind of raised his hand and said, yes, Lord, I have one question. He said, yes, what is it, my son? He said, are all the monks to be saved? And the Lord got a rather disturbed look on his face. And then he became somber. And he said, yeah, all the monks will be saved, save one. I'm not too sure about that one. Well, as you can imagine, it created quite a stir in the monastery. And all the monks started looking at each other, wondering who he was talking about. And then all of a sudden, there was no malice or forethought. All of the monks in the monastery found themselves looking at the same monk. It wasn't planned. It just happened from the nature of things. And they were all looking at the very monk who had asked the question to begin with. It's like somehow they all knew. And at this, the monk who'd asked the question began to weep. And all of a sudden, the eldest monk in the community, way up down the line, stood up, came to the center of the chapter room, and said, Lord, I've served you faithfully all of my life. I've done everything you have ever asked for me, but Lord, I am sorry. I cannot stand for this. If my brother cannot be with me in paradise, then I don't want to go either. And he bowed profoundly and left the chapter room. And then wouldn't you know it? One by one, beginning with the eldest, all the monks stood up, bowed profoundly to our Lord,
and left the chapter room until the only ones left in the chapter

0: chapter room were our Lord and the monk who had asked the question, who, by this point, was sobbing in his hands. Our Lord leaned over to him and said, "Why are you crying?" And the monk raised up from his tear-soaked hands and said, "I never knew they loved me so much. I never knew. I never knew." To Christ, who gives us the ability to love our enemies and desire the salvation of all and become saints ourselves, be glory forever. Amen.
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3: And I got a phone call from the bishop saying, "Marlene, I'm going to have open heart surgery, and I'm not worried about it, but everybody else is. But whatever the Lord wants, that's it. I will do it."
4: They needed blood, and so they sent out the word, and they had to keep the blood bank open because so many firemen and policemen came to give blood.
3: And I went up to New York, to Lenox Hill Hospital, to be there. It was traumatic.
4: And then he started to bleed again, and he had to be, you know, re-operated on, so to speak. And it was very, very tough for him because he was a very private person in many ways.
5: Never stopped, you know, serving our Lord, even when he was very ill. It was just like every minute he had that he could be of some service to the church or to our Lord, he used it and used it well.
3: Great story that Bishop O'Mara tells is in the ICU unit, the man next to him was dying. I was there, and his hand went up and made the sign of the cross. It gives me a chill.
6: I can't imagine being in those circumstances, which I've visited but not yet had to lie there on the gurney and start talking to the poor patient next to me about Jesus Christ. I love the Lord, but Fulton Sheen constantly would engage people in thinking about Christ and his gospel.
7: He had a wonderful friendship with Mother Teresa of Calcutta. She went to see him. You know, he was in bed his last year when he had the three heart operations, you know, and Mother came in and, "Oh, Mother, how are you?" So excited to see Mother Teresa of Calcutta. You know, it's like one saint dealing with another. You know, she loved his book on the life of Christ. The sisters told me, the missionaries of charity told me, they said Mother always carried that book with her. And she had the sisters read that during Holy Week.
3: When he was in the hospital, some priests said to Cardinal Cook, "Well, now the bishop really knows what suffering is." And the cardinal looked at the priest and said, "Oh no, he has always known what suffering is."
8: I've had a great deal of suffering in the 83 years of my life. Physical suffering and other suffering. It should never have happened. It lasted over many years. And yet, as I look back, I know very well that I have never received the punishment that I deserved. God has been easy with me.
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9: Welcome to Catholic Blitz. And in the hot seat today is Father Ken Briganti. Are you ready?
10: Yes, I am.
9: Well, your question is, what is the Gospel of Thomas in 1 minute?
10: Yeah, what is it? No, ever since Da Vinci Code, this all came out. It belongs to this

0: class of books called the Gnostic Gospels. They're not true, they're not canonical. Some of them might have a couple of things of kernels of truth, but most of it is not. And so therefore, there are about 700 that claim to be Gospels, and it was the Church and through the guidance of the Holy Spirit, the inspiration of the Holy Spirit, that we came up with the four Gospels that we have today, Matthew, Mark, Luke, and John. And that's what the Holy Mother Church says are inspired words of text. And that's it.
1: Well, you did a good job there, Father Ken.
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3: Have you ever heard someone say, all religions are basically the same thing, they only differ in their external forms, in the way they express it? G.K. Chesterton says the truth is precisely the other way around. 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Only one religion that believes in one holy Catholic and Apostolic Church, the communion of saints, the resurrection of the body, and life everlasting.
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5: The power of prayer depends on God's action, not on our praying. The Holy Spirit prays within us with groanings too deep for words, as Romans 8 says. And He empowers us to seek God and to seek from Him all that we need. And the answer to prayers are always from God in order to worship Him.
6: This is Father Robert Spitzer. In the name of the Father, and of the Son, and of the Holy Spirit. Amen. Heavenly Father, we ask You to put an end to abortion in our country and our culture. We ask that You fill with efficacy all of the various ways in which we're working toward that. Our educational initiatives, our evangelization initiatives, even where we have to do public confrontation, bring it all to fruition in Your will so that eventually people will see the intrinsic dignity that is behind every single unique human life, so that we will never, ever again take up this mystery and kill it with abandon and wantonness. Please, Lord, bring an end to it all. And bring all of our work to fruition in Your will. We ask all of these things through Jesus our Lord. Amen. In the name of the Father, and of the Son, and of the Holy Spirit. Amen.
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10: 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Father Ricardo is a priest and parish pastor in the Archdiocese of Detroit. He also serves as a consultant to the Archdiocesan Department of Evangelism, Catechesis, and Schools. Father Ricardo completed his graduate studies at Sacred Heart Major Seminary in Detroit and the Gregorian University in Rome. He was ordained in 1996. This episode is entitled 2004 Mission Number 4. Today's show is program number 818. And now here's Father John Ricardo. We hope you enjoy.
11: I don't know if any of you have ever seen that anti-drug commercial where they have the young kid who's something to the effect of, when you were on drugs, when you were high, you thought you wrote this as the answer to the question, and it's something really intelligible, but you really wrote this, and it's just gibberish. Well, that's kind of how I feel. I've been taking all this medication for about 4 days, so I hope this isn't gibberish. Let's pray. In the name of the Father, and the Son, and the Holy Spirit. Father, we continue to thank you for the great gift of the season of Lent. We continue to praise you for the gift of your Son, whose suffering has redeemed us and reconciled us to you and washed away our sins. Father, we pray tonight in a special way that you would help us to embrace our own sufferings in whatever form they come and to use them well for the kingdom and to cooperate with your Son in his work of redeeming the world. We pray tonight in a special way for those in our families and all those whom we love who are hurting, for those who are confined to hospitals or nursing homes or to their own homes, all those who might feel worthless or useless. Lord, give them grace to unite their sufferings to Jesus's. And may we grow, and may the world be redeemed through it. We ask all these things through Christ, our Lord. Amen. In the name of the Father, and the Son, and the Holy Spirit. Well, it's hard to believe this is already the fourth week of this Lenten mission. That means chocolate is not far away. The theme tonight that I want to try and lead us in contemplating is that of suffering, and most particularly that of redemptive suffering. So I have two images in mind from, again, Gibson's movie that I want to try to, if you've seen it, try to call these to the fore. One is the scene after Jesus walks out of the praetorium after he's been scourged and he's handed the cross and he embraces it. One of the other thieves, or rebels, he's not a thief, he's a rebel, who's crucified with him, mocks him. "You would embrace your cross," he says to him. Remember that scene? The other scene is, to my mind, one of the more humiliating scenes, but it's also one of the more powerful scenes in talking about suffering, is when Jesus gets to Golgotha, to Calvary, and they throw the cross down, and he crawls to the cross and gets on it himself. I don't know if you all noticed that, but Jesus wasn't forced onto the cross. He goes to it himself and mounts the cross himself. And if I'm not mistaken, it's either right then or it's just before that when Gibson does the flashback to Jesus' words in John 10, where he says, "I am the good shepherd, and I lay my life down for the sheep. No one takes my life from me," he says. "I lay it down of my own accord. I have the power to lay it down, and I have the power to take it up again." And Frank Sheed, in one of the books that he wrote, Sheed wrote one of the three great biographies of Jesus. Fulton Sheen wrote one, Romano Guardini wrote another, and then Frank Sheed wrote a third. It's called To Know Christ Jesus. And in the section where Sheed's talking about Jesus' crucifixion, he has a line in there, which I think is apropos for what we're talking about tonight, where he says, "The most active moment in Jesus' whole life, most active moment of his whole priesthood, is when he's hanging on the cross." Think about that. The most active moment of his whole life is not when he's walking on the water. It's not when he's raising Lazarus from the dead. It's not when he's multiplying the fish and the loaves. It's not when he's curing the blind man or the deaf.

And I want to try and flesh out something which, if you're at the men's conference or if you've heard Al Cresta talk about my comment to him when he was in the hospital about to lose his leg, I asked him to suffer well. And he kind of jokes about that now as to what in the world that means. But it's not a flip comment. I believe very strongly that if in fact we're to be mature Christians, mature sons and daughters of God, that we have to learn to suffer well. Suffering is absolutely inescapable in life. The mystery really isn't so much why is there suffering, the mystery is why don't we suffer more than we do, given all that I have done with my life? Why don't I suffer more than I really do? So this isn't something esoteric or for those who really want to grow in deep spirituality. This is something which applies to all of us in life. How can we, in fact, suffer well? I want to clear up three things right up front. Let's make sure we don't buy into the whole Jesus suffered so that you don't have to bit. You won't find that anywhere in the scriptures. Okay? In fact, what you will find in the scriptures is Jesus suffered, so are you. Suffer with him. It's a horrible fallacy to think that he has done all this so that we can just live through this life without any pain. It's also a horrible fallacy to think that, well, that person's suffering because they must just not have enough faith. If they had enough faith in God, he'd heal them. That works well in a land of the prosperity gospel. Try telling that to a child who's starving in Guatemala. You don't have enough to eat just because you don't have enough faith. It doesn't work. Nor does it work to say that you're suffering because you must have directly done something wrong and this is a punishment for it. We all remember the story of Job, hopefully, right? Remember Job's quote-unquote friends who come to quote-unquote comfort him in his affliction? Here he is sitting in the ashes, scraping himself with potsherds, and they come to him and say, well, come on. Think, you must have done something horribly wrong. That's why this is happening to you. No, I haven't done anything. Think harder. So these three incomplete approaches to suffering, we have to make sure that we don't buy into from the get-go. Let's just remember Jesus' words, huh? If any man would come after me, he must take up his cross daily, deny himself, and lay down his life. That entails some suffering. The cross, again, for us, particularly us who've seen the movie, should never simply be an image or a metaphor. It was no image to his audience in the first century, or no mere image anyway. They had a very graphic understanding of what he was saying when he said, "You must take up your cross." It meant that to follow him is a narrow road. And there are times when it will hurt. Jesus' words in John 15, just to give you another text, John 15 beginning in verses 18, where Jesus says, "If the world hates you, know that it has hated me before it hated you. If you were of the world would love its own. But because you are not of the world, but I chose you out of the world, therefore the world hates you. Remember the word that I said to you, a servant is not greater than his master. If they persecuted me, they will persecute you. If they kept my word, they will keep yours also." And then James in his letter writes, briefly, "Count it all joy, my brothers and sisters, all joy, when you meet various trials. For you know that the testing of your faith produces steadfastness."

Blessed is the man who endures trial, for when he has stood the test, he will receive the crown of life which God has promised to those who love him. My favorite text, we could go on and on and on, just to make sure that we understand that suffering is not something which is only going to happen to some. It is going to be part and parcel of the gospel. But my favorite text is from the Old Testament, from the book of Sirach, one of the deuterocanonical books. It's the first reading at my funeral. It's a long reading. If you're going to be there, be prepared. And the point of choosing this as the first reading is to make clear to people who come that to follow Jesus and to live the gospel is to embrace a difficult life. And the opening line in Sirach chapter 2 is, "My son, when you aspire to serve the Lord, prepare yourself for an ordeal." And then it just goes on from there. Now, this isn't at all to say that the person who's suffering hasn't done something wrong, or that they don't have much faith. They may be true. It is to say that those aren't direct causes of the person who is suffering. Suffering surely has entered the world as a result of sin. In Eden, before the fall, there was no pain. There was no death. Even the animals weren't killed, huh? God didn't give the animals to man, to Adam and Eve, to eat before the fall. That only happens after the flood with Noah. Man is able to live somehow just on the subsistence of the ground, from the plants and the vegetables. Death is not a part of Eden, nor is suffering or pain in any way. So in that regard, suffering does have as its cause sin. But when I suffer or when you suffer, though it's true to say that the suffering has come from sin, it doesn't mean necessarily that it's come from my sin or from your sin. Follow that? Sometimes people can become very scrupulous with this and think that God must be doing something to me because I've done something in my life. Well, you probably have done something in your life. But that doesn't mean that God's doing something to you. That's important for us to make sure we understand. We also want to make clear that suffering is not a good. As I start talking about the aspect of redemptive suffering, make sure you hear me rightly in this. Suffering is not a good thing. It's a terrible thing. It's a lack, an evil, a deprivation of a good. Was not the intent. Now, suffering can be of two kinds. It can be physical, or it can be what we call moral. When suffering is physical, it means that my body hurts, like mine right now. Or it can be moral when my soul hurts. And when we say my soul, we're not talking about this thing floating around inside of me. We're talking about me, the I. Okay? When Mary says, "My soul magnifies the Lord," in the Magnificat, she says, "I magnify the Lord." The Jewish people know no split between body and soul the way Greeks did. And many of us wrongly understand the relationship of the human person and how we're all put together. We're a mix, okay? Where body and soul all put together as one. So mortal suffering is when the I suffers, but it's not necessarily a physical pain. So there's lots of causes of that. Huh? Danger of death, that could be a moral suffering. Loneliness, the loss of a loved one. Difficulty understanding why it is that the wicked prosper. All these things are moral sufferings, okay, which are very strong pains which we feel, the remorse of our own conscience over something that we've done in the past. That causes us pain and anguish with how we once lived our lives. It's not a physical pain. It's a very real pain. That's a moral suffering.
So whenever we experience any kind of evil, which again is to be understood as a lack or a deprivation of the good, it can be said that we suffer. In fact, the Holy Father, in a letter that he writes, a great letter, by the way, I put it on one of the handouts that's out front. I give you three books on suffering. This is one of them. It's very thin. Called Salvifici Doloris, or Salvific Suffering, the redemptive nature of suffering. In there, he defines suffering as the undergoing of evil before which man shudders. The undergoing of evil before which man shudders. And while suffering, as we're going to talk about, can lead to great good, it's also important to make sure we understand it can cause great damage. There are many people who reject God because of their suffering, because of what they go through, either physical or moral. They think, for one reason or another, God has abandoned them, or he doesn't care, or he isn't good, or he isn't very powerful, or he's just left me on my own. And so they feel rejected by God, and so they themselves reject him too. And yet, Jesus has made as the firmest basis for our redemption, the greatest good that there is, suffering. You and I were saved by his suffering. Hebrews chapter 2, verses 9 and 10 writes or reads that it was only fitting that he would make him perfect through what he suffered on our behalf. Somehow Jesus, to the nth, understands what you and I go through, both physically and morally. He understands the dregs of physical pain, and he understands the dregs of the moral pain, that pain that doesn't simply affect the body. Again, remember when Jesus is on the cross, when we watch him hanging there in the movie, we see and we are overwhelmed with the physical pain which has been inflicted upon him. But the physical pain is nothing in comparison with the spiritual pain which he takes on in becoming sin for us, which you can't possibly capture in film. You can only capture the physical element, which they do quite well. And in the face of suffering, ultimately we ask, why? Why me? Why this? Why now? And when someone comes into my office and they're hurting, maybe they've lost a loved one, or they have cancer, or a child's going through a tough time, or a parent is suffering through Alzheimer's, and they ask why, they really don't ask me. They really ask God. And when we ask God, we're asking him who is himself suffering on the cross when we ask the question. That's again one of the reasons why it's so important to have a crucifix with you all the time. When I'm suffering, and when I ask the question why, and while I may not get an answer to the question why, doesn't mean I can't ask it, it's important to ask the question while looking at him who is himself suffering. Somehow that helps. It helps quite powerfully for me anyway. I also want to make sure that we grasp nothing, objectively speaking, compares to the injustice and the violence which was enacted upon Jesus. We are all rightly horrified by so much of the evil that we see
in the world today or that we recount in history. Genocides, tremendous acts of random violence, whatever it is you want to call to mind, the degradation of men or women or children, whatever it is that we readily think of as tremendous acts of injustice. They are, to be sure, but nothing could ever rival the injustice or the violence that was done to Jesus. For he is the innocent one, the guiltless one, the sinless one, the all-loving one, the creator, who is being put to death by his creature, namely us. And on the level of injustice or violence, nothing can compare to that. It's important always to remember that as we're dealing with this reality of suffering. But what Jesus has done in the cross has forever linked suffering to love. Again, remember Sheed's line. He's there, not passively, but actively. He's actively giving breath to the people who are pounding the nails into his hands. He's actively giving breath to the people who mock him. He's doing all this out of love for us, so that in fact you and I can be redeemed. And that's what transforms all of suffering forever now. So in Christ's cross, the Holy Father writes, redemption has occurred through suffering, and suffering has been redeemed. For now, we are all called to share not only in the redemption, we all not only share in what Jesus has done for us in his work of the cross, but we're also called to share in the suffering through which the redemption happened. If you have a Bible, which I don't expect you to, you came to Mass, why would you bring a Bible? St. Paul, in his letter to the Colossians, writes one of the most confusing and troubling verses I think you'll find in the New Testament. Colossians 1, verse 24, where Paul writes, "Now I rejoice in my sufferings. I rejoice in my sufferings for your sake. And in my flesh, I complete what is lacking in the sufferings of Christ for the sake of his body, which is the church. I rejoice in my sufferings for your sake, for in my own flesh, in my body, I fill up or I complete what is lacking in the sufferings of Christ for the sake of his body, which is the church." Now, let's make sure we don't think that Jesus' suffering is somehow incomplete. Like, boy, he almost did enough to atone for most of us, but for some of us, we had to have a little extra, and so somebody else will make up for it. That's not what Paul's saying. It is complete. It is enough. When Jesus is hanging on the cross, and his final words are, "It is accomplished," that's a cry of victory. It is fulfilled. I have done all that which I came to do. What is accomplished? Redemption. That's accomplished. Reconciliation with the Father is accomplished. It's complete. It's done. The way is open. But the way is open to us in that it's open for you and I now to participate in. And that word, participate, is a very significant word in Catholic teaching.
For example, there's only one Son of God. His name is Jesus. But you and I, by baptism, participate in his unique sonship. We become, by adoption, what he is by nature, so that God calls us now son or daughter. We have become, in the Son, sons, or sons and daughters in the Son. Follow that? There's only one priest. His name is Jesus. By baptism, all of us have been made to participate in, to share in, the priesthood of the faithful. That means all of us are called to offer up our lives as a sacrifice to God. That's what priests do. But there's only one priest. We just share in, participate in his priesthood. Those of us who've been ordained participate in his priesthood in a different way, both by degree and kind, Vatican II teaches. There's only one Redeemer. His name is Jesus. No one can do what he could do. But by baptism, you and I are invited to participate in his own work of redemption. Follow that? In other words, there's something for us to do in this life. It's not as if God's just done it all, which he has, and we just sit back and receive it. We do receive it, but then we must do something with it. We're invited to do something with it. In fact, the Holy Father talks about suffering ultimately, if we're going to understand it, must be understood as a call, a vocation even. That's one of the handouts that I put out there on the front as well. I want to read that in a second. But sometimes I think our approach to suffering is something like, we look at Jesus on the cross. This is the ultimate example. And our response is, oh, Lord, you did all that for me. Help me to just go through this. Or I can bear with this if you did all that for me. And we think that's the Christian approach to suffering. No, it's not. That's not the point. Nor is the point to say, wow, I'm glad I don't have what you have. I guess I can handle this because I could have gotten that. That's not the Christian approach to suffering. The Christian approach to suffering is to do something with it, to use it. And that is what it means to suffer well. People often used to use the expression, offer it up. If you know me, you know I hate that expression. I hate it because I think it's passive. And I don't think that's at all what we're called to do. I think what I'm called to do in whatever I suffer, whether it's physical or moral, is to unite it very actively with Jesus' suffering on the cross for someone by name. That's what I think we're supposed to do with suffering. That's what it means to make up in our own flesh what is lacking in the sufferings of Christ. Fulton Sheen always used to say he wanted to walk through hospitals and all these people who were lying there, who feel useless, who feel as if there's nothing for them to do, and to give them purpose. And the purpose is to give them people to pray for. Why? Because when you suffer, your prayers have got to be, if they're not at the top, close to the top as you can get, in the sense of being heard. Why? Because when you suffer and you pray for someone else, that's a tremendous act of love. Because when I hurt, I don't want to think of anybody else. I want you to think of me. I'm hurting. Care for me. We're inclined to be selfish. That makes sense. You know, I can't breathe, or I'm hurting from my chemotherapy, or whatever it is that's going on. I hurt. Care for me. That's a natural reaction. I'm grieving. Care for me. And rightly so, we need people to do that. But when I can do
something with whatever the pain I experience is, and I can take that, and I can unite it, and I think, I just look at a cross, and I mount it to the cross, and I say, Lord, this measly little whatever that I'm going through, I unite to your cross and to your sufferings for the sake of this couple, that man, that woman with that addiction, that child who's hurting, whatever it is. And God uses that somehow. And I can tell you how across the board in every single case it's true. When I go into a hospital and I anoint somebody, or I pray with somebody in a nursing home, and you walk in and they, particularly if they haven't seen anybody for a while, and their shoulders are down, and their head is down, and they look as if they're just biding time. And you can ask them, you know what, I have something I need you to do for me. And I'll tell them how powerful their prayers are now because of the pain that they're going through. And I'll write down on a piece of paper a couple whose marriage is on the brink. Or a young girl who's contemplating having an abortion. Or a child who's going through a tough time. And I'll just leave the name with them. And I'll say, you know what, when you hurt, just remember this person. And somehow in heaven, that person will thank you and walk up to you and honor you for what you did. And all of a sudden, you'll see them begin to sit up. Their shoulders become a little bit more erect. And they feel like they have dignity again. Because we live in a culture which says, if I can't do anything, I'm of no use. That's a lie. The Holy Father is a tremendous model of this right now for us. A man who's battling his Parkinson's, who's losing faculties, who continues to persevere, who shows us not only what you can still do in the midst of becoming elderly or in the face of great sufferings, but also the value of redemptive suffering. That's suffering well. If you got that handout as you walked in, I copied something from the Holy Father's letter on suffering. I just want to read it. Because I think it's a sober look, but I think it's an important look at what we're talking about. He writes, "This interior process does not always follow the same pattern. It often begins and is set in motion with great difficulty. Even the very point of departure differs. People react to suffering in different ways. But in general, it can be said that almost always the individual enters suffering with a typically human protest and with the question, why?" It's good to know the Holy Father knows that. "He asks the meaning of his suffering and seeks an answer to this question on the human level. Certainly, he often puts this question to God and to Christ. Furthermore, he cannot help noticing that the one to whom he puts the question is himself suffering and wishes to answer him from the cross, from the heart of his own suffering. Nevertheless, it often takes time, even a long time, for this answer to begin to be interiorly perceived. For Christ does not answer directly, and he does not answer in the abstract this human questioning about the meaning of suffering. Man hears Christ's saving answer as he himself gradually becomes a sharer in the sufferings of Christ. The answer which comes through this sharing, by way of the interior encounter with the Master, is in itself something more than the mere abstract answer to the question about the meaning of suffering, for it is above all a call. It is a vocation. Christ does not explain in the abstract the reasons for suffering, but before all else, he says, follow me. Come,
take

part through your suffering in this work of saving the world. A salvation achieved through my suffering, through my cross. Let me read that again. Come, he says this to all of us tonight with whatever suffering we have. Come, take part through your suffering in this work of saving the world. A salvation achieved through my suffering, through my cross. Gradually, as the individual takes up his cross, spiritually uniting himself to the cross of Christ, the salvific meaning of suffering is revealed before him. He does not discover this meaning at his own human level, but at the level of the suffering of Christ. At the same time, however, from this level of Christ, the salvific meaning of suffering descends to man's level and becomes, in a sense, the individual's perfect personal response. It is then that man finds in his suffering interior peace and even spiritual joy. For St. Paul speaks of such joy in the letter to the Colossians. I rejoice in my sufferings for your sake. A source of joy is found in the overcoming of the sense of uselessness. The uselessness of suffering. A feeling that is sometimes very strongly rooted in human suffering. This feeling not only consumes the person interiorly, but seems to make him a burden to others. The person feels condemned to receive help and assistance from others, and at the same time seems useless to himself. That's the lie. They're not a burden, and they're not useless. They're the ones who can most actively unite what they're going through to Christ's cross, even if the only conscious thing they can do is lie there and suffer. I give to a family member whom I love greatly a list of names to pray for. The person can't do anything, really, often can't pray very coherently because of all the medication that they take. But I send all the names of the people that I pray for who come to me and ask me to pray for them. And they just keep a legal pad. And they write page after page after page after page of all the people that I've asked them to pray for. And they just remember and read the names off the page as they lie there hurting. That is redemptive suffering. The discovery of the salvific meaning of suffering in union with Christ transforms this depressing feeling. Faith in sharing in the suffering of Christ brings with it the interior certainty that the suffering person completes what is lacking in Christ's afflictions. The certainty that in the spiritual dimension of the work of redemption, he is serving, like Christ, the salvation of his brothers and sisters. Therefore, the person who is suffering is carrying out, the Pope writes, an irreplaceable service. In the body of Christ, which is ceaselessly born of the cross of the Redeemer, it is precisely suffering, permeated by the Spirit of Christ's sacrifice, that is the irreplaceable mediator and author of the good things which are indispensable for the world's salvation. It is suffering more than anything else which clears the way for the grace which transforms human souls. Suffering, more than anything else, makes present in the history of humanity the powers of the redemption. In that cosmic struggle between the spiritual powers of good and evil, spoken of in Paul's letter to the Ephesians, human sufferings united to the redemptive suffering of Christ constitute a special support for the powers of good and open the way to the victory of these salvific powers. And so the Church sees in all Christ's suffering brothers and sisters, as it were, a multiple subject of his supernatural power. How often is precisely to them that the pastors of the Church appeal, and precisely from them that they seek help and support. That's my whole point of when I go to the hospitals and asking people to pray. That's suffering well. The gospel of suffering is being written unceasingly,
and it speaks unceasingly with the words of this strange paradox. The springs of divine power gush forth precisely in the midst of human weakness. Those who share in the sufferings of Christ preserve in their own sufferings a very special particle of the infinite treasure of the world's redemption and can share this treasure with others. The more a person is threatened by sin, the heavier the structures of sin which today's world brings with it, the greater is the eloquence with which human suffering possesses in itself. And the more the church feels the need to have recourse to the value of human sufferings for the salvation of the world. What the church needs direly, horrifically badly, is mature men and women with faith to suffer well. To suffer for priests, to suffer for families, to suffer for children who've wandered from the faith, to suffer for peace in the world, to suffer for justice, to suffer for salvation. We need men and women whose gut or instant reaction won't be to curse God, but rather to understand that whatever has come my way is just what the Pope writes, a call, a vocation, an invitation from me to cooperate with the Lord in the most heroic task and the greatest task that there is in life, redeeming the world. It's not romantic. It isn't any fun. It doesn't bring pleasure. But it does bring joy. And joy isn't fleeting. It also brings an incredible reward. Well, let's end with that. Questions? Yes. Thank you. That actually is the one thing I didn't mention. It is Lent, after all, it's a time of penance. So the question had to do with saints who take on sufferings for themselves. Suffering can come one of two ways. It can either come from something being inflicted on me, which I have no control over, or something that I would embrace or take on myself. And that's what penance is, something that I choose to do, okay? Whether it's fasting, or whether it's getting up early, or going to bed late, whatever it might be, keeping vigils, whatever that is that I might do as an act of penance, which we're doing in the season of Lent. If I do that simply as an opportunity to lose some weight, you know, or a chance to do more in the morning, or whatever it is, without uniting it to the cross for some specific intention, there's no merit to it. When the saints take penances on themselves, and when we, in the season of Lent, take penances on ourselves, we're supposed to do them for others, for particular intentions. And the only image that, for me, is most helpful, I don't understand how this works, okay? Let me just tell you that. But the image that, to me, is most helpful is if you can picture the western coast of a country which has the most severe erosion on the water. The East Coast has a gradual erosion. The West Coast, it just has cliffs. Especially if you've been to Ireland, you know that. So after hundreds of thousands and millions of years, the waves erode that coastline and they break it up. It used to look like this, now it looks like this, right? Well, I think in our penances, when I take on something, however small it is for someone else, because that's an act of love, that's what it is. Okay? Otherwise, there's no point to it. My small act of love serves like one of the waves, which begins to erode the person's resistance, if that's what I'm praying for, to God and to His grace. Or it serves to bring God's grace if they're asking for, you know, we're praying for conversion or we're praying for them to receive whatever it is that we might be asking the Lord to give them. So, when I take penances on, or when the saints take penances on, when you take penances on, those are to be acts of love which are supposed to be directed outward to someone. Because I'll do penances for people, but I'm not going to tell you who I'm doing it for.

0: So you might, in the season of Lent, you might be fasting for your husband once a week, or fasting for your wife, or fasting for a child who's away from the faith, or a grandchild who's having a difficult time, or a parent who's suffering, or whatever the case might be. We do something to take it on, and Lent has always been understood because this is a time when Jesus is out in the desert. It's our time to take on properly suffering. That's the time to do that. Is that helpful? Yeah, Paco. Now the question is, Christ is obviously risen in glory, huh? So in what sense does Christ continue to suffer? In the sense that we're his body, and that's not an image when we say we're the body of Christ. It's not an image. That's a reality. We are the body of Christ. He's the head. We're the body. And the body is still in pain. We're still in travail. We're still groaning. If you look at Romans 8, huh? All of creation is groaning, longing for the redemption of the body. And we're not there yet. In Catholic theology, there's this also significant expression, the already and the not yet. We're already saved. Okay, it's been done. It's complete. It's finished. But it's not yet fully enacted, if you will. We're still living in the mess. I'm already redeemed, but not yet fully. All you got to do is walk around with me for a day. You'll see that. Okay? I am holy, but not yet entirely. Okay, you follow? So in the sense that the body continues to suffer, so we can say in that sense that Christ still suffers, for we are his body. But he has certainly risen into glory, by all means. Yes, last question. The church hasn't. Priests have. You're not asking the right guy. Sorry, I'm not trying to be flip. You're not asking the right guy. You got to ask your pastor why he's taken Jesus off the cross.
1: That's it.
0: Yeah, that's it. Who gave you the authority to remove the crucifix from the sanctuary? Because the church teaches that it's supposed to be the focal point. And it's supposed to be on the altar. That's why that crucifix is on the altar, by the way. We've all been there, I know. It's disconcerting as all get out. Unfortunately, it's not unrelated to what we're talking about, because in removing Christ's sufferings on the cross from our sight, we remove the reality that I am called also to suffer. When I don't see him hanging there, and I don't understand that what's happening in the Christian life is to grow in conformity to Christ, which means to share in his sufferings, as Paul says in Philippians. I want to share in his sufferings, and if possible, to share in his resurrection. When that's removed from my sight, I'm more inclined to believe the prosperity gospel and the whole nonsense that Jesus suffered so that I don't have to, and that all this life's about is sharing in his glory. It's not. It's sharing in his cross. So I just encourage you to talk to your pastor and ask him why you've done that. All right? So next week, we are going to talk about Our Lady. And perhaps we'll also talk about Mary's whole role. Because Mary, I think one of the things that the film does quite powerfully is show Mary's involvement with Jesus in suffering. From the very beginning, when Mary says, "It has begun, Lord," to the scene when she walks to where the Lord's hanging and his chains. Remember that scene when she walks into the temple? She's just kind of looking around and you're wondering, what is she doing? And then she crawls over this one part and she puts her head on the ground and she's lying directly above the Lord. She's sharing in the Lord's suffering in a unique way. That's what she's doing throughout. So she's a model for us in that. So we'll talk a little bit more about Our Lady next week, and the mission will continue. Let's just stand, and I'll give you a final blessing. The Lord be with you. May the blessing of Almighty God, Father, Son, and Holy Spirit descend upon you, protect you from all evil, and fill you with every good and grace. Amen. God bless you all.
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5: Hi, my name is John. It's not easy being a kid today. You wouldn't believe some of the things that kids talk about on the playground and on the school bus. 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Kind of answer that Jesus would give me. 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But me, I trust my mom and dad in Catholic radio.
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9: 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Jesus started our church when he said to Peter, the first pope, "You are a rock, and upon this rock I will build my church." 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We are Catholic. Welcome home.
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13: This is a Did You Know moment with Sandra McDevitt. Do you know what the 12 stars on the back of the miraculous medal represent? In Genesis, Joseph has a dream where 12 stars and the sun and the moon bow down to him. The 12 stars represent his brothers, who, not happy to hear this, sold him into slavery, into Egypt. All turned out well, as during the famine, Joseph was able to feed his family. The 12 stars represent the 12 tribes. The book of Revelation, John has a vision of a woman clothed in the sun, with the moon under her feet, a crown of 12 stars on her head. These stars symbolize both the 12 apostles and the 12 tribes, connecting the Old Testament and the New, representing the entire church. The crown represents Mary as Queen of Heaven. I'm Sandra McDevitt for EWTN Radio.
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15: Each year, CNBC publishes their list of the top 10 worst states to live in. This year, states like Tennessee, Alabama, and Texas ranked at the top of their chart. This may seem weird to the average American, considering that states like Texas have seen a steady influx of people moving there for lower taxes and more economic opportunity. So why does CNBC think that these are such bad states to live in? Well, one of their key metrics was, quote, reproductive rights, aka abortion. According to CNBC, these states are bad to live in because it's more difficult to murder an innocent child in the womb. Did they bother considering what states are best to live in for the unborn baby?
14: Join our Life Defenders team today. 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That's Life Defender to 41444.
16: July is dedicated as the month of devotion to the precious blood of Jesus. Many saints have spoken of devotion to the precious blood of Jesus, most notably Saint Catherine of Siena. 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
17: The Catechism of the Catholic Church has a great quote from St. John Chrysostom on prayer in paragraph 2744. It reads, quote, "Nothing is equal to prayer, for what is impossible, it makes possible. What is difficult, easy. For it's impossible for the man who prays eagerly and invokes God ceaselessly ever to sin," close quote. That's the power of prayer. So, what are we waiting for? Let's get to praying.
18: This is Father Mark Mary of the Franciscan Missionaries of the Eternal Word. In the name of the Father, and of the Son, and of the Holy Spirit. We know that human life and the dignity of the human person is always in the crosshairs of the enemy. So we pray for the protection of innocent life, especially the most innocent, the unborn. We pray for a pro-life culture, for a pro-family, pro-woman culture. We pray that Christians may rise up to help women considering abortions, to accompany them, to walk with them, to take away their fears, to be present with them, to encourage them and strengthen them, to make the choice for life. We pray for all fathers that they may stand up for life, stand up for the women in their life, encouraging this culture of life. We ask all these things through Jesus Christ, our Lord. In the name of the Father, and of the Son, and of the Holy Spirit.
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22: 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Today and tomorrow, we'll read the book of the prophet Habakkuk and continue the first third of the book of the prophet Isaiah. Father Mike reminds us that it can be tough, but keep showing up.
23: Hi, my name is Father Mike Schmitz, and you're listening to The Bible in a Year, where we encounter God's voice and live life through the lens of Scripture. Using the Great Adventure Bible timeline, we'll read all the way from Genesis to Revelation, discovering how the story of salvation unfolds and how we fit into that story today. The Great Adventure Bible timeline was developed by Jeff Cavins and is provided by Ascension, who produced and funded this program.

It is day 202, day 202. We're reading from Isaiah chapter 23 and chapter 24. Also, the prophet Habakkuk, chapter 1 and 2. We only hear Habakkuk for 2 days, as well as, you know, we're Nahum for 2 days, Joel for 2 days. We got Zephaniah, Baruch. He's going to be 3 days. But kind of these shorter minor prophets, Habakkuk, here's the deal. I'm going to say Habakkuk and I'm going to say Habakkuk because ever since I was a kid, I always said Habakkuk. And then I hear people saying it's Habakkuk. And I'm like, okay, well, I've heard it both ways. Habakkuk chapter 1 and 2, Proverbs chapter 11, verses 1 through 4. The book of the prophet Isaiah, chapter 23, an oracle concerning Tyre. An oracle concerning Tyre. Wail, O ships of Tarshish, for Tyre is laid waste without house or haven. From the land of Cyprus it is revealed to them. Be still, O inhabitants of the coast, O merchants of Sidon. Your messengers passed over the sea and were on many waters. Your revenue was the grain of Shihor, the harvest of the Nile. You were the merchant of the nations. Be ashamed, O Sidon, for the sea has spoken, the stronghold of the sea, saying, I have neither endured labor pains nor given birth. I have neither reared young men nor brought up virgins. When the report comes from Egypt, they will be in anguish over the report about Tyre. Pass over to Tarshish, wail, O inhabitants of the coast. Is this your exultant city, whose origin is from days of old, whose feet carried her to settle afar? Who has purposed this against Tyre, the bestower of crowns, whose merchants were princes, whose traders were the honored of the earth? The Lord of hosts has purposed it, to defile the pride of all glory, to dishonor all the honored of the earth. Overflow your land like the Nile, O daughter of Tarshish. There is no restraint anymore. He has stretched out his hand over the sea. He has shaken the kingdoms. The Lord has given command concerning Canaan to destroy its strongholds. And he said, you will no more exult, O oppressed virgin daughter of Sidon. Arise, pass over to Cyprus. Even there you will have no rest. Behold, the land of the Chaldeans. This is the people. It was not Assyria. They destined Tyre for wild beasts. They erected their siege towers. They raised her palaces. They made her a ruin. Wail, O ships of Tarshish, for your stronghold is laid waste. In that day, Tyre will be forgotten for 70 years, like the days of one king. At the end of 70 years, it will happen to Tyre as in the song of the harlot. Take a harp, go about the city, O forgotten harlot. Make sweet melody, sing many songs that you may be remembered. At the end of 70 years, the Lord will visit Tyre, and she will return to her hire and will play the harlot with all the kingdoms of the world upon the face of the earth. Her merchandise and her hire will be dedicated to the Lord. It will not be stored or hoarded, but her merchandise will supply abundant food and fine clothing for those who dwell before the Lord. Chapter 24, Impending Judgment on the Earth. Behold, the Lord will lay waste the earth and make it desolate. And he will twist its surface and scatter its inhabitants. And it shall be as with the people, so with the priest, as with the slave, so with his master, as with the maid, so with her mistress, as with the buyer, so with the seller, as with the lender, so with the borrower, as with the creditor, so with the debtor. The earth shall be utterly laid waste and utterly despoiled, for the Lord has spoken this word. The earth mourns and withers, the world languishes and withers. The heavens languish together with the earth. The earth lies polluted under its inhabitants, for they have transgressed the laws, violated the statutes, broken the everlasting covenant. Therefore, a curse devours the earth, and its inhabitants suffer for their guilt. Therefore, the inhabitants of the earth are scorched, and few men are left. The wine mourns, the vine languishes, all the merry-hearted sigh. The mirth of the timbrels is stilled. The noise of the jubilant has ceased. The mirth of the lyre is stilled. No more do they drink wine with singing. Strong drink is bitter to those who drink it. The city of chaos is broken down. Every house is shut up so that none can enter. There is an outcry in the streets for lack of wine. All joy has reached its eventide. The gladness of the earth is banished. Desolation is left in the city. The gates are battered into ruins. For thus it shall be in the midst of the earth among the nations, as when an olive tree is beaten, as at the gleaning when the vintage is done. They lift up their voices, they sing for joy over the majesty of the Lord, they shout from the west. Therefore in the east give glory to the Lord, in the islands of the sea to the name of the Lord, the God of Israel. From the ends of the earth we hear songs of praise.

broken. The earth is torn apart. The earth is violently shaken. The earth staggers like a drunken man. It sways like a hut. Its transgression lies heavy upon it, and it falls and will not rise again. On that day, the Lord will punish the host of heaven in heaven, and the kings of the earth on the earth. They will be gathered together as prisoners in a pit. They will be shut up in a prison, and after many days, they will be punished. Then the moon will be confounded, and the sun ashamed. For the Lord of hosts will reign on Mount Zion and in Jerusalem, and before his elders, he will manifest his glory. The Book of Habakkuk, Chapter 1, The Prophet's Complaint. The oracle of God which Habakkuk the prophet saw. O Lord, how long shall I cry for help, and you will not hear? Or cry to you, violence, and you will not save? Why do you make me see wrongs and look upon trouble? Destruction and violence are before me, strife and contention arise. So the law is slacked, and justice never goes forth. For the wicked surround the righteous, so justice goes forth perverted. Look among the nations and see, wonder and be astounded. For I am doing a work in your days that you would not believe if told. For behold, I am rousing the Chaldeans, that bitter and hasty nation, who march through the breadth of the earth to seize habitations not their own. Dread and fearsome are they. Their justice and dignity proceed from themselves. Their horses are swifter than leopards, more fierce than the evening wolves. Their horsemen press proudly on. Yes, their horsemen come from afar. They fly like an eagle, swift to devour. They all come for violence. Terror of them goes before them. They gather captives like sand. At kings they scoff, and of rulers they make sport. They laugh at every fortress, for they heap up earth and take it. Then they sweep by like the wind and go on, guilty men whose own might is their God. Are you not from everlasting, O Lord my God, my Holy One? We shall not die. O Lord, you have ordained them as a judgment, and you, O Rock, have established them for chastisement. You, who are of purer eyes than to behold evil and cannot look on wrong, why do you look on faithless men and are silent when the wicked swallows up the man more righteous than he? For you make men like the fish of the sea, like crawling things that have no ruler. He brings all of them up with a hook. He drags them out with his net. He gathers them in his seine, so he rejoices and exults. Therefore he sacrifices to his net and burns incense to his seine. For by them he lives in luxury, and his food is rich. Is he then to keep on emptying his net and mercilessly slaying nations forever? Chapter 2. God's Reply. I will take my stand to watch, and station myself on the tower, and look forth to see what he will say to me, and what I will answer concerning my complaint. And the Lord answered me, Write the vision, make it plain upon tablets, so he may run who reads it. For still the vision awaits its time, it hastens to the end, it will not lie. If it seems slow, wait for it, it will surely come, it will not delay. Behold, he whose soul is not upright in him shall fail, but the righteous shall live by his faith. Moreover, wine is treacherous. The arrogant man shall not abide. His greed is as wide as Sheol. Like death, he has never enough. He gathers for himself all nations and collects as his own all peoples. Shall not all these take up their taunt against him in scoffing derision of him and say, Woe to him who heaps up what is not his own. For how long? And loads himself with pledges. Will not your debtors suddenly arise, and those awake who will make you tremble? Then you will be booty for them, because you have plundered many nations. All the remnant of the peoples shall plunder you. For the blood of men and violence to the earth, to cities and all who dwell therein. Woe to him who gets evil gain for his house, to set his nest on high, to be safe from the reach of harm. You have devised shame to your house by cutting off many peoples. You have forfeited your life. For the stone will cry out from the wall, and the beam from the woodwork respond. Woe to him who builds a town with blood and founds a city on iniquity. Behold, is it not from the Lord of hosts that peoples labor only for fire and nations weary themselves for nothing? For the earth will be filled with the knowledge of the glory of the Lord as the waters cover the sea. Woe to him who makes his neighbors drink of the cup of his wrath and makes them drunk to gaze on their shame. You will be sated with contempt instead of glory. Drink yourself and stagger.
The cup in the Lord's right hand will come around to you, and shame will come up

upon your glory. The violence done to Lebanon will overwhelm you. The destruction of the beasts will terrify you, for the blood of men and violence to the earth, to cities and all who dwell therein. What profit is an idol when its maker has shaped it, a metal image, a teacher of lies? For the workman trusts in his own creation when he makes dumb idols. Woe to him who says to a wooden thing, "Awake," to a mute stone, "Arise." Can this give revelation? Behold, it is overlaid with gold and silver. There is no breath at all in it. But the Lord is in his holy temple. Let all the earth keep silence before him. The Book of Proverbs, chapter 11. A false balance is an abomination to the Lord, but a just weight is his delight. When pride comes, then comes disgrace, but with the humble is wisdom. The integrity of the upright guides them, but the crookedness of the treacherous destroys them. Riches do not profit in the day of wrath, but righteousness delivers from death. Father in heaven, we give you praise and glory, and we thank you. Thank you for your wisdom. Again, every time we hear your word, Lord, in Proverbs, your word coming from Solomon, who is a wise man in his mind, not necessarily always wise in his actions, but who continually reminds us that those who choose you, even if they are devoid of everything else, are choosing the right path. Even those who have wealth, even those who have power in this life, ultimately we fall into your hands. And so we ask not just for more wealth or not just for more power, we ask for right relationship with you, right relationship with each other. And even in our hearts, Lord God, we ask for right relationship in ourselves, that we can be the kind of men and women who not only say yes to you with our minds and say yes to you with our voices, but say yes to you with our entire lives. Help us to say yes to you, to your wisdom, and to walk in wisdom this day and every day. In Jesus' name we pray, amen. In the name of the Father, and of the Son, and of the Holy Spirit, amen. Okay, we're in the middle of Isaiah. Well, not quite the middle, maybe more like the first third, because we have 66 chapters of Isaiah. We're still in the book of woe, right? In that book of condemnation. And so I just invite you, don't get discouraged yet, because especially, here's what I'm proposing. Predicting, one of the three, is that this time through the prophets is going to be some of the most difficult time you and I have when it comes to the Bible. Now, you might have thought, it was going to be Leviticus. I thought it was going to be Numbers. I thought it was going to be Deuteronomy. And maybe it was, maybe it will be. But my thought is, as we journey through Isaiah for the next, 40 some days or so, and as we journey through Jeremiah and Ezekiel coming up, my guess is this is going to be challenging because of the fact that here in chapter 23, it's an oracle concerning Tyre. And you might be like, okay, you mentioned Tarshish, you mentioned Cyprus, you might mention Sidon. You might think, okay, some of those names are familiar, but I don't know what they're talking about. It's kind of this cloaked language. It's this mysterious prophetic language that basically is saying a bunch of stuff about a time and a people from a long way away and a long time ago. And it might be difficult for us to recognize, okay, how is God speaking to me today? Well, sometimes we just recognize God is speaking historically. He's speaking through Isaiah, and he is making it very clear this is a message or an oracle concerning Tyre. And sometimes it's very clear that this is concerning all of us. So my prayer and my encouragement is, at times, it's going to be kind of like words in, words out. I don't get this. I don't know what they're talking about. So I'm going to try to put some context. So we have Tyre. Tyre is one of the coastal towns, right, in that Mediterranean area, on the Mediterranean Sea. And so one of the recognitions we have is the reality that the land of Tyre had become wealthy, and the land of Tyre had, because of that wealth, just like everyone else, had forgotten its creator, had forgotten its maker, had forgotten the one who blessed it. And so you have God's words here that are saying in verse 9 of chapter 23, the Lord of hosts has purposed it to defile the pride of all glory, to dishonor all the honored of the earth. Basically, you've gotten so much, you've gotten so wealthy, you've become so powerful among the nations that you've forgotten the Lord, your God. And so what's going to happen is the Lord will allow the Chaldeans, the Assyrians, to come in. And what it says is your stronghold is laid waste. And in that day, this is verse 15, Tyre will be forgotten for 70 years, like the days of one king. And at the end of 70 years, it will happen to Tyre as in the song of the harlot. Basically, it says she'll return to her hire and play the harlot with all the kingdoms of the world upon the face of the earth. Basically, even after 70 years, this is what's going to happen when the Assyrians come in and destroy Tyre. She'll come back and she'll become wealthy again. And she will also turn back to her wealth and think that that's her worth, that her wealth is her worth, that her power is what makes her important. And yet, in verse 18, the last verse of chapter 23,
it says that her merchandise and her hire will ultimately be dedicated. I'm putting in the word ultimately, will be dedicated to the Lord, not stored or hoarded, but her merchandise, those things that were her, was her power, right? Her wealth will supply abundant food and fine clothing for those who dwell before the Lord. And that some people have said that that is a prophecy, not only of the immediate restoration of Tyre after 70 years, after the Assyrians, the Chaldeans come in, but that ultimately Tyre will become Christian, because that's part of Tyre's history, is that it became Christian early in the history of Christianity, that Paul himself found many Christians there in Acts chapter 21, verse 4. Now it suffered a bunch under persecutions, but and also under times when Muslims had conquered it and reconquered it. But ultimately, Tyre had found a purpose in belonging to the Lord. And so that can be one of those things, again, where like, okay, here's the prophets. They're talking about, I have all these things that are so random and historical. And yet also we have chapter 24, where it talks about the impending judgment on the earth. And one of the pieces that just, again, poetic language, part of the poetic language is oriented towards recognizing that God's judgment in this chapter 24, remember, this is the book of woe, the book of condemnation. God's judgment is going to be all the way to the end. What I mean by that is, another way to say it is, the judgment of the Lord will always be completed. That it talks about fear in the pit and the snare are upon you. And so those who flee the noise of the fear shall fall into the pit. And if you come out of the midst of the pit, you'll caught in the snare. Basically, the judgment of the Lord will always be completed. And this will happen from the windows on high are open and the foundations of the earth are shaken, because not only is the judgment of the Lord going to be completed, but it's going to touch everything. And that's what the next verses from 19 to 20 are talking about. It says the earth is violently broken open, the earth is split open, its transgression shall be heavy upon it. It will fall and not rise again. It will touch everyone in verses that all the way to the end, 21 through 23 of chapter 24, talks about how this will be from those who are unimportant, say prisoners, all the way to those who reign, those who are kings. The moon will be disgraced, the sun ashamed, because the Lord will bring his judgment. And God will reign on Mount Zion and in Jerusalem. And so there's ultimately, right, this is meant to be a word, not only word of warning, but a word of promise. And that promise is that even though there is a judgment that's coming, a condemnation for those who fall away from the Lord and turn their backs on him, rebel against him, there's also the promise of God will reign ultimately and there in Judah. He will reign on Zion. He will reign in Jerusalem. Now, that's the word of Isaiah. What about Habakkuk? And as I said, Habakkuk is how I always said it growing up, but I've heard it. Heard of both ways now, Habakkuk and Habakkuk. The interesting thing about Habakkuk, as he's not necessarily prophesying to Jerusalem. He's not necessarily prophesying to the people of Judah. He's kind of just calling out saying, here's the deal. There is wickedness on this world and God is going to answer it. And so he calls out and he points out five woes in chapter 2. Because Habakkuk in chapter 1, he sees all the things that he sees, right? He says what he sees, that he basically points out there are people who have turned away from the Lord and they abuse each other. They use each other. And who is going to bring judgment? And then in chapter 2, it's God's reply. And there's these five woes that happen that talk about God's judgment and the woe to those who are basically practicing unjust economics, right? Those are the first two woes that God declares through Habakkuk. Is woes to those who practice unjust economics. Next is woes to those who employ slave labor. Woes to those who use other people. Well, there's a fourth woe, and that's those irresponsible leaders who make his neighbors drink of the cup of his wrath, makes them drunk to gaze on their shame. And this goes on and on about that. And then the final prophet or final woe is woe to those who trust in idols, idolatry being that fifth woe. And one of the pieces that the prophet Habakkuk is making very, very clear is he's basically saying that what's happening and going to happen from the Babylonians, what's going to happen in Babylon, and this is kind of what the context of Habakkuk is, what's going to happen in Babylon is going to happen to every nation. That I remember hearing a commentary that said, most nations eventually become Babylon. That most nations, all these woes, of a woe of using people wrongfully, woe of slave labor, woe of unjust rulers, woe of turning to idolatry, turning away from the Lord, what's happening in Babylon, and these woes ultimately happen to every nation. And so this is the call for all of us. Again, here's the words of the prophets that, yes, we're contextualized in their time, but are also telling us something very important. Tomorrow, we're going to hear the last chapter of Habakkuk, and it's Habakkuk's prayer that he turns back to the Lord. And even though he knows
just like the wise people of Scripture know, that just what happens to Babylon is going to happen to all nations. Most nations, they fall just like Babylon has fallen. And Habakkuk is going to utter a prayer that not only talks about this falling, but also talks about the Lord's role in bringing his own glory. The Lord's role, not only bringing judgment, but his role in bringing about glory, his own glory, that he can be known. I hope this makes sense. You know, we can get really, really lost in the prophets. We don't want to get lost. And if you got lost your footing just for today, like if you lost your footing and thought, man, I don't know about Tyre and Sidon and all these places in Isaiah. I don't know about Habakkuk talking about Babylon. Don't worry, show up tomorrow. It's going to be great. We're going to keep walking with Isaiah for the next number of days, Habakkuk for one more day, then Zephaniah, then Baruch, then Ezekiel, and it's going to be fine. Just keep on walking, keep on reading, keep on listening, keep on pressing play. I am praying for you. Please pray for me. My name is Father Mike, and I cannot wait to see you tomorrow. God bless.

0: That was day 202 of Bible in a Year with Father Mike Schmitz. And now we'd like to share audio from a video called The Difference Between Jealousy and Envy with Father Mike from the Ascension Presents YouTube channel.
1: Hi, my name is Father Mike Schmitz, and this is Ascension Presents. So years ago, I remember at one point, someone had broken into my parents' house and they stole some stuff. And in one room, they wrecked some stuff as well. And I remember my dad, everyone was safe. We weren't home when the person or people, whatever they were, broke into the house. And at one point in one of the rooms, as I said, they had made a mess. They broke some stuff. And my dad said, that's the only thing I'm mad about. I remember him saying this. That's the only thing I'm mad about. He says, I don't mind. He's like, I don't want my stuff stolen, but I get it. I don't understand. This is the line that stuck with me. He says, I don't understand needing to break things. Like, I get it. If you're poor, you need something, whatever, in stealing it. Like, not that it's a good thing, but why just destroy something that someone else has? That makes no sense. And I was thinking about this because people have asked me about the difference between jealousy and envy, because they're two different things. Sometimes we use those words interchangeably, and sometimes because there's a little overlap. If we had a Venn diagram, maybe they would overlap, but they're not the same thing. Jealousy and envy is kind of like stealing versus vandalism. Here's what I mean. Jealousy can be rooted in greed, right? Jealousy can be rooted in a desire to, I will say it like this, to guard what one possesses or what one hopes to possess, right? So I want this thing, therefore I'm going to guard this. I want this. I'm going to go after this. I overly desire this thing. But here's the interesting thing is jealousy isn't always awful. Jealousy isn't always wrong because God says that he is a jealous God. What does that mean? Well, it means that sometimes there are some things that are your actual possession. They're your legitimate possession. They're yours. And so it's good to say, I'm jealous for those things, meaning I want to guard those things from people who would want to take them away. So here's God who says, you're my people. I love you. You're mine. Therefore, I am jealous of anything that takes my people, the ones I love, away from me. So jealousy is not always wrong, right? It is that desire to guard what one possesses. Obviously, it can be distorted. And in our experience, it often is distorted. We have that when it comes to people, right? We can be jealous of other people. When we're jealous of other people, what that means, of course, is we want something. We want to possess something. It might be something that they have, might be something that they've accomplished, but it always has to do with a desire to possess or a desire to guard what one possesses. So you can see how that could distort into greed. Someone who's a jealous person can want more and more and more. But that's what jealousy is all about. Envy is not merely the desire to guard what one has or to possess what one doesn't have. Envy is sadness when someone else has something that I want. So it's kind of different. Obviously, you can see that jealousy is rooted in desire. Envy, I guess we might say it like this, is rooted in resentment. If jealousy is rooted in desire, again, I desire this, so I'm going to guard it. I desire this, so I'm going to have greed for it. Envy is rooted in resentment, which basically is actually diabolical. St. Augustine, he described envy as the diabolical sin. Why? Because it's not enough for me to have what I have. It's not enough for me to be as happy as I am. When I see what someone else has, I'm sad. When I see how happy they are, it destroys me. It breaks me down. So envy is sadness at someone else's gifts, sadness at someone else's joy. It's sadness at someone else's accomplishments. And so what does envy lead a person to do? It leads them to resentment. And if there's anything more diabolical than resentment, I don't know what it is, maybe pride, but that's deeply connected in that. Even think about like the sin of the devil, the envy of the Book of Wisdom says this, through the envy of the devil, death entered the world. Here's the key, jealousy can lead, right? So desire to guard can lead to greed. Envy is this giving into resentment that leads one to destroy. And that's the thing. The end point of envy is hatred. The end point of envy is destruction, which is one of the reasons why when St. Paul was writing his first letter to the Corinthians, and he says, love is not jealous. And better translation of that, I've heard from people who are smarter than me, have said actually a better translation is love is not envious. Because here is God who is love, and he is jealous, but he is not envious. Love is not envious in the sense that love does not seek to destroy. Love can seek in some ways to possess. It is wonderful for a wife to want to possess her husband, for a husband to want to possess his wife, like to have and to hold from this day forward for as long as we both shall live, right? That's a good thing. It can be distorted, so we are on guard against it. But it, again, it's like that difference between stealing and vandalism. Someone who steals something wants to possess it. Someone who destroys something just doesn't want you to have it. So we have to guard against both. But if we're going to guard against one always, it's always going to be against envy. So interesting, because envy is the one sin that doesn't ever make you happy. Like all other sins, and in some level, they give you some amount of pleasure, but envy doesn't even give you a little bit of pleasure. It just makes you sad. And yet so many of us choose to live sad because we choose to be resentful. So hand it over to the Lord, give it away, and enter into the joy that is yours because of our Lord Jesus Christ. So leave all that behind. Leave all the envy that leads to resentment and hatred and destruction behind. And just enter into freedom. How do you do that? One step at a time. When you find envy bubbling up, you just say, okay, Lord, rather than concentrate on what someone else has that I don't, I'm actually going to rejoice in the fact that they have this. You gave it to them somehow. Rather than focus on what someone else has that I don't, I'm going to recognize, wow, I have a lot that I don't deserve. Good things, blessings that I don't deserve. Why not, rather than want to tear down what they've built up, why not just acknowledge that's amazing? And also, there are some pretty incredible things in my life too. It's an antidote to jealousy. It's an antidote to envy, to live in the joy that the Lord has already blessed you. And he's blessed you abundantly. All we have to do is notice it, give him thanks, celebrate.
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4: Hello, I'm Janet Benkovic with Living His Life Abundantly International. Did you know that God has a special plan and mission in mind for each one of us? Well then, how can we fulfill that mission? First of all, in Romans 12, verse 2, we read, "Do not conform yourselves to this age, but rather be transformed by the renewal of your mind, so that you may judge what is God's will, what is good, pleasing, and perfect." If we are to find out what our mission is, the first thing we must do is begin to put on the mind of Christ. And as we put on Christ's mind, we begin to discover what is that one special mission He has in mind for us. All of us called by God are meant to be holy and to sanctify society. Spend time with Him today.
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6: This is Father Mike Schmitz. 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
0: 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The catechism used is the Ascension edition of the Catechism, which includes the Foundations of Faith approach. You can follow along in any recent version of the Catechism of the Catholic Church. A reading plan and all Catechism in a Year episodes can be found at ascensionpress.com/CIY or on the Ascension app. We'll continue learning about the Sacrament of Reconciliation today, reading about the effects of the sacrament, what the Catechism calls a true spiritual resurrection. We'll also hear about the eternal and temporal consequences of sin and learn the four aspects of an indulgence.
6: Hi, my name is Father Mike Schmitz, and you're listening to the Catechism in a Year, where we encounter God's plan of sheer goodness for us, revealed in Scripture and passed down through the tradition of the Catholic faith. The Catechism in a Year is provided by Ascension, who produced and funded this program. In 365 days, we'll read through the Catechism of the Catholic Church, discovering our identity in God's family as we journey together toward our heavenly home. Today is day 202, 1468, 1473. You guys, we get to talk about the effects of the Sacrament of Reconciliation. Yesterday, we talked about the minister of the Sacrament of Reconciliation and the great dignity, the great responsibility that is placed upon the priest who's working by extension of the bishop. Yet today, we get to talk about the effects of this sacrament. What happens when we go to confession? And not only do we experience forgiveness, of course, mercy, of course, it reconciles us with the church. And also, it's an anticipation. I love this. It's an anticipation in a certain way of the judgment to which we all will be subjected at the end of our earthly lives. In some ways, it's practice of coming before God as we are with the full truth that he is love and also that we have failed to love and leaning into that. It's remarkable. We're also going to talk about something that a lot of people have a lot of questions about. We're talking about indulgences today. And so one of the questions is, wait, you guys still believe in indulgences? And the answer is, well, look at paragraphs 1471 to 1473. The answer is a big yes. And we'll talk about that today. Before we launch into today, let's take a moment and just call upon the name of Jesus Christ and pray in the Holy Spirit to God our Father. Father in heaven, we thank you for this day. We thank you for the great sacrament of reconciliation. We thank you for the mercy that comes to us through the ministry of your church, through the ministry of your priests. We ask that you please draw us closer to your heart. Please reconcile us to yourself. Help us, especially those of us who have hardened hearts to you, to your mercy, to your grace, to your love. Help us to have softened hearts that are open to your grace, hearts that are willing to race to you. Lord God, draw all of us to take the next opportunity to say yes to you in confession. Help us to be purified from all of our attachments to sin. In Jesus' name we pray. Amen. In the name of the Father, and of the Son, and of the Holy Spirit. Amen. It is day 202. We are reading paragraphs 1468 to 1473. The effects of this sacrament. The whole power of the sacrament of penance consists in restoring us to God's grace and joining us with him in an intimate friendship. Reconciliation with God is thus the purpose and effect of this sacrament. For those who receive the sacrament of penance with contrite heart and religious disposition, reconciliation is usually followed by peace and serenity of conscience with strong spiritual consolation. Indeed, the sacrament of reconciliation with God brings about a true spiritual resurrection, restoration of the dignity and blessings of the life of the children of God, of which the most precious is friendship with God. This sacrament reconciles us with the church. Sin damages or even breaks fraternal communion. The sacrament of penance repairs or restores it. In this sense, it does not simply heal the one restored to ecclesial communion, but has also a revitalizing effect on the life of the church, which suffered from the sin of one of her members. Reestablished or strengthened in the communion of saints, the sinner is made stronger by the exchange of spiritual goods among all the living members of the body of Christ, whether still on pilgrimage or already in the heavenly homeland. As St. John Paul II stated, it must be recalled that this reconciliation with God leads, as it were, to other reconciliations, which

Here are the other breaches caused by sin. The forgiven penitent is reconciled with himself in his inmost being, where he regains his innermost truth. He is reconciled with his brethren, whom he has in some way offended and wounded. He is reconciled with the church. He is reconciled with all creation. In this sacrament, the sinner, placing himself before the merciful judgment of God, anticipates in a certain way the judgment to which he will be subjected at the end of his earthly life. For it is now in this life that we are offered the choice between life and death, and it is only by the road of conversion that we can enter the kingdom, from which one is excluded by grave sin. In converting to Christ through penance and faith, the sinner passes from death to life and does not come into judgment. Indulgences. The doctrine and practice of indulgences in the church are closely linked to the effects of the sacrament of penance. What is an indulgence? An indulgence is a remission before God of the temporal punishment due to sins whose guilt has already been forgiven, which the faithful Christian who is duly disposed gains under certain prescribed conditions through the action of the church, which, as the minister of redemption, dispenses and applies with authority the treasury of the satisfactions of Christ and the saints. An indulgence is partial or plenary according as it removes either part or all of the temporal punishment due to sin. The faithful can gain indulgences for themselves or apply them to the dead. The punishments of sin. To understand this doctrine and practice of the church, it is necessary to understand that sin has a double consequence. Grave sin deprives us of communion with God and therefore makes us incapable of eternal life, the privation of which is called the eternal punishment of sin. On the other hand, every sin, even venial, entails an unhealthy attachment to creatures, which must be purified either here on earth or after death in the state called purgatory. This purification frees one from what is called the temporal punishment of sin. These two punishments must not be conceived of as a kind of vengeance inflicted by God from without, but as following from the very nature of sin. A conversion which proceeds from a fervent charity can attain the complete purification of the sinner in such a way that no punishment would remain. The forgiveness of sin and restoration of communion with God entail the remission of the eternal punishment of sin. But temporal punishment of sin remains. While patiently bearing sufferings and trials of all kinds, and when the day comes, serenely facing death, the Christian must strive to accept this temporal punishment of sin as a grace. He should strive by works of mercy and charity, as well as by prayer and the various practices of penance, to put off completely the old man and to put on the new man. All right, there we are, day 202, paragraphs 1468 to 1473. You guys, we're going to talk about indulgences in a second, but let's highlight first the effects of the sacrament of reconciliation. What an incredible grace. Love the first sentence. Restoring us to God's grace, joining us with him in that intimate friendship. This is remarkable. I think, you know, obviously, the whole power of sacrament of penance, reconciliation, is we're forgiven of our sins. But also realize, we are restored. We are restored to our relationship with God. One of the things that we realize is that, you know, St. Paul has said, where sin abounds, grace abounds all the more. So here you can picture it like this. This is my image. You're trucking along. You're going at like, I don't know how to do this visually when you can't see me, but you're going out around at a level, you're at level seven. Okay. You're at level seven and you're trucking along and then bam, big deal sin and you crash. You're down to zero, right? You lose it all. When we come to the Lord in confession, when we come to the Lord in the sacrament of mercy, he doesn't just elevate us back up to level seven. Or sometimes we might even think, well, now I'm at level four. I got to work back up to seven. Like, no, that's not how it works. God's grace restores us and elevates us. So grace does this. It elevates and perfects. So it brings us back to seven. But because of God's grace, it's 7.5. Now it's an eight. The idea behind this thing, again, just the imagery here, is where sin abounds, grace abounds all the more. Where I fall and I'm raised back up by the Lord. When you let God do that, you're actually holier after the fact than if you had never sinned in some mysterious way, right? And in fact, this is so profound. It's such a mystery in Paul's letter when he says this, but he addresses the next question because the next question is, wait a second. If when I fall and I let God forgive me, I'm even holier than I was if I didn't fall at all, then why not just keep sinning and get holier and holier? And that's why Paul says, by no means, don't do that. I'm paraphrasing, but he basically says, don't do that. But because we recognize the great, incredible grace of
humbly coming before the Lord, allowing him to pick us up, restore us to an intimate friendship, and reconcile us, the abundance of mercy that comes to us is remarkable, which is one of the reasons why, says in paragraph 1468, this reconciliation is usually followed by peace and serenity of conscience with strong spiritual consolations. There is a true spiritual resurrection, restoration of the dignity and blessings of the life of the children of God, of which the most precious is friendship with God. Imagine here is God, the God we've offended, the God that we've said no to, the God that we've said, God, I know what you want. I don't care. I want what I want, who restores us to friendship with him. I mean, true friendship. Just consider that for one moment. I don't know if you've ever paused to even reflect on the fact that here is the source of all being, the source of all good, the source of all truth, of all love, the creator of everything that exists, who knows your name and wants you to exist. And not only that, but it matters to him whether or not we choose him. It matters to him what we do. Like, we have these small, seemingly insignificant lives on this planet, right? That last however long they last. And for whatever reason, for some crazy reason, it matters to God what we do during this life. Because he wants to be our friends. That just blows my mind. It should be something that we pray about on a regular basis. And then when we fail, it matters to him. It matters to him so much that he died for us to restore us to friendship. Confession also, one of the effects of confession is in 1469, it reconciles us with the church. And remember, when one member suffers, we all suffer. When one member is strengthened, we are all strengthened. And I love how it says this. It says, in the sense, penance, reconciliation, does not simply heal the one restored to ecclesial communion, but also has a revitalizing effect on the life of the church, which suffered from the sin of one of her members. Like that, the recognition is, yes, we really believe that all the members suffer when one of us says no to the Lord. We all suffer in some remarkably mysterious way. And yet, to be healed, when one of us is healed, we're all healed in some remarkably mysterious way. And it's just incredible. Again, let's highlight this in paragraph 1469, reestablished or strengthened in the communion of saints, the sinner is made stronger by the exchange of spiritual goods among all the living members of the body of Christ. Remember, made stronger, even stronger afterwards. Say, well, in what way are we made stronger? Well, maybe a bunch of ways. Here's one way. We recognize that the source of all, the source of all sin, the primary sin that leads us away from the Lord is pride. Is that sense of, I can live my life without the Lord. What do we need in order to return to confession? Well, we need the opposite of pride. We need humility. And if the greatest of all vices in some ways is pride, then the greatest of all virtues in some way, would be humility. I mean, obviously, St. Paul says the greatest of these is love, which, yes, I'm not going to argue with Scripture. But we recognize that what brings us back to the Lord after we've fallen? Well, a spirit of humility, a spirit of humble trust in God's mercy and God's love for each one of us. And so keep that in mind. We keep growing. These are some of the ways we keep growing. When we fall and come back to the Lord, how am I growing? Even if I'm not growing in faithfulness, I am growing in humility. But then that leads to growth and faithfulness. Last thing before we go, I'll talk about indulgences. In 1470, in the sacrament, the sinner, placing himself before the merciful judgment of God, anticipates in a certain way the judgment to which he will be subjected at the end of his earthly life. We recognize that we are given the choice in this life between life and death, between God and anything other than God. And God will give us what we've chosen. To be able to choose confession, to choose God's mercy, to choose the grace that he offers to us is anticipation for death, where I want to, at my death, I want to choose God. And so in so many powerful ways, going to confession is choosing to allow the Lord to love me as I am. And that's what I'm going to say once again. What is confession? What is the whole Christian life? The Christian life in so many ways is the revelation that God so loved the world that he gave his only begotten son, that all those who believe in him would not perish, but would have eternal life. And so here's the message, the invitation. God loves you. All of Christianity can be boiled down to this question and this answer. Will you give God permission to love you as you are? That's the question. What's the answer? Will you give God permission to love you as you are?
in so many ways, going to confession, saying,

okay, God, this is where I'm at. This is what I've struggled with. This is where I've failed. This is where my heart has been hardened. This is where my heart has been broken. This is where I've hurt other people. This is where I've hurt myself. This is where I've violated your laws, your commands. I violated your love. I've thrown it back in your face. And I will let you love me as I am. This is the heart of the Christian life, and this is the heart of confession. This is the choice every one of us will get to make and have to make in the course of our entire lives. Will I choose God? Meaning, will I let him love me as I am, do his will? Or will I choose anything other than God? And that leads us to the indulgences. Will I choose God, or will I choose anything other than God? Now, okay, we have a big definition of indulgences. Let's look at this. First of all, you could say the question I asked at the beginning, wow, you guys still believe in indulgences? Answer, yes. Here it is in the catechism. Well, what is it? First of all, it's a remission before God of the temporal punishment due to sins, whose guilt has already been forgiven. Okay, so that's just the very beginning. That's the beginning of a very long sentence given to us by Pope Paul VI, the definition of indulgence. So it's the remission before God of the temporal punishment due to sins, whose guilt has already been forgiven. Now, we'll talk about the rest of the definition in just a second, but let's highlight, what are we talking about? Well, there's a double consequence of sin. So that's in paragraph 1472, double consequence of sin. The first consequence of sin is eternal punishment. We are eternally separated from God. When I say to God, God, I know what you want. I don't care. I want what I want. I'm separating myself from the Lord. And there's an eternal consequence. What's the eternal consequence? Well, I don't spend eternity with God, right? Hell is the other way to say it. The eternal consequence of sin is hell. Okay, what happens? Jesus, in his great love and mercy, has taken care of the eternal consequences of sin by dying on the cross for us. Because of that, you and I, when we get baptized, we're reconciled with the Lord. When we, after baptism, go to confession, we're reconciled with the Lord. Our guilt has been forgiven. That eternal consequence of sin has been dealt with. So let's even use that word. You know, in paragraph 1471, it says the temporal punishment due to sin. And in 1472, it uses the word that I really like a lot more. It's consequence. So temporal consequence due to sin, or the eternal consequence due to sin. Why do I like that more? Just a little pause, a little caveat here. I like the term consequence instead of punishment because our minds are so distorted that when we think punishment, sometimes we think that that's this vengeful God who's like inflicting punishment from without, right? God's just saying like, this is what I'm going to do to you. Versus consequence is, oh, this is just what happens. Like, this is an intrinsic reality. This is just the cause and effect, right? This is the, I'll say it five more times. This is the natural or supernatural consequence of what I've chosen. And the consequence of what I've chosen, the eternal consequence, is if I say no to God, then I get not God. The temporal consequence of sin is my heart is now distorted. When I choose to say, God, I know what you want. I want what I want. Not only is there an eternal consequence that Jesus pays the price of and that we get absolved of in confession, but there's also a temporal consequence, what I mean by that is that, again, my heart is distorted. Now I'm now attached to these things. So think about your own life. Maybe there was a time where you committed one sin for the first time and it was a big deal. Like you were like, oh my goodness, what have I done? You looked at yourself and thought, I need to get to confession as quickly as I can, as soon as I can. And maybe you did that. You experienced that relief of going to confession and just that, okay, I'm reconciled to the Lord. I'm forgiven of my sins. And the next time you committed that same sin, it's like, wait a second, I'm a little less hurt by that, a little less bothered by that. And also, it was easier to choose that sin. And then the next time was even easier to choose that sin. And the next time was even easier to choose that sin. We call that an attachment to sin. We recognize that all of us, sometimes we have a healthy attachment to creatures, like the God's gifts. Sometimes we have an unhealthy attachment to God's gifts. Sometimes we have an unhealthy attachment to sins. Even though I've been forgiven of this sin, even though I don't want it in my life, I still have an attachment to it. We call that the temporal consequence of having chosen the sin. My heart is now distorted. It's easier to choose it in the future. And I kind of don't know if I can live without this thing. Think of any bad habit that you and I have ever developed. At some point, you're like, ah, man, I know I need to stop that. I know I need to, you know, stop chewing or smoking or drinking or whatever the thing is.
But we say like, but when am I going to stop? Like, when am I going to stop? We have an attachment to that thing. It might not even be an addiction, but it is something that holds us back from the fullness of life. It holds us back from freedom. That is a temporal consequence of having chosen the thing. Okay, we understand. Hopefully we understand now that there is an eternal consequence of sin. That's hell. Jesus has dealt with that when we're forgiven. And there's a temporal consequence of sin, and that is the attachments that we have to that sin. Because of this, it's one of the reasons why we talked about the other day, we do penances after confession. It's like the rehab. It's like the physical therapy after a surgery. But there's also the grace that God has given to the church. And the grace God has given to the church is called an indulgence. And so the definition of indulgence goes on. Remember, it says indulgence is a remission before God of the temporal punishment or consequence due to sins whose guilt has already been forgiven. Goes on to say, which the faithful Christian who is duly disposed, like you're open to this, gains under certain prescribed conditions through the action of the church, which as the minister of redemption dispenses and applies with authority the treasury of the satisfaction of Christ and the saints. Now, that sounds like a mouthful of words, and it is, but here's what it means. It means that the church has the ability to, because God has given her the authority, the church has the ability to say, okay, if you do these actions, these are the kind of actions that heal you. These are the kind of actions that will remove those attachments of your heart to sin, the actions that remove the attachments of your heart, the unhealthy attachments of your heart to creatures. And so typically, when performing an indulgence, there are four aspects to it. So the first one is the action itself. And the action could be pray the Stations of the Cross in a church or oratory, or pray the Rosary on Divine Mercy Sunday, or pray the Divine Mercy Chaplet on Divine Mercy Sunday, or do whatever the thing is, like, right, the action. The second part is to receive Holy Communion. The third part is to go to confession within a week of doing that thing, especially for a plenary indulgence, right, or a full indulgence. And finally, the fourth part is to pray for the Holy Father, so to pray for the intentions of the Pope. Now, big question, why would these four things be important? Well, first of all, the action itself is that rehab, right? It's that physical therapy. It's me saying yes to something the church has asked me to do. Remember, the source of all sin is pride. It's me saying, God, I know what you want. I don't care. I want what I want. But when I do what the church is asking of me, I'm walking in humility, right? So it's healing in that case. Secondly, receiving Holy Communion is important because this is receiving the very body and blood of our Lord. This is communion with the church, is communion with our Lord himself. It's this strength. And again, remember, Holy Communion, the Eucharist, is the great remedy for sin. So secondly, Holy Communion. Thirdly, going to confession is important because it means that I'm reconciled, right? I'm forgiven by the Lord and his mercy. He's dealt with the eternal punishment of sin. And lastly, praying for the Holy Father is important because it's me recognizing that my sin has not only affected my own heart and my relationship with the Lord, it's also affected my relationship with the whole church. Remember, we don't exist in isolation. We're part of the body of Christ. So when I pray for the Holy Father, I'm praying for the universal church. And so these four things, these four aspects that make up indulgences are remedies that heal our hearts. Okay, so all of this, what does it all entail? It all requires God's grace, and all requires our cooperation with God's grace. Like, we could do none of this. None of this is possible without God's grace. None of this is possible without God having given his authority to the church to bind and to loose. Keep this in mind. Who's the church to say, you know, that this is an indulgence and that's not an indulgence? Well, remember, Jesus Christ, our Lord and Savior, our God, gave to Peter and to the apostles the authority to bind and to loose. This is an exercise of that authority that Jesus Christ has given to his church. This is one of the reasons why we are able to lean into indulgences. Now, you can obtain an indulgence for yourself, or you can apply them to the dead. So you might say, well, I think I'm okay. Maybe you are okay. But there's someone I love who has passed away, someone I love who has died. And I want to apply this indulgence to that person, to the purification of their heart, to the freedom of their soul. And I want them to experience the grace of God in heaven in eternity quickly and soon. It's been a long day, but I'll tell you this, you're not alone in this day. I'm praying for you. Please pray for me. My name is Father Mike. I cannot wait to see you tomorrow. God bless.

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4: I firmly believe that prayer is communication with God. And if we know that God is a loving Father, why wouldn't we want to talk to God? The reality is, we've got to talk to our family, we've got to talk to our friends, and if God is real, and God is definitely real, He wants to hear about our day. He also wants to know how we're doing and what our needs are. Prayer is communication with God.
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6: Lord God, I praise you and bless you. I thank you, Lord, for the light I have when I see my faults and weaknesses and my imperfections and my sins. 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
16: 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That's a number just for you folks. 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Pedro Quiles, our producer, Matt Kubinski handling the phones. Ace McKay is on social media. He's keeping an eye on all that. I'm Tom Price, along with Dr. David Anders.
10: Tom, how are you today?
16: I'm well. How are you, sir?
10: I'm hanging in there. Thank you.
16: Glad you are. And we're going to lead off with a text that came in. This came in over the weekend. This person says, my name is Leanne. I'm checking in from Nova Scotia in Canada. I listen on my Apple podcast. I lost my mom suddenly to a heart attack. I thought she was having a gallbladder attack, and I didn't act fast enough. She died. I did CPR on her, but I couldn't save her. I need to know if God has a plan for each of us. It says in the book of Psalm 139, verse 16, your eyes for Sam. My actions in your book are all written down. My days were shaped before one came to be. So I just need your opinion. Does God have our lives all planned out for us? Do we all pass away when our time is up, when God already had that pre-planned? I'm trying to find reassurance because I'm always blaming myself for my mom's death. And I think if I believe that, our lives are planned for us and God takes us back when our lesson is over in this world, I'll be able to live a better life without worrying so much. Thank you, Dr. Anders. I would really appreciate your answer.
10: Yeah, thank you so much. I really thank you. So it is Catholic doctrine that God's providence is in control of everything, including free human action. And so all our lives are present to him in a singular, permanent instant. And he's not surprised by anything because he knows from all eternity what's going to happen.
16: Mm-hmm.
10: And so, you know, that's true. Now, you know, our actions still have consequences, and that's part of the divine plan. His plan is to let our actions be the means whereby he brings about his purposes, where his providence unfolds. So we still have real agency in the world. We're not just robots. We're not just automatons. But that being said, I really would give yourself a big pass on this because, you know, moral responsibility requires, in any context, requires, first of all, intention. Right? I mean,
16: you
10: have to intend evil to do evil. I mean, you can do things that are objectively harmful and not intend them, but if you don't intend them, you're not fully culpable for them. I mean, it's the difference between, you know, accidentally knocking a brick off the roof and hitting somebody on the head and then taking careful aim and dropping the brick off the roof. I mean,
16: the
10: material action may have the same consequence, but there's an enormous difference in the moral relevance of the actions, and that's obvious just from observation. So intention's huge, right? The circumstances of an act also massively color its moral quality.
16: Mm-hmm.
10: And when I look at the circumstances of your act, one of the circumstances that absolutely defined the quality of your action was your ignorance of the true cause of your condition. And it's not possible that you could have known otherwise.
16: Right.
10: So you're blaming yourself for something that no one could have done. No one could have had the kind of, you know, immediate intuitive knowledge of the source and origin of a problem that you think that you should have. That's not physically possible to you, right? And so you made, obviously, good choices in the sense of that you had the right intention, you acted on the information that you had, given the circumstances, and what was beyond your control was completely beyond your control. You can't blame yourself for that.
16: Yeah. Leanne, thank you so much for your text. We have this question here from Ben in Rapid City, who says, a non-Catholic friend mentioned something to me this morning about appealing to the court of heaven. Do you have any idea what she was talking about? And if so, is it a belief agenda that is, or is it not keeping in with Catholic teaching? What do we talk about here, appealing to the court of heaven?
10: Right. So You said this is a phrase that your non-Catholic friend used.
17: Yes.
10: So, you know, it would depend entirely on the context of the remark, and I

0: Washington hasn't done anything of the sort, you know, or Congress has decided, or you know, we've had no response from the White House. Well, yeah. I mean, we mean the president, right? But we're going to call him the White House or this other thing. So it could just be one of these metonymies, you know, these figures of speech where you name the whole by the part or whatever.
1: Or like the dark horse candidate. Now, how can you explain that to somebody who just does not know what we're talking about?
0: Dark horse. That's right. It took me a long time to figure out what the third rail referred to in political discourse, you know, the third rail.
1: A subway reference, right?
0: Right, exactly. Okay. Step on it and you go, psst, you know.
1: Bye now.
0: Exactly. But so it could just be that. It could be a reference to God in some, you know, in this sort of way. Or maybe this person has a different cosmology and it's actually a reference to, you know, the court of heaven or something, meaning like the assembled angels. I don't really know what they meant in context, but I could, you know, those are my thoughts.
1: Ben, thanks so much for checking in from Rapid City. In a moment, we're going to get to the phones. We'll be talking with Kathy in Omaha. She is standing by, as is John in Marietta, Georgia. We also have a question from Nate, who called in but couldn't hang on, but he left us with his question. We're going to get to all that, and hopefully we'll get to you as well at 833-288-EWTN. Call or text 833-288-3986. It is Called to Communion with Dr. David Anders, and we are live on this Monday afternoon here on EWTN. Do stay with us.
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3: So we do live in a wicked age. And what did St. Paul say about it? How does he handle it? I have a hard time handling it. You know, I really do. See, I get angry. Now, St. Paul, who is a giant in spirituality, and I'm a midget, and I admit it. Well, now he says, and do not be thoughtless, but recognize what is the will of the Lord. And do not drug yourselves with wine and simple dissipation. Be filled with the Spirit. Sing the words and tunes of the psalms and hymns when you are together. And go on singing and chanting to the Lord in your hearts. And then he says, so that always and everywhere you give thanks to God, who is our Father, and in the name of the Lord Jesus Christ.
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1: 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Hello, Kathy. What's on your mind today?
5: Hey, guys. My brother has a son-in-law who is a very, very strong evangelical. I think he's Baptist. He's actually pulled my niece, who used to be very Catholic, away from the church. And they don't live in the same state as we do, but when my brother and sister-in-law have visited them, they attend a church called, it's devoted to the Infant of Prague. Well, the daughter and son-in-law went to church with them there. And, of course, the son-in-law was not impressed with the statue of the Infant of Prague and all that, and asked my brother, you know, what's going on with this, which kind of fueled his whole hate of Catholics, you know, statue

0: and all that kind of stuff. What is a good explanation for him to give to his son-in-law about Catholic devotion to the different things like Infant of Prague, you know, different saints and all that? He thinks it's all voodoo and that kind of thing.
1: Yeah, sure. Thanks. I really appreciate the question. So if I had the son-in-law with me right now, I would take this approach. I would kind of sidestep the Infant of Prague for the moment, and I would want to go straight to the core questions of the Catholic veneration of saints and images in the general sense, and then kind of boil down to the specific. I wouldn't go into the history of the Infant of Prague. And there, you know, it really comes down to the fact that in Catholic soteriology, the doctrine of salvation, that the world itself, all of reality, is conceived of as sacramentally, meaning that everything becomes a kind of point of encounter with God's majesty and being. St. Bonaventure once said that the world is a ladder that leads us to God or that ascends to God. And so it's one of the reasons that the Catholic mythos just makes so much better fiction than Protestant mythos. You know, if you've noticed, like all the sort of great epics and so forth, and fantasy novels, they always have kind of a Catholic thing going on with Catholic symbolism and imagery. It's just something about the physicality of the world that evokes the transcendent. And that's really baked into the way Catholics think about things, because it's baked into the New Testament, right? That in St. Paul's writing in particular, yes, there is one unique Christ through whom we have access to the Father, but Christ makes himself present to us by distributing himself, as it were, first of all, through his members, the church. You know, St. Paul can say, follow me as I follow Christ. He can tell the men in Corinth not to visit prostitutes because they would contaminate the body of Christ with a prostitute. Like, he's saying, you are all members of Christ's body in that respect, you know. And the act of Holy Communion becomes for St. Paul this moment where we are manifesting corporately the mystical body of Jesus, and Christ's graces are distributed to us through the members of the body. Paul can say, I fill up in my own flesh what's lacking in the sufferings of Christ for the sake of his body, the church. There's this wonderful line in Hopkins' poem, Kingfisher's Catch Fire, where he says, for Christ plays in 10,000 places, lovely in eyes and limbs not his, through the features of men's faces.
2: Wow.
1: And I may have gotten the limbs and eyes backwards.
2: Yeah, but that one.
1: But the idea is just such a beautiful image of, you know, Christ plays in 10,000 places. And that doesn't, I mean, you know, against the Protestant accusation that, you know, we'd somehow deny Christ alone or we're diminishing the glory of Christ, it's like, you know, what manifests the glory of light more? A single white beam or a single white beam refracting through a prism into this, you know, magnificent display of color? You know, the refraction actually brings out the beauty and the glory of the single beam. And that's kind of the way the Catholic imagination works, because it's, again, woven into the fabric of the New Testament. And when you understand that we're all members of Christ's body in this way, and in fact that God hears the prayers of one member of the body for other members of the body, you know, I mean, this is an Old Testament doctrine. Abraham turns to God in Genesis 18, and he says, well, if I can find 10 righteous people, will you spare all the rest? God says, yeah, for the sake of the 10, I'll spare everybody else. He says to Moses, out of the way, Moses, I'm wiping out Israel. And Moses says, wait a second there, God, what about Abraham and the patriarchs? Okay, for the sake of Abraham and the patriarchs, I'll spare all these worthless people. Or in the book of Job, where God speaks to Job's companions, and he says, I'm not happy with you guys, I'm not listening to you. But if Job prays for you, I'll listen to him on your behalf. So the idea that members of the body can intercede for one another, that their merits and prayers can avail not just for themselves but for others, is deeply woven into the logic of the New Testament. So in Book of Revelation, chapter 5, the saints in heaven are depicted as offering our prayers to God, not just praying for us, and not just saying, you know, God help Anderson and Price down there, those numbskulls. They're saying, you know, Anders and Price are praying. We are taking their prayers and bringing

0: before the throne of God. We're actually, you know, in between Anders Price and God, and we're asking that their prayers be heard, right? That's built into the fabric of sacred scripture. And so when it comes to images in the church, well, they have a couple functions. One is to evoke this reality in the mind of the Catholic, like to be aware that we're surrounded by this great cloud of witnesses and to bring them to mind. And again, this is a biblical idea. If you look at the Old Testament, there are commands in the construction of the temple and the tabernacle to make them replete with images. In spite of the commandment that says, thou shalt not make a graven image, it's don't make a graven image in the worship of another god. It's not a prohibition on graven images as such. Every Protestant kid I grew up with in the evangelical church has their moral imagination fired with a host of images drawn from fiction, from literature, from art and film. I mean, Protestants use these tools constantly I've told the story many times. I was growing up in an evangelical church. I nourished my soul on the children's novels of C.S. Lewis, so much so that my wife once said to me, David, when you die, I hope you get to go to Narnia, you know? I mean, because that's, you know, you get this stuff woven into the fabric of your soul.
1: Yeah.
0: So many evangelicals have that kind of like soft, squishy, pale-faced, you know, glowing Jesus, you know, face.
1: I know the one.
0: Is so common, you know, found on the backs of, you know, Baptist children's Bibles. I mean, so Protestants do this stuff too. So that's one aspect of it. Another aspect of it is far more dogmatically significant, right? And that is, if you say that in principle the divine cannot be depicted physically, well, you really undercut the logic of the incarnation, which is that the invisible God makes himself visible in the person of Jesus. And of course, the person of Jesus makes himself known through the members of his body, right? So the veneration of saints and images is intimately tied to the logic of the incarnation itself. All of that is wrapped up in the Catholic veneration of images. Now, does that mean that every individual Catholic can give a coherent doctrinal account of their devotion? No, of course not, any more than every Protestant kid can give a coherent doctrinal account of every aspect of Protestant spirituality. I mean, I couldn't until I went to seminary, you know. But it fires the Catholic imagination in ways that bring positive fruit. Right. And so when, you know, particular images, of course, will grow in popularity, just like, you know, I mean, I don't know, what was it, 20 years ago, Protestant series of novels, the Left Behind series,
1: which are just
0: terrible theology.
1: Yeah.
0: I mean, they're just wretched theology. But it seemed like every evangelical, you know, in town, even if they weren't dispensationalists, they were all reading them.
1: Yeah.
0: And I think didn't they make a movie out of them with Nicolas Cage?
1: Yeah, I think so.
0: Now all these Protestant kids have got Nicolas Cage in their mind, you know, and they think about the eschaton, and that fires their moral imagination in really perverse ways that are destructive of Christian theology. But nevertheless, they do this sort of thing. But it took off. It became popular.
1: Yeah.
0: Well, you know. So some 16th century image of the infant Jesus became popular. I mean, yeah, if it floats your boat, you know, there are images of Christ I like better than little wax baby dolls, but hey, you know.
1: If it's Nicolas Cage, I'm going to stick with Raising Arizona.
0: Okay,
1: I think that's a safer way to go. Kathy, is that helpful for you?
2: That's very helpful. I'm going to play this back for my brother so he can have a good answer next time.
0: Let him call me. Please ask him to call me. I'd love to talk to him.
2: My brother or whoever the
0: oppositional guy is.
2: Oh, that.
0: Yeah, I'd love
2: we'll
0: to talk to him.
2: We'll see about that. He's really anti-Catholic.
0: Well, let him call and tell me what an idiot I am. I would love for him to call and tell me how wrong I am and how right he is and how bad Catholics are. Makes for good radio. We would love to hear from him.
1: It really does.
2: I think he'd be groveling by the time he was done.
1: Well, you know, what are we trying to do here? Plant seeds. That's what we're trying to do, is plant seeds every day. Kathy, thanks so much for your call from Omaha. That opens up a line for you at 833-288-EWTN. We have two lines open, 833-288-3986. You can call or text. Call to Communion with Dr. David Anders. Let's go now to John in Marietta, Georgia, listening on The Quest. Hey there, John. What's on your mind today?
3: Yes, good afternoon. Thank you for taking my call.
1: Sure.
3: My question today pertains to today's reading of the Gospel of Matthew.

0: and I'll just paraphrase some of it. Part of it reads, just as Jonah was in the belly of the whale 3 days and three nights, so will the Son of Man be in the heart of the earth 3 days and three nights. How literally should we take that, since by any calculation, Christ was in the tomb for only two nights?
1: Yeah, well, not that literally, obviously.
2: Yeah.
1: Not that literally, obviously. The New Testament is fairly playful in the way it applies Old Testament prophecy. And this is one of the illustrations.
2: So there it is. That's where we have to leave it, John. Appreciate your call from Marietta. Call to communion here on EWTN. We'll get back to the phones in a second. Here's a question from Nate, who called in but couldn't hang on. Nate says, I train altar boys at my church. One of the boys, around age 14, told me he wasn't going to communion because he missed Mass. So if this comes up again, would I be in the right to tell this non-driving child that he's not culpable for missing Mass and could receive?
1: Yeah, so I don't know why he didn't miss Mass. Now, why he did miss Mass. Now, the implication of your question is that it was not within his power to go to Mass because his parents kept him home.
2: Yeah.
1: If that is the case, if it was literally morally impossible for him to go to Mass, then yeah, that'd be a fine thing to let him know about. But I also think that you have to give wide deference to the child's developing conscience and be very careful about contradicting any catechesis that his parents have given him.
2: Oh yeah.
1: You know, so you know, tread lightly here. And you know, honestly, in this situation, what I would do is maybe let the priest know, you know, the ordinary minister of communion, and in general, and then specifically, and he can make a judgment call, like just like that. You tell the child, go to communion, don't go to communion, or he can hear kids' confession.
2: Yeah,
1: I mean, they're sitting there in the sacristy. You know, take 30 seconds, hear the kid's confession, go to communion, you know.
2: Sure.
1: But yeah, I mean, theoretically, yeah, you could inform him of what his obligations are and aren't. But like I said, be real delicate there, because you don't know what really happened or what instruction his parents may give him. You don't want to risk scandal by contradicting them.
2: Thanks for your call there, Nate. We do appreciate that. Let's go to Angelina now, who is in Philadelphia listening on EWTN television. Hey there, Angelina, what's on your mind today?
3: Yes, hi. I was trying to ask the question between St. John the Baptist and St. Joseph. Joseph was, of course, the father of Christ. He made the child Jesus, right? Okay, he was also a virgin. He loved Mary. He never touched her. He was truthful to the Lord. He made his promise. He won, and he did. Now, John the Baptist was the precursor of Christ, the only other man born without original sin besides Jesus and Mary. Now, where John the Baptist being the precursor of Christ and St. Joseph being the fourth father of the child Jesus, who would you say was the more holier man, like, between the two of them, because it's a hard, to me, I think it's a very hard thing to
1: account. Yeah, thank you so much. So first of all, I don't think Revelation answers this question for us. There's nothing in Scripture or tradition that says definitively this guy was holier than that guy, you know, except with respect to the Blessed Virgin Mary. We're told she was the holiest, but after that, I don't think we're given that many instructions. You know, I think in tradition, in popular Catholic imagination, there's something about the Holy Family as a unit that is particularly exemplary, that we're supposed to model ourselves after, that holds St. Joseph maybe in higher esteem when it comes to personal devotion. But Christ himself said that there was no one like John the Baptist, you know, before the coming of the Son of Man who could rival him in holiness. One point of correction, John was not born without original sin, but he was sanctified in the womb. They're not the same thing.
2: Angelina, thanks for your call. Lots more straight ahead here on Call to Communion. Do stay with us.
4: Welcome to Spirit of Stewardship. Jeremy Belsky is your host for real-life stories, encouragement, and ideas to enhance your own gifts of work, wealth, and wisdom in response to God's blessings for you.
5: I'm Jeremy Belsky, and today's topic is communicating stewardship in a technological world. In this day and age in which we live, it's imperative to keep up with the trends. This doesn't mean we compensate our Christian standard of living, but rather we seek new and innovative ways to carry out the message of stewardship. First and foremost, it must be clearly understood that stewardship is a way of life, and it entails sharing your resources of work, wealth, wisdom, and prayer with others based on how God has blessed you. Second, the ways in which the communication of stewardship is shared has changed thanks to a growing technology sector. In addition to the weekly church bulletin and other nonprofit information that's mailed to you, what would be different if stewardship messages were sent to you by email or text message? 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Finally, the technological age is great and has certainly provided our society with a number of advantages. But communicating stewardship in a technological world must remain a personal mission. Together, we can influence all believers and non-believers with the positive message that stewardship delivers, to generously participate and give of ourselves to those with less and in need. I'm Jeremy Belsky, your host for Spirit of Stewardship.
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2: 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What's on your mind today?
6: Yes. Hello.
2: Hi.
6: My question is what's stopping my kids from being a good Catholic? You know, as someone who works for the church, I'm wondering, how do I strike a good balance between proper catechesis of my kids and not, like, shoving the faith down their throat, because we spend an awful lot of time in the church and going to Mass. So I'd like to hear what Dr. David has to say about that.
1: Yeah, I really appreciate it. So the there's a good Catholic author about Catholic parenthood named James Stinson, and it was Father Mark that turned me on to to James Stinson. I think it was Father Mark. It was one of the Franciscans. I think
2: okay.
1: Father Mark.
2: All right.
1: Long time ago. And Stinson makes a really excellent point. He said he was the director of a Catholic school for many years, and he said in observation, he looked at all these Catholic families, and there were some kids who really flourished, not just in their Catholic faith, but in life, and others that didn't turn out so well. And he really wanted to kind of get at the underlying logic of all these Catholic families, all Catholic education, why do some flourish and some don't? And he decided to make a study of it and really gave his life to that project. And one of the interesting conclusions that he drew was that the children of entrepreneurs, on balance, did better than the children of non-entrepreneurs. You scratch your head and say, well, you know, how is that relevant?
2: Mm-hmm.
1: Here is why it was relevant. In most of the cases where families were entrepreneurial, the kids worked alongside the parents.
2: Mm-hmm.
1: It wasn't about having a business. It was about you could have a farm, you could have whatever. It was about growing up, learning the virtues from observing your parents practice them and being called upon to practice alongside them. So experiential learning, participatory learning. And the kids whose parents were professionals or had, you know, 9-to-5s, well, they were brought to maturity by their peers.
2: Yeah.
1: And not by their parents.
2: Yeah.
1: And they might have heard a lot about virtue, but they neither saw it, participated in it, or experienced it, or called upon to exercise it. And that really was the key difference. And there were other families that maybe they didn't own businesses or farms, but their manner of life was, I think what he called it was the sporting adventure family, where they were sort of committed to, you know, as their family life was a collective project that they were all equally invested in. And, you know, I have a really good friend whose kids are athletes. And, you know, most people in the Catholic world kind of get down on being too athletic

0: and take time away from Mass and all this. And I get that criticism. But in this family's case, it meant that the whole family was always in the van together, you know, driving, you know, cross country support each other in their various athletic endeavors. And so they really lived that. And if they weren't doing that, they were all like, you know, camping or going to the beach or climbing a mountain. They just were always off together doing something. And the kids are mostly grown now, and or they're getting grown. And I called one of my buddy the other day, said, "What are you doing?" And he's like, "Well, you know, we got all seven of us, and we're in the van, and we're all headed, you know, out of state to go to a wedding." And I mean, they got, you know, kids in their 20s, and they're still all piling in the van and going off because they love being together, you know. And they're all wonderful. Yeah, they're just wonderful people. And that it's that sense that in my judgment is vastly more important than, you know, how well did they memorize the Baltimore Catechism? Because there are a lot of kids that memorize the Baltimore Catechism and then blow it up when they turn 21, throw it in the garbage or whatever. And you know, the church says about itself that you cannot present a demonstrative argument for the truth of Catholicism that will compel the intellect to comply and the will to submit. There's no such thing.
1: Yeah.
0: Right? Thomas says that you love the truth and then you go looking for reasons to support it. The arguments come after the love. And the love comes because you've had a living, breathing, participatory experience of the goodness and truth of the faith. And I don't mean specifically its abstract doctrinal content, but say, you know, Akempis's admonition that he would rather feel contrition than know the definition thereof. You want your kids to know about contrition? Model humility and apology.
1: Yes.
0: Like, that's vastly more important than teaching them, you know, the five parts of a good confession and walking them through the ritual. That they see that you have the not just the sacrament, but the virtue of penance. Same thing with love and justice and all of these other things. What good does it do, Akempis says, to be able to define the Blessed Trinity if you're arrogant and therefore displeasing to the Trinity? I use this quote practically every day, but one of my kids told me years ago, "Daddy, you know, you're right about everything and nobody cares." Well, you don't want that to be your kid's view.
1: No,
0: oh, Dad's got all the answers, but big deal.
1: Yeah.
0: You know, better to not have all the answers and be a big deal, because you're the kind of person that people say, "Gosh, when I grow up, I want to be like that." And so that's my counsel. I would back way off on the sort of, you know, the doctrinal, propositional exegesis and explanation, and lean really into loving them, but also loving them in a way that you're calling them to be the best versions of themselves.
1: Modeling is so important. Yeah. It really is. Is that helpful for you, Will?
2: Sure. Thank you, Doctor.
1: Appreciate your call there, Will. It is called a communion here on EWTN. Still time for a few more calls at 833-288-EWTN. Call or text 833-288-3986. Here's a text from John who says, "Dr. Anders, given that the Catholic Church has infallibly interpreted only a very few biblical verses, how are Catholics to rightly interpret the rest of the Bible? And how are Catholics in any better position than Protestants in that regard?"
0: Yeah, thanks. I really appreciate the question. So, you know, to the best of my knowledge, I don't think the Catholic Church has infallibly interpreted any verse of the Bible. And I'd be horrified if it ever did. That's not the way infallibility works. The Church infallibly defines dogmas. It says, here are things you must believe. It doesn't usually apply that charism of infallibility to texts, which are by their very nature ambiguous. And interpretation as a practice is essentially the practice of putting questions to documents. Well, there's an infinite number of questions you can put to a document, and the answers that we derive from the document can always be expanded by an increase in knowledge. I mean, you know, the discovery of the Dead Sea Scrolls, for example, or new discoveries in archaeology that expand our understanding of, say, 10th century Hebrew, are going to always add nuances to the way we understand a biblical text. And we don't, you know, we're not We're not freezing those interpretations in time in a way that would make them immune to historical criticism or scientific discovery or, you know, to new contexts and so forth. That's just the way the sacred text functions in the heart of the people of God is not as a dogmatic textbook or a rule book. That's the way Protestants do it.
1: Yeah.

0: it's as a source of reflection for prayer and liturgy and theological reflection, but in a far more evocative way rather than a kind of, sort of propositionally demonstrative way. It fires the Catholic imagination and puts it in contact with Christ, and then that, aided by the process of human reason, is how the Church does theology, and then the magisterium steps in and singles out those dogmas, those elements of belief that are central to the tradition, says you have to hold these in common. But then for the rest of it, there's this leeway. Well, how are Catholics and Protestants in a different position? Well, I just articulated one big one.
1: Yeah.
0: Right. So that whole approach that I'm taking towards the use of the Bible in the Christian life, it's just not how traditional Protestantism has put the Bible to use in their Christian life, right? So at least in the fundamentalist evangelical wing of things, the Bible is usually viewed as a kind of theology textbook, right? A set of infallible propositions that are consistently and coherently linked together. And the job of the interpreter is to first of all do grammatical historical, not historical critical, but grammatical historical exegesis to discern the denotative sense of the words in their original linguistic context. And then the job of the systematic theologian is to demonstrate how all that propositional content of the Bible is internally consistent and functions as a kind of system, right, to define the context, the contours of Christian life and practice. That's not what the Bible is. And so that methodology is just absolutely guaranteed to founder, as it has historically. So you're at a major disadvantage. Another way that Protestants have used the Bible, what I have witnessed, is in a superstitious manner that the medieval theologians called the sortes biblicae, which is the practice of opening the Bible randomly to a page and reading the text as if it were speaking to your specific concrete situation, taking it out of its historical context, using it as a kind of, a sort of textual Ouija board or something. I know a lot of Protestants who use the Bible that way, and that's not what the Bible is. Again, that's not what the Bible is, right? Theonomists, Presbyterian theonomists, take Old Testament law as if it were a divine blueprint that's ideal for civil society and would impose on us again things like chattel slavery and the subjugation of women and the punishment of heretics by burning them at the stake and all those things that you find in the Old Testament that Jesus wasn't about. And they say, well, that's in the Bible, so we better do that today. No, let's not do that today, right? I mean, like, there's so many differences between the way Protestants and Catholics read sacred scripture. The way a Catholic reads the sacred scripture safely is he knows those dogmas of the Church. The Church says, okay, well, you know, whatever you do, we're not giving up Trinitarian theology. Okay, let's not give up Trinitarian theology. Now let's go to work and read the Bible, right? And it doesn't mean you have to come to some particular conclusion about any text. It means that the conclusions you come to in reading the text, you shouldn't apply them in a way that undermine your faith in something like, say, the dogma of the Trinity.
1: Sure, sure.
0: Right? That's how you do it. And then beyond that, we get in lively debates with other scholars and we argue back and forth, but we read it in the context of the Church and its liturgy. We're guided by the teaching of the magisterium. We're open to correction, and we take this this sort of more fluid, prayerful approach rather than the sort of fundamentalist dogmatic approach to things, and that's how we roll.
1: It is a wonderful journey, is it not?
0: Wonderful, horrifying, terrible. Depends on where you started. I mean, for me, the path to Catholic faith was strewn with so much difficulty in this regard. Like,
1: yeah.
0: I had to shipwreck on so many interpretive rocks before I found the freedom of Catholic life and thought. I mean, for me, becoming Catholic was a tremendously intellectually liberating experience, and it was absolutely worth taking. Was it fun? I don't know. Is a root canal fun?
1: Well, no.
0: It was. I had to really undo a lot of
1: sure.
0: stuff that was quite painful to undo. You know.
1: All right. It is called a communion, and we do thank you, John, for your text. We can probably get in one or two more phone calls at 833-288-EWTN. That's 833-288-3986. In a moment, we're going to get to William in West Virginia. But I do want to remind you that we bring you the Holy Rosary twice each day, and we've been doing that for over 30 years. Tune in every morning, 5:30 Eastern, for Mother Angelica. 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And now here is William in West Virginia, first-time caller there, listening on Sirius XM, channel 130. Hello, William. What's on your mind today?
2: Hello. Thank you, man. Sorry. So I am a new convert to the faith, and my Baptist grandfather has some serious, concerns that he's raised. And over the course of my conversion, of course, I came to know what the Catholic faith was, and he essentially has tried to refute things. He said he's disappointed in me, and it's gotten to the point where he would like to have me meet with his Baptist pastor, and I'm wondering if that would be fruitful or spiritually healthy. I have plans to speak with my spiritual advisor. However, I was just curious about your input on that.
0: Yeah, thanks. So the grandfather has one objective, and that is he wants the Baptist pastor to knock some sense into your head. That's his perspective, right? He thinks you've gone crazy. You don't know what you're talking about. You won't listen to him. Maybe you'll listen to the Baptist pastor. So that's his only objective. When you go talk to the Baptist pastor and you don't become a Baptist again, your grandfather will be disappointed, and the Baptist pastor will go back and report something like, well, he's just too far gone, or he's too hard-headed, or he won't listen to reason. He's not going to give your grandfather a charitable account of your conversion, more than likely. More than likely. I mean, he might, but more than likely he's not going to. The only reason to do it would be, you know, at the request of your grandfather. I don't expect that to produce any positive fruit at all. If I were in your shoes, what I would do at your age versus what I would do now would be very different. Today, if someone says, would you meet with my Baptist pastor? I'd say, absolutely, I'll meet with your Baptist pastor, 100%. And the first thing I would try to establish with the Baptist pastor is, how you doing? Tell me about yourself. Where'd you grow up? You married? You got kids? How's that going? Yeah. You like the Grateful Dead? I'm really into the Grateful Dead. Oh, you don't like the Grateful Dead? That's fine. You like to listen to? You like some music? You like music? Okay. What about your wife? What does she do? You think you'll vote this November? I would try to just befriend the guy as a human being. And be like, you know, you're a Baptist, I'm Catholic, that's all chill and cool, but, you know, no big thing to me, you know, let's just get to know each other, I'd like to be your friend. And really downplay that there's a theological issue to be discussed, because I don't have any agenda to convert him. I don't care if he's a Baptist. I really don't. I mean, St. Peter says, be ready to give an answer when people ask you about the hope that's in you. I'm ready to do that. No, Anders, no, I don't want to talk about it. I want to tell me about your being Catholic. Oh, that's a different story. I'll tell you why I'm Catholic. Well, I don't agree with all that. Okay, that's fine. If you have any other questions, I'm here. You know where to find me. I'm not here to fight. I'm here to make friends, answer questions if you have them. If you know. That would be my disposition today. And if he's really like wanting to tangle, I'd be like, okay, you really want to know why I'm not a Baptist? I'll lay it out for you. But, I mean, that would be like my last resort, you know?
1: But start with a particularly human beginning.
0: Yeah, absolutely. I mean, like, but that's not why he's there. That's right. Why it's a little bit disingenuous, you know?
1: Yeah.
0: Now, you know, if I really had to go toe-to-toe with the guy, then theologically what I would do is I would say, okay, well, if we really have to talk theology, there's really only one question that matters. There's only one that matters. And that is, how do we know what the Christian faith is? How do we know? Like, there's no point in discussing Mary or purgatory. None of that matters. None of that matters at all until we know how to answer those questions. How to assess whether there's a purgatory. How to assess whether or not we should venerate Mary. Until we answer what is the basis of theological discussion, there's no point in discussing theological differences.
1: Right.
0: What do you think? What do you think grounds all theological statements? Well, of course, we have to go to God's Word. Oh, really? And what's that? Well, this book right here. How do you know that? And I would go straight to the issue of sola scriptura and only sola scriptura and nothing but sola scriptura. Sola Scriptura is the doctrine, the Baptist doctrine, the Protestant doctrine, that all matters of theological controversy

0: you have to be settled with reference to the 66 books of the Protestant canon of the Bible. That's the position. Okay. How do you know that? Who told you that? Did Jesus say that? No. Did the prophets say that? No. Did God reveal that to you in a dream? No. Where'd that idea come from? The Bible doesn't say it. The Bible doesn't even reference its own table of contents. There's nothing in Scripture that tells you what the books of the Bible are. All right, you're quoting the book of Romans at me. How do you know Romans belongs in the Bible? What if I just assert for the sake of argument that I'll take Romans out of the Bible? On what grounds will you stick it back in? Paul wrote it. How do you know that? How do you know that? Well, you know, no, your Bible depends on the integrity of Catholic tradition. The reason you have those 66 books is that the Catholic Church put them there. If you don't trust the Catholic Church in its traditions, then you can't trust it to get the canon of the Bible right. You don't even know that Romans is in the Bible unless the Catholic Church tells you it's there. If you don't trust the Catholic tradition, you got no reason to trust that the Bible even contains the right books. Then how do you know how to use the Bible now that you get the right list of right books, which you don't have, by the way? How do you know how to use the Bible? Like, do you use it as a guidebook? As a rule book? As a theology textbook? What's the right way to read it? How do you know? The Bible doesn't present itself as a theology textbook. I mean, read Leviticus. What are you going to do with that? Read the Psalms. What are you going to do with that? Looks like a book of poetry. Looks like a book of ancient Hebrew cultic law. What relevance is that to me? What am I supposed to do with that? Well, this, that, the other thing. How do you know that? Right. The Catholic Church has a way it says you should approach the Bible as a text and what to do with it. If you don't trust the Catholic Church's traditions, why should I trust Baptist? Baptist tradition says this book should be regarded in this way and used in that way. Why should I trust Baptist tradition? What's authoritative about Baptist tradition? Jesus doesn't use the Bible that way. It's not how he uses it at all, right? All right, let's say you have a disagreement about the interpretation of the Bible. Okay, well, that happens all the time. How do you know whether the disagreement matters? What do you mean? Well, sometimes they matter. Sometimes you have to split up over it. Other times you don't. How do you know when you split and when you don't split? Well, you split when it's really essential. How do you know it's really essential? Who told you what was essential? Well, if it pertains to salvation, how do you know what pertains to salvation and what doesn't? Historically, Protestants haven't agreed on that question. How do you tell the difference between a dogma and an opinion? There's no, the Bible doesn't do that, doesn't define that for you. Catholic tradition does.
1: Well, there you go.
0: And at the end of the day, did Jesus even tell us to go to the Bible when he wants us to understand the faith? No. What did he say? Thou art Peter, and on this rock I'll build my church. I give to you the keys of the kingdom of heaven. What if you bind on earth is bound in heaven? What if you loose on earth is loose in heaven? The gates of hell will not prevail against it. Christ gave us the teaching church. Go into all nations, make disciples, teach them everything I've commanded you. I'll be with you to the end of the age. Whoever hears you hears me. He didn't give us a book. So if I had to debate doctrine, that's the only doctrine I'd talk about. I wouldn't talk about any other doctrine, but I'd try not to debate doctrine.
1: Yeah. Hey, William, thanks so much for your call from West Virginia. We're going to try to get these last two texts in. One from Greg in Columbus, Ohio. Dr. Anders, regarding the rosary, can you explain why the presentation in the temple is a joyful mystery?
0: Yeah, thanks. So this is, first of all, a joyful time in the life of the Holy Family.
1: Yeah.
0: And it is their compliance with the traditions of their ancestors, right? This is part of the liturgy of Israel, and they are joyfully affirming their identity as members of that community of children of Israel who are obedient to the cult established by Moses. And that's a thing to be celebrated. I mean, it's why is the First Communion rite a joyful celebration in Catholic tradition? Why is confirmation? For that matter, if you're in Hispanic culture, why is Quince Años a big deal, right? It's a celebratory part of being in that community. And Jesus and Mary and Joseph had those sorts of things in their life. And they had religious significance, and so they can be joyfully reflected on, and we can find all kinds of analogs, which I've just articulated, in our own lives.
1: Well, there you go. Thanks so much for your text. We have one here from an anonymous person. Is it a Catholic belief, as the book states, don't know which book they're talking about, is it a Catholic belief, as the book states, that our prayers and sacrifices help prepare the souls of those we love by our sacrifice.

0: sacrifices and things we surrender.
1: So it is absolutely a Catholic belief that the prayers and sacrifices of one person can be spiritually beneficial to a second person. That is absolutely, it's a biblical belief, that's a Catholic belief. And, you know, I mean, even in empirical experience, how many of us have been fortunate, maybe many have haven't, but how many have been fortunate enough to have some pious grandmother that spent half her life on her knees and you knew she's praying for you? And the thought that, you know, grandmom's there praying for me is an encouragement and sometimes a goad.
0: Yeah.
1: And sometimes, you know, a conviction to better behavior that stands at the back of our own moral development. I mean, many of us have had that experience. I know I did. In my case, it was my holy grandfather, you know, who I didn't want to let down, or my father. And so we experience these things naturally, but then the church tells us they're also part of the spiritual undercurrent that influences us in ways that we can't see.
0: Definitely a Catholic belief then. All right, very good. And we thank you for your text. We thank everybody for all the input that they've provided today. I want to go over a couple of quick ground rules before we wrap up shop here. First of all, regarding emails, if you'd like to send us an email for a future show, that is always available for you 24/7. And the address for that is ctc@ewtn.com, ctc@ewtn.com. Here's another thing to know about our listener comment line. And we open that up for you as well, 24 hours a day, 7 days a week. So maybe you think of a question you'd like to ask Dr. Anders or one of our other hosts over the weekend or late at night when we're not doing live radio. You can call this number, you may want to write it down, 205-795-5773. And we'll sometimes play some of those on the radio for you. Hey, Dr. David Anders, thank you, sir.
1: Thanks, Tom.
0: Keep it right here on EWTN. Coming up next on most of these EWTN stations, that'll be at 3 p.m. Eastern. Open line Monday with Father John Trigilio. He will be here to take your questions, just like we've been doing for the past hour, at the same phone number. On behalf of our great team, I'm Tom Price, along with Dr. David Anders. Hey, thanks for joining us. See you tomorrow on the Tuesday edition of Call to Communion with Dr. David Anders. Till then, God bless.

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1: Welcome to Catholic Blitz. In the hot seat today is Father Ken Briganti. Are you ready?
2: Yeah, the seat is hot.
1: Okay,
2: let's go.
1: Your question is, what is the seal of confession in 1 minute?
2: The seal of confession means that the sacrament, you cannot divulge whatever you learn as a priest in the confessional. It is absolutely confidential. More than a patient and doctor relationship, more than a lawyer and his client relationship, the sacrament confession means absolute confidence. And that's why you'll try to see some courts around the country and around the world to try to break that, and priests will go to jail or prison before divulging anything in the sacramental seal. So this is for the penitent's safety and security, that whatever he tells a priest in the sacrament of confession stays there, like in Las Vegas. Whatever happens there stays there. Well, whatever in the confession happens there stays there.
1: Okay. Well, that's good. Come back again for more Catholic Blitz.
3: 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Why do we need to go to confession? 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
5: Hi, I'm Jeff Cavins, and I would like to talk to you about marriage. You know, in society today, the marriage is under attack. But the marriage is the foundation of society. And clear back in the book of Genesis, in chapter 2, in verse 24, God said, "For this cause a man shall leave his father and his mother, and shall cleave to his wife, and they shall become one flesh." I want to give you three words that you can test your own marriage by and see if there's a problem. And those three words are leave, cleave, and become one. In our marriage, we're called to leave the world and leave all other people. To number two, cleave to our mate. That means that we come after our mate, we pursue our mate, and we become, number three, one. We become one, not only in our thinking, but in everything.
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6: Prayer doesn't have to be anything rigid or formal. Of course, we have countless ones we can turn to when words don't come to mind. So rote prayers are fantastic, but I also like to pray by listening to praise music, reading the Psalms, and just listening to God's voice. Keep in mind that prayer is a two-way endeavor. Sometimes we think it's just us talking and God listening. If that's what your prayer life has mainly consisted of, try getting used to listening to God speak to you. You'll hear beautiful and amazing things.
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8: Lord God, I love you, praise you, bless you, because you are sovereign, Lord, and you are my treasure. And though I gain the whole world, if I don't have you, I possess nothing. So, Lord, let us never forget the real treasure in life. That everything I have and everything I possess, including my own self, will pass away. There will be a time when everything I possess will be no more. The moth will consume and rust consume, and my body turn to ashes. But never, Lord, let me lose you, who art my love and my only treasure. Amen.
0: You're 2 hours away from The Miracle Hunter with Michael O'Neill. Right now, it's time for Father Bernard McGuckian and the Sacred Heart of Jesus on EWTN, Catholic Radio for the Philippines.
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10: Cade Mila-Falcha, 100,000 welcomes here to St. Francis Xavier's Church in Dublin. This church has been a source of consolation and peace for many hundreds of thousands of peoples over the last 150 years. People have turned to the Sacred Heart, that source of consolation and peace, especially when their homes were troubled because of the problems of addiction to alcohol and drugs. So you're very welcome to join us. We'll go in to see the church.

Welcome to our program. I'm Father Bernard McGuckie and a member of the community here at St. Francis Xavier Church. We are here in the Shrine of the Sacred Heart. And in this church, a movement started over 100 years ago. The aim of it was to help families that were in distress, misery, and unhappiness because of the abuse of one of God's good gifts, wine, alcohol, something that we use in our sacrifices at Mass every day. Something profoundly good, but we also know that because something's good, that isn't all there is to be said about it. We know the heartbreak and sorrow that comes if wine is not used wisely. Well, it was in this church that Father James Cullen invited four women to join him in a campaign of prayer and fast on behalf of those suffering as a result of alcohol abuse. He asked the members to do three very simple things that even a child can understand. Firstly, to pray each day to the Sacred Heart of Jesus for people afflicted, that they might get the grace to overcome their problem. Secondly,

they freely gave up even the most innocent use of wine, not because of the price of it, nor for health reasons, nor in case they might make fools of themselves. No, it was as an expression of genuine love and concern for others. And as one of the great members of the pioneers, the servant of God, Father John Sullivan, said one time, anything that denies self is an act of love. And thirdly, they wear the little emblem that you see me wearing, an emblem of the heart of Christ, to tell people that in the heart of Christ is to be found all the light, strength, and grace needed to overcome any human problem, but especially those pathetic problems that come from addiction to alcohol, and in more recent times, to drugs. So that's what the pioneers were set up to do here originally in Dublin. And that little association began with one priest and four women here in this church, has worked a moral miracle in many families in Ireland, and more recently in the last 40 or 50 years in Africa, in the Irish diaspora around the world, but also now in other countries. That little group of four women and one priest, 20 years later, and the last year of the First World War, had grown to 200,000. So we want to throw out a line to any people that are suffering to let them know that you can do something. The first pioneers, by the way, were women. Father Colin only wanted women in the movement. He said the men hadn't suffered enough. But he knew that if he had the women on his side, they would change things. So the first pioneers were mothers, sisters, daughters of men who were destroying themselves and their family through abuse of alcohol. And their prayers were answered in dramatic ways. Two of the most famous pioneers are Father John Sullivan, whose tomb is here beside me in this shrine, a convert to Catholicism, a man of great love for the sick and the poor, a wonder worker. His crucifix, the crucifix he held the day he died, is in circulation all the time. People feel that when they are blessed with it, it brings graces and strength and healing into their lives. He was the first of them. The second was a layman, Matt Talbot. Matt Talbot is now the Venerable Matt Talbot. I only met Pope John Paul II on one occasion in my life. And he said to me on that occasion, your patron is Matt. Not Matt Talbot, the familiar Matt. He knew about him. And he had often said to the Archbishop of Dublin, when are you going to canonize Matt Talbot? This is the Pope speaking. And the Archbishop said to him, but Your Holiness, we need the miracles. The miracles have happened. Go out and find them. So his remains were precisely where I'm standing here, before the Sacred Heart, before being buried in Glasnevin Cemetery. He prayed in this church, came very early in the morning, knelt on the steps before the church was open. Everybody knew the precise seat he knelt in. And he died on Trinity Sunday, 1925, on his way to the nearby Dominican church. The following day in the newspaper, it said, unknown man dies in the street. Strange, unknown man. The first time he was mentioned was in a public document, was the day he died as an unknown man. Within a very short time, his name was known around the world. For instance, in the United States, the Matt Talbot Retreat Movement has 40,000 members, people who are praying for the gift of sobriety through the intercession of Matt Talbot. Pope John Paul II had difficulty making out the Celtic script in the document I presented to him. It was the prayer written by Father Colin as the legacy to his pioneers. When he wrote this prayer, and he wrote it spontaneously one night in Belfast, moved by the Holy Spirit, he asked himself, what are the highest reasons for which anyone can act in this world? The highest reasons for human activity. He integrated them into this prayer to the Sacred Heart. That's what the Pope was trying to make out. It's for thy greater glory and consolation, O Sacred Heart of Jesus, for thy sake to give good example, to practice self-denial, to make reparation to thee for the sins of intemperance,
and for the conversion of excessive drinkers, I will abstain for life

sin. So the idea of reparation was there for the heartbreak, because you know Jesus died of a broken heart. That's why he died. For thy greater glory and consolation, for thy sake, to give good example. Good example is not putting on an act. Good example is what every teacher has to give his pupils, every parent or children, every priest his parishioners. Giving good example is living according to your lights. So that's give good example. And the good example where alcohol is concerned is very simple. To take a drink moderately is giving good example. And the choice for the pioneers is between the good thing of taking a drink moderately and the better thing of giving it up for a high ideal. This was Father Cullen's idea. To make reparation for the sins of intemperance. That's for the sins of all our sins of intemperance, because we're all guilty of sins of intemperance. And for the conversion of excessive drinkers. It wasn't just that they would stop drinking, but they would be converted, that they would turn to Christ. So the purpose of this whole movement was a whole raising up of the level of family life, inspired, by the way, by St. Margaret Mary. The reason why the pioneers wear this emblem was because of what the Lord had revealed to St. Margaret Mary. I will bless the homes in which the image of my Sacred Heart is exposed and honored. Now, Father Cullen said to himself, if the Lord is prepared to be so generous to those who are prepared to expose the image of the heart in their homes, in the privacy of their homes, what will he not do for those who do it in public? That was the idea. So it was to give good example, practice self-denial, practice self-denial. Jesus on one occasion said, unless you do penance, you will likewise perish. So it's not an optional extra in life. We've all got to do some penance. We can't have 24 hours of pleasure each day as Christians. So that was the idea, making this little sacrifice, but for some, a big sacrifice. So the Pioneers is basically a prayer movement. That's its strength. And the reason why it has survived for well over 100 years is because it's rooted in devotion to the heart of Christ. I told you that I would like to share an experience where I learned the significance of the Pioneer Association. The night, or the day before I went to join the Jesuits many years ago, I called to say goodbye to a friend of mine. He was more a friend of my father's. He was a cattle dealer. I had hardly ever seen the man sober in my life, but he was very friendly. And as youngsters, we all loved him, because when he sent us off to on messages or errands, when we brought them back, he never asked us for the change. So you can guess how popular he was with us. But I think he started drinking when he was about 15, was a chronic alcoholic. But I called to say goodbye to him. And he was standing, obviously under the influence, slightly staggering there. And to break the tension, he pulled out a packet of cigarettes and he offered me a cigarette. And I don't know what it put into my head to say to him, but I says, listen, Jimmy, I'll make a deal with you. I'll give up them for good if you'll give up the other. And I remember Sam staying there, swaying gently, wondering what would happen. And he did something that has been done in markets and fairs in Ireland for 1,000 years. He spat in his hand. He said, give me your hand. And he said, it's a deal. And I wondered how they got myself in over my depths. A man who had hardly been sober for 30 years, making a deal in front of his wife and children that he would never drink again. So I remember walking out the door, heading for the Jesuit novitiate the next day, and I said to myself, what am I going? Well, what I'll do is I'll put that little pioneer prayer that we'd learned in school, for thy greater glory, consolation, etc. I'll offer it up for Jimmy each day, each time I said it. Many years later, after I was ordained, a young man came into the sacristy after Mass. He had red hair, and I knew immediately that was one of the little boys who was in the room the day I said goodbye to his father. He said, my father said he would like to see you. He's not very well. Would you come? I jumped into the car, drove a few miles to his house. His wife was at the door. She said, look, Jimmy doesn't know it, but he has a rare form of leukemia. The doctors say he's only about 6 months to live, but he said he would like to see you. So I remember going up the stairs into his room,

0: And one thing I did remember was the extraordinary peace around the bed. So we talked about all sorts of things in general, and then he put his hand under the pillow and he pulled out a big fistful of money. He gave it to me and said, look, would you say some masses for my intentions? Use the rest of it for whatever you think fit. And then he said to me, do you remember that deal we made? I says, I do. He said, did you keep your side of it? I said, I did. It wasn't too easy for me, difficult for me, by the way, because I'd had my last cigarette when I was 7. But anyhow, he said to me, I kept mine. I never had a drink after you walked out that door. And his wife told me she couldn't believe it. When is this going to break? How is this happening? And he laughed, and then he said, you know, all sorts of old pastors and bishops tried to put me off the drink, but it was you put me off it. We had a good laugh. I knew I hadn't put Jimmy off anything. Jimmy had got the grace from the Sacred Heart to change his life around dramatically. The doctors were right. He died very peacefully 6 months later. But it was a very moving thing, I assure you, to be invited to the deathbed of a man who wanted to thank you for doing something you hardly even noticed. But I learned from that the power of the Sacred Heart. Margaret Mary, the great visionary of the Sacred Heart, who introduces people to this shrine, she's here, I'm looking at her up on my left, Claude Lefondelier on the right. She said on one occasion, if you believe, you will see the power of my Sacred Heart. And this whole explosion of devotion to the Sacred Heart all over the world came from our belief. This is written on our tomb at Paris Le Monial. So the Pioneers is relevant today. It's a movement that I feel has an extraordinary contribution to make in our world today. It has started more recently in South America, and I'm conscious that one priest said, how is it possible that such a charism has been in the church for over 100 years and we've never heard about it? Well, we want people to hear about it and to know how it can change hearts. In Ireland, still, a large proportion of our religious sisters, especially through the years, many of our bishops, priests, are members of the Pioneers. That has helped them in their lives. It is something that has a contribution to make in the modern world where the problem of addiction is so enormous. If we turn to Jesus, we'll find an answer. He said on one occasion, without me, you can do nothing. I couldn't even lift my arm without Jesus. The day will come when I won't be able to do this. Do nothing. And certainly not overcome the awful demon of addiction when it grips a human heart. So the Pioneers are a movement of prayer and fasting. Jesus said on one famous occasion, some demons can only be cast out by prayer and fasting. No other way, not by law, not by medicine, not by psychoanalysis, not by psychology, not by education. All these things are very important, but there is an area of mystery where only the grace of God is operative. And what we pray for in the Pioneers, and our best we can, is for that grace for people who have been caught up in the thralls of addiction. So many of them, among the rich and the poor, the successful or the apparently unsuccessful. So we're very proud here in this church of Father Cullen, who conceived this idea so long ago, and it's so relevant right into the 21st century. We would like to introduce you to a few people who have been influenced very much in their family life by the Pioneer Association.
1: I think the Pioneer Association is a blessing to Ireland because I see so much sadness from excessive drinking, violence, drunken driving, accidents and so on like that. That is a terrible, terrible evil. And I would like to see more and more young people join the Pioneers. It keeps you on that narrow road because we all have our voices and feelings and such like that.
2: at home we hadn't drink in the house as such, but I was always sure that I didn't want to become involved where alcohol was concerned. And when I had the opportunity of joining the Pioneer Association, I joined it when I was 16. A lot of people, I suppose, nowadays feel that the Pioneers are a thing of the past, that we're not relevant in the society we're in, but I think we are very relevant today, as when Father Cullen founded the association. There are people who have been drinking and happily they have seen the light and they have come over and joined with us and they have been the better for it. Particularly in their own families and that, and where children are concerned, we're still as relevant, if not more so, today.
0: Thank you very much indeed. I'm very happy to have had the opportunity of telling you about the wonderful work that's going on in this ancient church here in Dublin, of St. Francis Xavier. The Pioneer Association is still going strong. Its headquarters are here. And if you want to find out any more about it, you can simply check your website, www.pioneerassociation.ie, and IE is for Ireland. So we'd be happy to hear from you, and if you want to find out any more about it, we're only too happy to pass all the information we've got. So thank you very much indeed for watching. May you continually experience the blessings of the Sacred Heart. In the name of the Father, Son, and Holy Spirit.

0: And now, another soulful song from Deacon Harold Burke Sivers.
1: All right. So when you hear that music, it means it is time for the Psalms. And today's Psalm, we're going to look at Psalm 92. So Psalm 92 is in Book 4 of the Psalms. And this is a psalm sung for the Sabbath. So many of the psalms in this section, it starts with Psalm 90, which is a psalm attributed to Moses. And then most of the psalms in the 90s and the early 100s don't have any attribution at all in the prescript. The day of resurrection, the day that Jesus Christ conquered death and rose from the dead, and that is called the Lord's Day. That is the day that we celebrate. So technically, we don't have a Sabbath. Our Jewish brothers and sisters celebrate Sabbath. We don't. But this was a song they would have sung on the Sabbath. So how does it start? Verse 2. It is good to give thanks to the Lord. Oh, yes, it is. It's always good to give thanks to the Lord. I love this. To make music to your name, O Most High. Right? So we see, again, the Psalms are Mizmor in Hebrew. Is songs that are sung with a lyre or a harp, right? These are intended to have music put to them, right? And they're meant to be sung, to make music to your name, O Most High, to proclaim your loving mercy in the morning. And the word there is hesed, in Hebrew hesed, for loving mercy, and your truth in the watches of the night. So again, it spans, our worship of the Lord spans the entire day. In the morning, and in the watches of the night. So the third hour, the sixth hour, the ninth hour of the watch in the night. On the 10-string lyre and the lute, with the sound of song on the harp. Right? So this screams music in the Psalms. Right? And so we know that many of the Psalms are written and either put to music by the, remember, David directed the chief Levites to choose men to serve as superintendents of the musical guild of the Jewish temple, right? So he chose the chief Levites to select certain individuals to be superintendents of the musical guild. And so these people would, you know, the songs would be written and they would be given to these men to put music to. And so we see what music, what instruments they use. The lyre, which is kind of like a lap harp or like a guitar. Then we have a lute, which is kind of like a flute. And then we have the harp, of course. You know what a harp is. Then verse 5, you have

0: Gladden me, O Lord, by your deeds. For the work of your hands, I shout with joy. Right? When the Lord works in our lives, then we are joyful. Because when we're uniting our will with God's will, that's what gives us the joy. O Lord, how great are your works. How deep are your designs. The senseless cannot know this, and the fool cannot understand. You know, so when we are affected by God in our lives, when we have united ourselves, our wills to God's will, that's something we can't keep to ourselves. We're a Eucharistic faith. We're a Eucharistic people. We get kicked out in the mass because we're supposed to share our faith with others. So the senseless cannot know, the fool cannot understand. So we have to witness to them so they can come to understand the power of God, and at least the potential for the power of God working in their own lives. Though the wicked spring up like grass and all who do evil thrive, right? We see that in our culture today. Again, sometimes we feel helpless. Sometimes we feel, why even bother? I mean, this thing is just so big. But it gives us hope. They are doomed to be eternally destroyed. But you, O Lord, are eternally on high. See, so the ways of the wicked eventually is self-imploding. It implodes in on itself. Because it's not focused and centered on God. It's focused and centered on the self. I am God. Right? But our hope, what? You, Lord, are eternally on high.
1: You know, and I love this too, because it lines up with what we were talking about earlier in having those champion moments of asking the questions, of not being afraid to say, okay, why is this? Oh, God says. And then when we don't, when our parents say, you know, don't cross the street without looking both ways, but then Deacon Harold or Ace says that, they go, oh, they said don't cross the street without, you know. So the Psalms to me is another excuse of why we read them, because it's that extra voice, right? It's the song. Like, how many times have you known not to cross the street without looking both ways, but, you know, a song sang it to you, and like, oh, it hit me the right way. It was the right key, or it was, you know, just the right, you know, melody. And so that's what I love about this one particularly, as, you know, we lean into the Psalms to get that extra nugget, that something to go, okay, that makes sense to me.
0: Yeah, and that our joy for the Lord should be celebratory, right? Mm-hmm. And when we're joyful, we want to share that joy with others. And it says, see your enemies, O Lord. See your enemies will perish. All who do evil will be scattered. See, so what we do in our Catholic faith, we facilitate communion. The idea is to bring people together around the body of Christ. The idea is that when we are in communion with each other, with nature and with God, we share that intimacy in the most blessed sacrament of the Eucharist. And so we exist to build up the body of Christ, to facilitate communion and oneness with God, not just with ourselves, but with our entire faith community. And those who do evil will be scattered. So those who do evil will not be coming together as a community, but they'll be scattered in the darkness. Verse 11, I love this. To me you give the wild ox's strength. You have poured out on me purest oil. My eyes looked in triumph on my foes. My ears heard gladly of their fall. The just will flourish like the palm tree and grow like a Lebanon cedar. So here we have some very beautiful images from nature and from creation that are brought into the worship of God. So we have the strength of an ox, and you poured out on me purest oil, right? Oil that strengthens, oil that anoints, oil that brings the Holy Spirit. My eyes, and because I am living in God's strength, because I am living with the strength of God, my eyes looked in triumph on my foes. My ears heard gladly of their fall. Not because we're wishing bad things on people. Their actions speak for themselves. They brought it on themselves. It's not nothing that we're praying for. Jesus says, what does Jesus say? Love your enemies and pray for them. Not to exult over their fall or their failure. They brought it upon themselves. And we need to pray for them. Beautiful imagery here. Flourish like the palm tree. Grow like a Lebanon cedar. Right? These are plants that grow and flourish and provide fruit and goodness for the people in those regions. Beautiful. And then finally, the last few verses, planted in the house of the Lord, they will flourish in the courts of our God. still bearing fruit

0: when they are old, right? So we believe that our elderly are not worthless. They're not a burden on their family, a burden on society, a burden on the healthcare system. And, you know, so what's the culture's answer to them? Well, we'll kill you, euthanasia, or we'll give you medication to kill yourself, assisted suicide. No, our faith teaches they are still bearing fruit when they are old, still full of sap, still green, to proclaim that the Lord is upright. In him, my rock, there is no wrong. What? I love that. That is awesome. So again, the imagery, plant it in the house of the Lord. So we put our roots in the ground of a deep, intimate relationship with the Lord. So we don't plant our, because what does the culture say? It wants to build their house and plant their trees in the shifting sands of moral relativism, of subjectivism, of cultural constructs. And it will never take root because the ground is always shifting. It's nothing solid to build a foundation on, to lay roots in. But if we plant ourselves in the house of the Lord, then we will flourish in the courts of our God. Because we're continually being fed. The roots of the tree are being fed by the Holy Spirit, by God's grace. And for us as Catholics, by the sacramental life of the church, cooperating with the grace of the sacraments that we receive. That empowers us to live and to thrive in this world as we anticipate living with God forever in heaven. To proclaim that the Lord is upright. In him, my rock, my foundation, my fortress, there is no wrong.
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4: The sorrowful mysteries concentrate our minds on the events of the passion and death of Jesus Christ. Whenever good comes into contact with evil, there is suffering. And when the greatest of all goods comes into contact with evil, we must expect great suffering. The Virgin Mary represents more than anyone else the human race in its active and devout participation in the suffering and death of Jesus. St. Paul calls us to fill up in our own lives those things that may be added to the sufferings of Christ. His sufferings are complete and fulfill all the needs of our salvation. And yet he calls us to take up our cross, to suffer along with him. In the five sorrowful mysteries, we consider well how our Blessed Lady participated in those sufferings and invites us in our own life in this world to do the same.

0: the name of the Father, and of the Son, and of the Holy Spirit. Amen. I believe in God, the Father Almighty, creator of heaven and earth, and in Jesus Christ, his only Son, our Lord, who was conceived by the Holy Spirit, born of the Virgin Mary, suffered under Pontius Pilate, was crucified, died, and was buried. He descended into hell. The third day he rose again from the dead, and he ascended into heaven, and is seated at the right hand of God, the Father Almighty, from whence he shall come to judge the living and the dead.
1: I believe in the Holy Spirit, the Holy Catholic Church, the communion of saints, the forgiveness of sins, the resurrection of the body, and life everlasting. Amen.
0: Our Father, who art in heaven, hallowed be thy name. Thy kingdom come, thy will be done, on earth as it is in heaven.
1: Give us this day our daily bread, and forgive us our trespasses, as we forgive those who trespass against us. And lead us not into temptation, but deliver us from evil. Amen.
0: Let us offer the next three Aves, that we will have an increase of faith, hope, and love. Hail Mary, full of grace, the Lord is with thee. Blessed art thou amongst women, and blessed is the fruit of thy womb, Jesus.
1: Holy Mary, Mother of God, pray for us sinners, now and at the hour of our death. Amen.
0: Hail Mary, full of grace, the Lord is with thee. Blessed art thou amongst women, and blessed is the fruit of thy womb, Jesus.
1: Holy Mary, Mother of God, pray for us sinners, now and at the hour of our death. Amen.
0: Hail Mary, full of grace, the Lord is with thee. Blessed art thou amongst women, and blessed is the fruit of thy womb, Jesus.
1: Holy Mary, Mother of God, pray for us sinners, now and at the hour of our death. Amen.
0: Glory be to the Father, and to the Son, and to the Holy Spirit.
1: As it was in the beginning, is now, and ever shall be, world without end. Amen.

0: The first sorrowful mystery, the agony in the garden. Let us pray in these five mysteries, these mysteries of sorrow, for those whose own lives mirror the passion of Christ. And let us pray in this first sorrowful mystery that we ourselves will not walk away from suffering. Our Father, who art in heaven, hallowed be thy name. Thy kingdom come, thy will be done, on earth as it is in heaven.
1: Give us this day our daily bread, and forgive us our trespasses, as we forgive those who trespass against us. And lead us not into temptation, but deliver us from evil. Amen.
0: Hail Mary, full of grace, the Lord is with thee. Blessed art thou amongst women, and blessed is the fruit of thy womb, Jesus.
1: Holy Mary, Mother of God, pray for us sinners, now and at the hour of our death. Amen.
0: Hail Mary, full of grace, the Lord is with thee. Blessed art thou amongst women, and blessed is the fruit of thy womb, Jesus.
1: Holy Mary, Mother of God, pray for us sinners, now and at the hour of our death. Amen.
0: Hail Mary, full of grace, the Lord is with thee. Blessed art thou amongst women, and blessed is the fruit of thy womb, Jesus.
1: Holy Mary, Mother of God, pray for us sinners, now and at the hour of our death. Amen.
0: Hail Mary, full of grace, the Lord is with thee. Blessed art thou amongst women, and blessed is the fruit of thy womb, Jesus.
1: Holy Mary, Mother of God, pray for us sinners, now and at the hour of our death. Amen.
0: Hail Mary, full of grace, the Lord is with thee. Blessed art thou amongst women, and blessed is the fruit of thy womb, Jesus.
1: Holy Mary, Mother of God, pray for us sinners, now and at the hour of our death. Amen.
0: Hail Mary, full of grace, the Lord is with thee. Blessed art thou amongst women, and blessed is the fruit of thy womb, Jesus.
1: Holy Mary, Mother of God, pray for us sinners, now and at the hour of our death. Amen.
0: Hail Mary, full of grace, the Lord is with thee. Blessed art thou amongst women, and blessed is the fruit of thy womb, Jesus.
1: Holy Mary, Mother of God, pray for us sinners, now and at the hour of our death. Amen.
0: Hail Mary, full of grace, the Lord is with thee. Blessed art thou amongst women, and blessed is the fruit of thy womb, Jesus.
1: Holy Mary, Mother of God, pray for us sinners, now and at the hour of our death. Amen.
0: Hail Mary, full of grace, the Lord is with thee. Blessed art thou amongst women, and blessed is the fruit of thy womb, Jesus.
1: Holy Mary, Mother of God, pray for us sinners, now and at the hour of our death. Amen.
0: Hail Mary, full of grace, the Lord is with thee. Blessed art thou amongst women, and blessed is the fruit of thy womb, Jesus.
1: Holy Mary, Mother of God, pray for us sinners, now and at the hour of our death. Amen.
0: Glory be to the Father, and to the Son, and to the Holy Spirit.
1: As it was in the beginning, is now, and ever shall be, world without end. Amen.
2: O my Jesus, forgive us our sins, save us from the fires of hell, bring all souls to heaven, especially those in most need of thy mercy.
0: The second sorrowful mystery, the scourging at the pillar. Let us pray in this mystery that we will accept and grow with our own sufferings, that we will be prepared by grace for them. Our Father, who art in heaven, hallowed be thy name. Thy kingdom come, thy will be done, on earth as it is in heaven.
1: Give us this day our daily bread, and forgive us our trespasses, as we forgive those who trespass

0: Pass against us, and lead us not into temptation, but deliver us from evil. Amen.
1: Hail Mary, full of grace, the Lord is with thee. Blessed art thou amongst women, and blessed is the fruit of thy womb, Jesus.
0: Holy Mary, Mother of God, pray for us sinners, now and at the hour of our death. Amen.
1: Hail Mary, full of grace, the Lord is with thee. Blessed art thou amongst women, and blessed is the fruit of thy womb, Jesus.
0: Holy Mary, Mother of God, pray for us sinners, now and at the hour of our death. Amen.
1: Hail Mary, full of grace, the Lord is with thee. Blessed art thou amongst women, and blessed is the fruit of thy womb, Jesus.
0: Holy Mary, Mother of God, pray for us sinners, now and at the hour of our death. Amen.
1: Hail Mary, full of grace, the Lord is with thee. Blessed art thou amongst women, and blessed is the fruit of thy womb, Jesus.
0: Holy Mary, Mother of God, pray for us sinners, now and at the hour of our death. Amen.
1: Hail Mary, full of grace, the Lord is with thee. Blessed art thou amongst women, and blessed is the fruit of thy womb, Jesus.
0: Holy Mary, Mother of God, pray for us sinners, now and at the hour of our death. Amen.
1: Hail Mary, full of grace, the Lord is with thee. Blessed art thou amongst women, and blessed is the fruit of thy womb, Jesus.
0: Holy Mary, Mother of God, pray for us sinners, now and at the hour of our death. Amen.
1: Hail Mary, full of grace, the Lord is with thee. Blessed art thou amongst women, and blessed is the fruit of thy womb, Jesus.
0: Holy Mary, Mother of God, pray for us sinners, now and at the hour of our death. Amen.
1: Hail Mary, full of grace, the Lord is with thee. Blessed art thou amongst women, and blessed is the fruit of thy womb, Jesus.
0: Holy Mary, Mother of God, pray for us sinners, now and at the hour of our death. Amen.
1: Hail Mary, full of grace, the Lord is with thee. Blessed art thou amongst women, and blessed is the fruit of thy womb, Jesus.
0: Holy Mary, Mother of God, pray for us sinners, now and at the hour of our death. Amen.
1: Hail Mary, full of grace, the Lord is with thee. Blessed art thou amongst women, and blessed is the fruit of thy womb, Jesus.
0: Holy Mary, Mother of God, pray for us sinners, now and at the hour of our death. Amen.
1: Glory be to the Father, and to the Son, and to the Holy Spirit.
0: As it was in the beginning, is now, and ever shall be, world without end. Amen.
1: O my Jesus,
0: forgive us our sins,
1: save us from the fires of hell,
0: bring all souls to heaven, especially those in most need of thy mercy.
1: The third sorrowful mystery, the crowning with thorns. Our Father, who art in heaven, hallowed be thy name. Thy kingdom come, thy will be done, on earth as it is in heaven.
0: Give us this day our daily bread, and forgive us our trespasses, as we forgive those who trespass against us. And lead us not into temptation, but deliver us from evil. Amen.
1: Hail Mary, full of grace, the Lord is with thee. Blessed art thou amongst women, and blessed is the fruit of thy womb, Jesus.
0: Holy Mary, Mother of God, pray for us sinners, now and at the hour of our death. Amen.
1: Hail Mary, full of grace, the Lord is with thee. Blessed art thou amongst women, and blessed is the fruit of thy womb, Jesus.
0: Holy Mary, Mother of God, pray for us sinners, now and at the hour of our death. Amen.
1: Hail Mary, full of grace, the Lord is with thee. Blessed art thou amongst women, and blessed is the fruit of thy womb, Jesus.
0: Holy Mary, Mother of God, pray for us sinners, now and at the hour of our death. Amen.
1: Hail Mary, full of grace, the Lord is with thee. Blessed art thou amongst women, and blessed is the fruit of thy womb, Jesus.
0: Holy Mary, Mother of God, pray for us sinners, now and at the hour of our death. Amen.
1: Hail Mary, full of grace, the Lord is with thee. Blessed art thou amongst women, and blessed is the fruit of thy womb, Jesus.
0: Holy Mary, Mother of God, pray for us sinners, now and at the hour of our death. Amen.
1: Hail Mary, full of grace, the Lord

0: is with thee. Blessed art thou amongst women, and blessed is the fruit of thy womb, Jesus.
1: Holy Mary, Mother of God, pray for us sinners, now and at the hour of our death. Amen.
0: Hail Mary, full of grace, the Lord is with thee. Blessed art thou amongst women, and blessed is the fruit of thy womb, Jesus.
1: Holy Mary, Mother of God, pray for us sinners, now and at the hour of our death. Amen.
0: Hail Mary, full of grace, the Lord is with thee. Blessed art thou amongst women, and blessed is the fruit of thy womb, Jesus.
1: Holy Mary, Mother of God, pray for us sinners now and at the hour of our death. Amen.
0: Hail Mary, full of grace, the Lord is with thee. Blessed art thou amongst women, and blessed is the fruit of thy womb, Jesus.
1: Holy Mary, Mother of God, pray for us sinners now and at the hour of our death. Amen.
0: Hail Mary, full of grace, the Lord is with thee. Blessed art thou amongst women, and blessed is the fruit of thy womb, Jesus.
1: Holy Mary, Mother of God, pray for us sinners, now and at the hour of our death. Amen.
0: Glory be to the Father, and to the Son, and to the Holy Spirit.
1: As it was in the beginning, is now, and ever shall be, world without end. Amen.
0: O my Jesus, forgive us our sins. Save us from the fires of hell. Bring all souls to heaven, especially those in most need of thy mercy. The fourth sorrowful mystery, the carrying of the cross. Our Father, who art in heaven, hallowed be thy name. Thy kingdom come, thy will be done, on earth as it is in heaven.
1: Give us this day our daily bread, and forgive us our trespasses, as we forgive those who trespass against us. And lead us not into temptation, but deliver us from evil. Amen.
0: Hail Mary, full of grace, the Lord is with thee. Blessed art thou amongst women, and blessed is the fruit of thy womb, Jesus.
1: Holy Mary, Mother of God, pray for us sinners, now and at the hour of our death. Amen.
0: Hail Mary, full of grace, the Lord is with thee. Blessed art thou amongst women, and blessed is the fruit of thy womb, Jesus.
1: Holy Mary, Mother of God, pray for us sinners, now and at the hour of our death. Amen.
0: Hail Mary, full of grace, the Lord is with thee. Blessed art thou amongst women, and blessed is the fruit of thy womb, Jesus.
1: Holy Mary, Mother of God, pray for us sinners, now and at the hour of our death. Amen.
0: Hail Mary, full of grace, the Lord is with thee. Blessed art thou amongst women, and blessed is the fruit of thy womb, Jesus.
1: Holy Mary, Mother of God, pray for us sinners, now and at the hour of our death. Amen.
0: Hail Mary, full of grace, the Lord is with thee. Blessed art thou amongst women, and blessed is the fruit of thy womb, Jesus.
1: Holy Mary, Mother of God, pray for us sinners, now and at the hour of our death. Amen.
0: Hail Mary, full of grace, the Lord is with thee. Blessed art thou amongst women, and blessed is the fruit of thy womb, Jesus.
1: Holy Mary, Mother of God, pray for us sinners, now and at the hour of our death. Amen.
0: Hail Mary, full of grace, the Lord is with thee. Blessed art thou amongst women, and blessed is the fruit of thy womb, Jesus.
1: Holy Mary, Mother of God, pray for us sinners, now and at the hour of our death. Amen.
0: Hail Mary, full of grace, the Lord is with thee. Blessed art thou amongst women, and blessed is the fruit of thy womb, Jesus.
1: Holy Mary, Mother of God, pray for us sinners, now and at the hour of our death. Amen.
0: Hail Mary, full of grace, the Lord is with thee. Blessed art thou amongst women, and blessed is the fruit of thy womb, Jesus.
1: Holy Mary, Mother of God, pray for us sinners, now and at the hour of our death. Amen.
0: Hail Mary, full of grace, the Lord is with thee. Blessed art thou amongst women, and blessed is the fruit of thy womb, Jesus.
1: Holy Mary, Mother of God, pray for us sinners, now and at the hour of our death. Amen.
0: Glory be to the Father, and to the Son, and to the Holy Spirit.
1: as it was in the beginning, is now, and ever shall be, world without end. Amen.
0: O my Jesus, forgive us our sins, save us from the fires of hell. Bring all souls to heaven, especially those in most need of thy mercy. The fifth sorrowful mystery, the crucifixion and death of Jesus on the cross. Scripture tells us that Mary stood beneath the cross, that she heard the cry of agony, "Why have you forsaken me?" That she heard her beloved son commend her to the care of John, and him to her. In our own sufferings in life, let us not become bitter or locked in our own grief. Let us be open to others to share their grief as Mary did. Let's not run away. Let's not ask why, a question that no one can answer. Rather, let us ask the question, what must I do to follow Jesus in fulfilling the will of God? Our Father, who art in heaven, hallowed be thy name. Thy kingdom come, thy will be done, on earth as it is in heaven.
1: Give us this day our daily bread, and forgive us our trespasses, as we forgive those who trespass against us. And lead us not into temptation, but deliver us from evil. Amen.
0: Hail Mary, full of grace, the Lord is with thee. Blessed art thou amongst women, and blessed is the fruit of thy womb, Jesus.
1: Holy Mary, Mother of God, pray for us sinners, now and at the hour of our death. Amen.
0: Hail Mary, full of grace, the Lord is with thee. Blessed art thou amongst women, and blessed is the fruit of thy womb, Jesus.
1: Holy Mary, Mother of God, pray for us sinners, now and at the hour of our death. Amen.
0: Hail Mary, full of grace, the Lord is with thee. Blessed art thou amongst women, and blessed is the fruit of thy womb, Jesus.
1: Holy Mary, Mother of God, pray for us sinners, now and at the hour of our death. Amen.
0: Hail Mary, full of grace, the Lord is with thee. Blessed art thou amongst women, and blessed is the fruit of thy womb, Jesus.
1: Holy Mary, Mother of God, pray for us sinners, now and at the hour of our death. Amen.
0: Hail Mary, full of grace, the Lord is with thee. Blessed art thou amongst women, and blessed is the fruit of thy womb, Jesus.
1: Holy Mary, Mother of God, pray for us sinners, now and at the hour of our death. Amen.
0: Hail Mary, full of grace, the Lord is with thee. Blessed art thou amongst women, and blessed is the fruit of thy womb, Jesus.
1: Holy Mary, Mother of God, pray for us sinners, now and at the hour of our death. Amen.
0: Hail Mary, full of grace, the Lord is with thee. Blessed art thou amongst women, and blessed is the fruit of thy womb, Jesus.
1: Holy Mary, Mother of God, pray for us sinners, now and at the hour of our death. Amen.
0: Hail Mary, full of grace, the Lord is with thee. Blessed art thou amongst women, and blessed is the fruit of thy womb, Jesus.
1: Holy Mary, Mother of God, pray for us sinners, now and at the hour of our death. Amen.
0: Hail Mary, full of grace, the Lord is with thee. Blessed art thou amongst women, and blessed is the fruit of thy womb, Jesus.
1: Holy Mary, Mother of God, pray for us sinners, now and at the hour of our death. Amen.
0: Hail Mary, full of grace, the Lord is with thee. Blessed art thou amongst women, and blessed is the fruit of thy womb, Jesus.
1: Holy Mary, Mother of God, pray for us sinners, now and at the hour of our death. Amen.
0: Glory be to the Father, and to the Son, and to the Holy Spirit.
1: As it was in the beginning, is now, and ever shall be, world without end. Amen.
0: O my Jesus, forgive us our sins, save us from the fires of hell,
1: bring all souls to heaven, especially those in most need of thy mercy.
0: Hail, Holy Queen, Mother of mercy, our life, our sweetness, and our hope. To thee do we cry, poor banished children of Eve. To thee do we send up our sighs, mourning and weeping in this valley of tears. Turn then, most gracious Advocate, thine eyes of mercy toward us, and after this our exile, show unto us the blessed fruit of thy womb, Jesus. O clement, O loving, O sweet Virgin Mary, pray for us, O Holy Mother of God,
1: that we may be made worthy of the promises of Christ.
0: Let us pray. O God, whose only begotten Son, by his life, death, and resurrection, has purchased for us the rewards of eternal life, grant, we beseech thee, that meditating on these mysteries of the Most Holy Rosary of the Blessed Virgin Mary, we may imitate what they contain and obtain what they promise, through the same Christ our Lord. Amen. May the divine assistance remain always with us, and may the souls of the faithful departed, through the mercy of God, rest in peace. Amen. May the Holy Virgin bless you with her loving child, this day and forever. In the name of the Father, and of the Son, and of the Holy Spirit. Amen.
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7: Each year, CNBC publishes their list of the top 10 worst states to live in. 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This may seem weird to the average American, considering that states like Texas have seen a steady influx of people moving there for lower taxes and more economic opportunity. So why does CNBC think that these are such bad states to live in? Well, one of their key metrics was, quote, reproductive rights, aka abortion. According to CNBC, these states are bad to live in because it's more difficult to murder an innocent child in the womb. Did they bother considering what states are best to live in for the unborn baby?
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7: Don't miss the opportunity.
8: Well, how are you? I still got my cold. We kind of become attached to each other, you know. You get attached even to a cold. Anyway, I brought you something I thought you would like to see. I got this very nice lady sent me this from Spain. It's handmade. Now, please don't lose your hat, okay? He has a problem keeping his hat on. And now, here we go. That's good. Now, this is a picture of the child Jesus, as you know. It's a statue. This is a torch. Years and years and centuries ago, they had to have torches. And so, this is a torch. And he'd been looking and looking for a lost soul. And there he's put out his torch. Now, he's got this little bell around his hand, and he's trying very hard to hold on to this little black sheep. You say, why'd you got a black sheep? Well, that's the one he's looking for. But here's a problem he has, see? The problem is that he caught him, but the black sheep, well, he's just not too sure he wants to go along. And so what's happening? He's crying. Here's a little handkerchief. And the child Jesus is crying because even though he caught up with him, what do you know? He doesn't want to follow Jesus. And I think I brought it for you to see because I think, well, this little straw hat, I think it's real cute. Real cute. It's got a little ribbon back here. Made out of satin. He looks good with it. I just have a hard time keeping it on him. But anyway, let's put your hat on. There. But even though our dear Lord looks and looks for us, so many turn away. That's the problem, huh? He never. See, the fact he's crying and he had to put his torch out because he caught him. But he doesn't want to change. See, that's the story of this little statue that was handmade in Spain. And I just couldn't resist showing him to you. Because tonight, we're going to talk about forgiveness. And, well, I think we are. Anyway. We're going to talk about forgiveness. And you know, one of the people we have a hard time forgiving, do you know who that is? Huh? Is ourselves. Huh? Isn't that strange? Sometimes we find it easier to forgive somebody who did something rather stupid. And we can kind of forgive, especially if they live 800 miles away. And we don't have to talk to them every day. And we can forgive those kind of people real quick. But gee, there's a point now that we carry us with us all day, all night. And I've often wondered why it is so. Because people go to confession. See, if this little fellow would go to confession, he'd be all white. How you like

And then the baby wouldn't be crying. I used to say, this baby's dressed up, I can tell you. He is dressed up. He's got these little pants on, and he's got slippers. But see, he's crying because there's no change. And I think people who do not forgive themselves, I think we do God a dishonor. You know, one of the virtues most pleasing to Jesus is trust. If you go to confession, and you already lived it up, okay? Let's get a big sinner, not these little bitty ones, you know, that, you know, just yell at people and never really do anything big. Let's get a big one. And you've gone to confession. You really made a good confession. Now you walk out. You say, well, I feel humbled. Well, is that humility? I don't know. I'm not sure. Why? Because you didn't forgive yourself. And you would think it would be easier to forgive yourself because you can excuse yourself. Don't you excuse yourself? Yeah, so-and-so made me do it. You ever say that? If she wasn't such a pill, I wouldn't have lost my temper. You ever say that? Yeah, we all say that. We blame somebody else. Well, maybe if you lived in the desert, then what would you do? You had nobody to blame. So that's one thing we do. We're not humiliated so much, because humility makes me know myself. Do you know yourself? Are you one of this? Are you this little guy here? This little black sheep? Do you really want forgiveness? Now, I've heard a lot of people say, well, I accept confession. I know I'm forgiven. Well, then what is your problem? Huh? If you know you're forgiven,

has forgiven you. I absolve you. Oh, what a beautiful thing to hear. Now, you start walking away, and you're going to do one of two things. Your heart is going to burst with joy as you're back with the Lord. Or you're going to just lament, and you're going to think what? Of God? No. Of being grateful? No. Of being regretful. You really can't believe you did this, and so you don't forgive yourself. You say, well, I don't feel forgiven. Oh, you can't go by your feelings. You see, our church teaches us that once you've made a good confession, and that priest says, I absolve you. That's the Lord. See? But now when you go away, you think about it. You get up the next morning and you think, oh no, why did I do that? Now that's a total lack of trust. Total lack of trust in the awesome forgiveness of God. See? You remember the time I said on the air, go to confession. And when you're done, go out and have a big ice cream soda. Celebrate. And a man wrote to me, he says, you know, I hadn't gone to confession in 30 years. Do you mind if I went and had a pizza? I said, oh, have 20 pizzas. But see, we have to celebrate. We have to just go and say, thank you, thank you, thank you, thank you, Jesus. Because that kind of remorse is not of God. See, if you look at Peter and then look at Judas, you think, well, Judas did pretty good. He threw those silver coins back. They didn't want them. And he hung himself. Oh, wait a minute. That was not accepting forgiveness. It wasn't even asking for it. See, he despaired. Now, Peter comes along and he cries and cries and cries. And, you know, in the boat, you remember after the resurrections, the apostles went fishing? That's why I think they were Italian Jews. Nobody will prove me wrong. I don't think you will. But only Italian Jews would think about eating after the resurrection. You and I think, well, I'm Italian, so I would have said, wow, he's risen. What's for supper? That's what I would have said. And they went out fishing. As usual, they caught nothing. Then this stranger comes along and says, friends, have you caught anything? Well, I read that every so often because there's so much in it. And Peter now was very honest. And that's how you have to be after confession. Yeah, I did this, and I'm sorry, Lord. And I'm going to try not to ever do it again. With joy in your heart. And that's what Peter had. Peter had just not too long ago, a few days, denied his Lord 3 times. He was forgiven. See, the merciful Jesus appeared to Peter first. I wouldn't have. I'm sure you wouldn't have. You'd have said, you louse. Or if you may call him something worse. All I did for you, I made you the head of this church, and what do you do? He didn't say anything like that. Nothing. How would you have felt when you threw that net and he said, starboard side? And he throws the net and here comes this big fish. 150. Now, it's interesting as to what Peter did. He was so excited to see the Lord and to have been forgiven that he jumped. He jumped into the water, put a kind of mantle on, and he jumped into the water to get to Jesus before anybody else could get to him. Would you have done this, all you people that feel so sorry for yourself? That was a big sin, to deny you know the Lord is a form of betrayal. I don't know this man. You've been with him 3 years.

0: years.
1: Pretty big.
0: And what does Peter do? He runs towards Jesus. All of you tonight that feel so hung up by your own feelings and sins, you don't have to feel forgiven. You are forgiven. See, that's what faith is. Faith tells me I am forgiven. And because I am forgiven, I can rejoice. What did our Lord say, huh? If your sins are as scarlet, oh, what? What's going to happen? They shall be made white as snow. See? Oh, don't take him out. He's okay. He's just being a little boy. Don't bother me any. Yeah. See, I want you to have such confidence in the Lord. That's what I hope the new temple will do. I hope when you go there, if you go there, that you'll find such hope at seeing the beauty of the Lord, the majesty of God, that we don't see that anymore. We're so computerized. You think one day we'll wake up and we'll be so computerized your mother can wind you up and off you go for the whole day. But see, it's all nothing. It's all nothing. And I bet you feel good spending hours and hours playing in that computer. I went to Las Vegas years and years ago for one of these cable shows, you know. And I was shocked to see all these old ladies in their 70s and 80s getting off that plane, running for a slot machine. I mean, they just got off the plane. And the airport's kind of smart. I mean, they line them up for a bunch of dummies coming off the plane. You don't have a chance to win. You can keep putting nickels and quarters and half dollars. And the next, you can be there 5 hours, and the next guy that comes along gets them all. They're all fixed. I know, my uncle used to have slot machines. Yeah. I come from the other side of the tracks, see? And he knew I was hungry one day, and I went in his place of business, let's put it that way. Yeah, it was interesting. And he looked at me and he said, "You want to play slot machine?" I said, "I don't have any money." "I'll give you a few nickels." And he said, "Wait a minute, it's broken." I said, "Really?" "Well, kind of." And he went in the back of it and he started fiddling around with the slot machine, and I put one nickel in and it emptied. Boom. And I brought him home in a bag, a little paper bag, and my mother looked at me. "Where did you get all that money?" She thought I stole it somewhere, you know. And you can't steal that many nickels. I said, "I want them." "Where?" "Uncle Honey's place." "Oh, yeah? Bring them back. You didn't win them. He fixed the machine." I said, "Well, I got him." I didn't care if he fixed the machine or not, you know? Oh, dear Lord. That I'm a nun is the miracle of the century. And I enjoy it, besides. I just don't have any more slot machines or uncles to play with. But you see, we like to live by illusions. And I remember when we got to the hotel, oh boy, you sit down for breakfast, they got something you can play with, see? Mm-hmm. You go to the phone, they got something in there you can bet on or do something, see? I couldn't eat my breakfast because there was this little thing in front of me, you know, and I thought, this is stupid. Everything was, and this one lady, I passed her early in the morning. I was trying to get away from the place. You know, I had NBC or CBS with me, and they were taking pictures all over the place. And I didn't want them to see me in this place we were in. I got up as early as I could, and we walked through. And this old lady, she had to be early 80s. I bet she had the strongest arm in town. The strongest arm. Well, I went for lunch, and there she was. I went supper time, and by golly, she was at the same machine. And I wanted so bad to say, lady, you got one foot in the grave. You're not going to win, no matter how long you stay there. But she was having such a good time losing quarters. Now, why is it? That's what I want to know. You're going by feelings, right? You want to go by feeling? Okay, they all feel good. But when they leave, oh, they may make a couple $100. Sometimes people, when they feel guilty, will send me 10%, you know, and they'll say, I was in Las Vegas. Well, that's interesting. I want to say, what are you doing there? And I won, but I don't say how much they won. And this is 10%, $10. Well, you didn't win very much. I like to know what you lost. Nobody ever tells me what they lost. But they said at the end, every letter mostly will say, we had such a good time. Well now, do we know how to have a good time? Don't you think if you've not been to confession 10, 20, 30, 40 years, don't you think that you'd have a better time by going to confession and say, Lord, you're so wonderful. You have forgiven me all my sins. Oh, that has to be the most wonderful feeling, if you want a feeling, in the whole world. All that burden, all that guilt, it's gone. You know, Mary Magdalene had a lot. That she had seven devils. What's that mean? Well, it means she did every possible sin you could think of. She did it. Now, your mind, see, is where you make a mistake. When Mary Magdalene went into that banquet hall, you got to wonder how she got in there. Women were not allowed unless she'd been there before. And the man said, you know, the big shot there said, well, if this was a prophet, he'd know what kind of woman this is. And I wanted to say, how do you know, buddy? How do you know what kind of woman this is? See, we just are kind of sometimes hypocritical. Mary Magdalene was grateful. And she was so grateful, she cried. Oh, she must have had a long list. She cried, and she got our dear Lord's feet all wet. She had long, beautiful hair, and she took her hair and wiped them off. Everybody was criticizing her. Now, I know some of you by temperament are not emotional. You go to confession, you say all your sins, and you walk out, and that's the end of it. You don't feel anything. That's okay. Don't worry about it. The Lord never said, blessed are those who feel good after confession. You're lucky you got in there, most of you. And even though it's dark, you wish something would open up and you'd fall through the floor. But you see, you got to thank God. In my, this little guy here, isn't he cute? I think he's cute. He's crying. Crying because you won't go. See, while you're frustrated over yourself and thinking of yourself all the time, he's crying. He wants you to come back.

They say, well, I know that priest. He's worse than I am. Well, so what? When he's in that confessional, he's Jesus to you. He'll have to account for his own sins. But he has a special gift from God. Why don't you go, huh? Why don't you say, well, I'm not going to feel anything. Oh, I think you will. You all know when you sin and how bad you feel about it. Now, you can get to a point. You know, I talked one time years and years and years and years ago to a man who, well, he just did the wrong kind of things, you know. I said to him, don't you feel bad when you do these terrible things? He said, I used to. I said, you used to? Well, I don't anymore. You don't want to get to the hardened state, you see, where nothing really matters. And what happens, huh? Well, when you don't go to confession year after year after year after year, you run the risk of having a hard heart. And I'll make a bet you have a hard time forgiving, huh? Some of you wake up in the morning and you got Aunt Susie on your mind. And you hate Aunt Susie. Or you hate your mother-in-law. Or you hate your father-in-law. Or you hate somebody. But see, what happens if you die with hatred in your heart? Not too good. Not too good. And you got to think that the person you hate the most here may be the first one to greet you at the pearly gates. Now what would you do? You ever think of that? Would you look at that individual and say, you're here? Reminds me of the little classroom I gave a talk to years ago. I forget, they were sixth grade or something like that. And I said, how many of you want to go to heaven? Everybody lifted up his hand except one little kid. He was like, oh, I said, you don't want to go to heaven? He said, not if this gang goes. Haven't we always somewhere felt that way? You look at this pill and you think, oh Lord, I'll never be able to make heaven if he's there. I told you several times about the woman who came to me so upset. I mean, her husband was something else. And they got the last sacraments before he died. He went to confession. He baptized. I mean, he got the whole works. And she was mad as a hornet. And I said, well, aren't you happy? No, she said, I am not happy. He was a rat all our life. Oh, boy, that's pretty bad, you know. I said, but he went to confession. He was baptized. Yeah, that's what makes me mad. The louse is going straight to heaven. I didn't know how to answer. I said, but, well, I said, you got to be happy about it. No, I'm not. I want him to suffer a little bit. Like 50 years, I want him to suffer in purgatory. I said, well, what a great gift from God that he forgave you having baptized. Oh, hey, if you got baptized on your deathbed, what a grace, huh? Boom. Well, she wasn't happy over it. See, there's a deep-rooted punishment we want to give everybody. We don't mind if people go to heaven that have offended us. We just want them to suffer a little bit. Miserably suffer, and then we feel better about it. You know, in the old days, well, vaudeville days, they used to say, go break a leg, which meant, I hope you're successful. What a way to do that. Somebody said to me about 18 years ago, 17 years ago, I thought he was serious. He wanted me to break a leg. But see, we're punishing people. We don't mind even forgiving sometimes, but we just want everybody that hurt us to suffer a little bit.

slip on a banana peel, do anything. But don't be happy. Why? Because you hurt me. Well, see, that isn't Jesus. When our dear Lord on that cross said, Father, forgive them. Now, that would have been sufficient. But he excused them. He said, they don't know what they're doing. Oh, hey. If we're Christian and we read this book, I not only have to forgive, I have to excuse. I don't think people know what they do. Most of the time, we don't know how we aggravate everybody. We think everybody aggravates me. But you aggravate people. You know, when women used to wear hats in church? Used to. Some do. I always sat in back of somebody, the little I went to church, who had the biggest hat in town. I mean, you know, and the sisters I was taught at school and hated with all my heart. I thought they were the meanest creatures on God's earth. I always thought that's where they were black. I used to look at them like I was trying to find out what makes a nun so mean. Anyway, so they would look at you and like, what'd you just do? You know, it looked like it was accusatory. I don't think they do that today. And maybe it was just me. But you see, we have to look at each other not only with a forgiving heart, and it has nothing to do with feelings. It has to do with faith. You say the Our Father, huh? You do? Mm-hmm. Forgive us. Oh. As I forgive. You really mean that? You know what you just said? Forgive me, Lord, as I forgive. Oh, boy. Well, then that's what you're asking for. Give your neighbor the benefit of the doubt. You know, they don't mean it. They really don't. Most of them are being themselves. Some people are very frank. They think they're being honest. Where did you buy that horrible dress? Well, if you think it's horrible, we can't help that. You don't have to say it. Just, I'm being honest. No, you're being very hurting. Do you like this painting? It's horrible. Who made it? I did. Oh, really? You obviously don't have any talent. And we call that being honest. Did you ever do that? Be honest? You can't afford to be honest all the time. You know, I sometimes I was giving talks, when I used to give a lot of them, and things would come out of me I never put there. I don't know where they came from, but there they were. And they would come out. And I was at a big convention in Florida, and that week, I bet we got 20, 25 letters where husbands left their wives. They were married 25, 30 years. And during the talk, this kind of dawned on me, see? And I started to say that, you know, you men out there, I say, we get a lot of letters of men leaving their wives. And I said, you men, after you get in your 50s or 60s, look around for some young chick. I said, your bald head is no morning sunrise. I thought Father Bertolucci was going to fall off his chair. And I didn't mean to hurt anybody, bald head.

I can't help you have no hair. And I don't know what made me say that. They all laughed, though. I mean, everybody was hysterical about it, but I don't know what made me say it. See, now, if somebody was offended, it wasn't my fault, because I don't know where it just came out. That's all. Now, if they would say, I'm mad at Mother Angelica, I'm never going to speak to her again, it would be kind of stupid. See, because things come out of us that we don't mean, you know? If I saw somebody that had a kind of rainbow dress on, you didn't know what was coming next, you know? I wouldn't like it. And I couldn't say, oh, you look beautiful. I just wouldn't say anything. We have to watch out when you're dealing with your children before you say something hurtful. Why don't you think of what you would feel if somebody said to you what you're about to say to them? Because we get hurt very easily today over little things. We don't mean them. We're just kind of being ourselves. It's a part of our fallen nature. But if I think ahead of time, then if I have hurt somebody, why not just say I'm sorry? I had a couple run, they were having trouble. I said to the man, why don't you send your wife some roses? He said, are you nuts? I said, no, I think it'd be a wonderful gesture. He said, no, she'll think I'm stepping out. Oh, I said, she wouldn't think that. That's a beautiful thing to do. He said, you're sure? I said, positive. Well, a couple of days later, I got a phone call. And she said her name, and she said, something terrible happened. I said, what? My husband sent me roses. I said, isn't that nice? She said, no, he's stepping out. I said, yes, I know. You do? I said, yes. Who is it? I said, me. I'm the one that told him to send you those roses. See, we judge wrongly. And then you wonder why things happen in your life. See, give your neighbor the benefit of the doubt. And be careful what you say. Then, when we're ready to go to confession, we have to be honest. Say, Father, I hurt somebody's feelings because I told them what I thought was the truth and it turned out to be a disaster. Be honest. You can't fool God. He knows. All of you are hiding in the dark. Hey, forget it. He sees you, dark, light, whatever. He sees you. And he knows. You can't hide from God. All he wants you to say is, Father, I have sinned before you and heaven. And I'm sorry. Now, is that so hard? No, that's not hard. So what is standing between you and becoming a white sheep? Pride. I don't think there's one priest that hasn't heard it all. You say, well, he knows me. Well, there's thousands of priests around, go somewhere else. Put a handkerchief on your mouth and they won't know who you are. The Lord never said the priest has to know who it is. It's like the woman that went to confession and she accused herself of putting on makeup. And Father said, that's not a sin. For you, Molly, it's a necessity.

0: You know, we get so foolish, you know. So he knows you. Well, he probably heard more about you than you know yourself. See, a little humility can go a long way. You never should be surprised at what you did, only what you haven't done, if you had the opportunity. You know, years ago, I used to help a lot of women who had strayed. And even though they were prostitutes, even they had something in their character that was so generous. They'd give you anything. Maybe that was their problem. But in the worst of us, Francis Thompson, if you listened a month ago or so, the one who saved him from the gutter was a prostitute. Took him in, took care of him, healed him. And when she felt he finally got a chance for his poetry to be known, she went away. She disappeared. She didn't want to spoil it for him. I thought that was heroic virtue, even from a prostitute. So the worst of us can rise to heroic virtue. You can't write anybody off. You can't. Don't have to make yourself a doormat, but you can't write them off. Until that moment comes when they breathe their last, there's always a chance. Always. I brought the baby tonight because nobody is afraid of a child. Nobody. Well, you shouldn't be. And I brought him with tears in his eyes, holding a black sheep. Are you one? Are you one? I think it's a good example here of the hurt in his little heart that you won't come back. If you haven't been to confession, you know, the miracle is confession. You can go from this color to pure, pure white. Think about it, will you, tonight? But would you be free of this little guy even with these little flowers in his hat? Would you be afraid to go up to him and say, Jesus, I'm a poor sinner. Forgive me. You know what he'd do? Oh, he'd run up with his little feet, running like crazy, just to hug your knees. That's what he'd do. Then why are you so afraid? That's why I want to promote devotion to the child Jesus. Maybe it'll take away your fear. And you'll run to him, and he'll run to you. And then you'll be forgiven once for all in that beautiful little box. We have a call. Hello?
1: Hello.
0: Hi, where are you from?
1: I'm from Louisiana.
0: Oh, good. And what is your question?
1: I'd like to know what would be the first step in forgiving yourself.
0: The first step?
1: Yes, ma'am.
0: Okay. I think the first step of forgiving yourself is to realize that God has forgiven you. And you're a lesser being. You see, you remember the parable in the gospel where this man owed his employer $9 million? Ooh, boy, if I owed $9 million, ooh, I'd be one grease spot on that floor. Well, he was forgiven. $9 million. I have a couple million. Anybody wants to take that away, I'll show you rejoicing you never saw before. But now this man, you see, somebody owed him $15.

0: $15. And he wouldn't forgive. We put him in jail. Now, once you realize, you see, huh, that we have offended the good God, all holy, all majestic, and he said, hey, I'm going to write it off. You don't owe me a thing. Oh. Well, you're the one with the $15, see? So I would think the first step is to look at the attributes of God. I may possess compassion. God is compassion. I may possess a little bit of mercy, but he is mercy. And if you know in your heart, in your mind, that we have offended a great God, and he's written it off. He said, it's okay. You're sorry, I forgive you. That's the joy that we miss. Why? Because we're concentrating on the $15 instead of the $9 million. Makes a big difference, huh? Secondly, I would ask Our Lady to help you. Why? Because she stood at the foot of the cross. She also forgave those who crucified him. She's your mother. She's your mother. Well, now go to her and say, sweet mother, please teach me how to forgive myself. You pick up the pieces, see? You know, our Lord told Angela Filigno, one of my favorite saints, the past is dead, he said. Some poor woman in Coleman today, last night, gone back to the farm, lost about 20,000 chickens. It's a lot. The electricity went off, and before they could do anything, there were that many chickens dead. Did you ever smell that many chickens dead? No? Thank God. Because when we passed from that point to that point, it was awesome. Terrible. Well, why do you keep thinking of that when it's gone? The past is dead, the Lord said. The future, unborn. Unborn. You say, well, I'm afraid I'll fall into that sin again. Yeah, you need to be afraid. But ever grateful that he forgave you. I would use those two. A little humility wouldn't hurt you. Wouldn't hurt you. When you get up in the morning, say, Lord, keep me today from serious sin. We have another call. Hello?
1: Hello?
0: Hi. Where are you from?
1: From Massachusetts.
0: Oh, good. And what is your question?
1: My question is, why do people go to jail?
0: Hmm? Why do they go to jail?
1: Mm-hmm. Like they choose a life to go to be there, or I don't understand that.
0: Well, I think it is hard to understand why people lie and cheat. The law has to punish, you see. You know, when it was a mortal sin to eat meat on Friday or not to go to Mass on Sunday, everybody went to Mass. Now, you couldn't stuff a piece of meat down anybody's throat if you tried. And now, they don't care about anything. You're supposed to substitute. I want to know what you substituted last Friday. What? Nothing. You didn't even think about it. Didn't know it was Friday. It takes a little bit of fear, but the law is the law. And if there wasn't a punishment with law, you have no right to kill. You have no right to steal somebody. That's the commandments. You have no right to covet. If you do, you got to take the consequences. And you see, we all suffered. I know my liberal brother don't believe in original sin. Boy, are you in trouble. And you can read a newspaper and tell me there was no original sin because the consequences are still there. You know, to me, spaghetti is, without question, the most wonderful food in the world. Now, you may think that liver sausage is the most wonderful food. Fine. I think it's spaghetti. But now that I'm 76, I can't eat the tomato sauce. So now what? I know if I eat a big platter of spaghetti, or a second helping on top of that, I am going to have one rip-roaring stomachache. Say, what's the point? Well, the point is I know I'm going to have a stomachache. Now I eat it anyway. Who am I going to blame for the stomachache? Me. I'd say it was worth it. That's stupid. It's not, that wasn't worth it. I take Alka-Seltzer, Tums, Maalox, all these things. What if I just shut up and not eat the spaghetti? There's other food there. So what? I refuse then to accept consequences. So if you kill or you lie or you rob, there are consequences. Has to be. If there were no consequences, if there wasn't a punishment, you wouldn't be able to walk out in the street tomorrow. Now we sin. Why? Because we have what we call the consequent tendencies. I told you about the twins that came in to see me years ago, and they had one of these all-day suckers, this big. And one came in and said, "You want a lick?" It's kind of sloppy, you know. But I took it. I said, "Well, he doesn't have too many germs. He's too young." So I went, "Mmm." He's real happy. The other one hid it behind his back. Now, these are twins. And he hid it. He didn't want me even to see it, let alone give it to me. And what is that? It's a consequence. He was baptized. He's a nice little pure kid. But selfish he was. His brother generous. These are consequences. I have to know that. I am Italian. I don't have much patience. I like everything done yesterday. Today is too late. I want it done yesterday. Well, sometimes you can't have it yesterday, see? So what? Well, I have to control myself. I have to know they're doing their best and I'm doing mine, and it's not going to be done till next week. But it's hard for me, see? I think if you're doing something for God, you got to do it now. Well, everybody don't feel that way. So that's a consequence for me. My Italian temper is not patient. I was born that way. I was almost 12 pounds when I was born. My grandmother said I looked like I was up and at 'em. Lots of hair, rosy cheeks, ready to go. I haven't stopped. She was right. But see, I live with 30-some sisters. Some are slow. I can't push them. They're slow. They eat slow. They work slow. They sleep slow. But I'm not like that, see? If I'm going to eat, I eat it and I wait. It's not very bright, but that's the way I am. It's in front of me, eat it. They take their butter or they eat one thing at a time. That aggravates me. By the time you eat, that aggravates you? By the time they eat their beans, the meat's cold. And I watch them eating one at a time, one at a time, one at a time. I say, "Isn't it cold?" "Yeah." "Doesn't it bother you?" "No." "I hate cold food. Why cook it if it's cold?" Now, nobody in my upstairs, my sisters, are saintly. They have to be saintly to live with me. They don't care if it's cold. They don't care if it takes them 20 minutes longer to eat than it takes me. See, we're all different. We all suffer from each other's consequences. Some people, I like to say, move.

0: Well, they're not going to move. They don't see why they should move. Isn't that aggravating? Yeah. Some of you married people like that. One's very fast, the other one, Lord, save us. Can't move with a Derek. That's where we have to forgive and forgive and forgive. And now I got 30 seconds to tell you, please be generous to EWTN. Please be generous. It's very important. This network is yours, and we don't have anybody else but you. And these are summer months, and summer months are always hard. So please, before you go to bed tonight, make a resolution. In the morning, I'm going to think of Mother in a little envelope. Don't forget. I love you. Bye now.
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2: July is dedicated as the month of devotion to the precious blood of Jesus. 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
4: John 6, verses 48 to 58. Jesus says, "I am the bread of life. Your fathers ate the manna in the wilderness and they died. This is the bread," meaning me. "This is the bread which comes down from heaven, that a man may eat of it and never die. I am the living bread which came down from heaven. If anyone eats of this bread, he will live forever. And the bread which I shall give for the life of the world is my flesh." At which the Jews disputed among themselves, saying, "How can this man give us his flesh to eat?" They're scandalized by this. How is it that we're not? How is it that we just hear this and go, "Oh yeah, I know that passage"? They're just outraged and at least perplexed. Sane people, inspired teachers, wise men, prophets don't say things like this.
5: This is a Pro-Life Minute with doctors Stephen and Gracie Christie.
6: Steve, here's a pro-choice argument that really upsets me. The one that says abortion empowers women and it's essential in order for women to have equality with men.
7: Right, it's a strange argument because abortion has never empowered women. It's empowered men, though, empowered them to use women for sexual pleasure without any long-term consequences. Abortion has normalized men's ability to use, exploit, manipulate, abuse, and then abandon women. And somehow they say this empowers women?
6: You know, what really empowers women is to see their children and fertility as blessings, not threats. It's a perversion of feminism to believe that women and children are each other's natural enemies. Women shouldn't have to kill their children to achieve their dreams or fully participate in society. If a pregnant woman or mother can't participate in society, then something's wrong with society, not with their fertility. I think that's a true feminist response.
8: The power of prayer simply means that words have an effect. For example, when a couple says, "I do," it literally changes two people to becoming one in marriage. When you say, "I love you," it changes us and it gives us value. The power of prayer is in the words and in the sentiment, but it's also in the fact that God, who is omnipotent, all-powerful, answers our prayers.
9: This is Father Joseph Mary of the Franciscan Missionaries of the Eternal Word. Let's pray with Mother Angelica.
0: Lord God, I praise you and bless you for making all of us sowers of

0: seed, for asking us to broadcast that seed. Give us the grace, Lord, not to look back, but to keep our eyes riveted on the unplowed field ahead. With all the rocks and the hard ground and soil, and send water into the soil, Lord. 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We ask this in the name of Jesus and Mary. Amen.
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4: We're on a mission to explore the home of perhaps the greatest modern miracle-working saint, Padre Pio, in Italy's San Giovanni Rotondo. Renowned for a myriad of mystical gifts, healing the sick, by location, and most famously, the stigmata, the wounds of Christ, which he bore for 50 years, Padre Pio has inspired millions upon millions of pilgrims to visit this place of the supernatural and walk in the very footsteps of a man whose fame of sanctity has reached almost mythical proportions. My name is Michael O'Neill. I'm the Miracle Hunter. I research and investigate the supernatural, traveling the world to take a deeper look at how miraculous events have had a transformative effect on world history, inspiring some of Catholicism's most famous devotions and most magnificent churches. From miraculous images of the Virgin Mary and the inexplicably incorruptible bodies of great saints, to the miracles of the Eucharist and those who bear the wounds of Christ, journey with me around the globe to see the wonders that have inspired the fascination and faith of believers for centuries. We fly into Rome, but we must travel on the ground 4 hours east through the beautiful Italian countryside to reach San Giovanni Rotondo on the southeastern edge of this great nation. At the foot of Mount Calvo on the Gargano Promontory, which is the round peninsula that sticks out like a tag at the ankle of the Italian boot, sits the small town of San Giovanni Rotondo in the province of Foggia and the region of Apulia. From a height on a clear day, you can just glimpse the Adriatic off in the distance. Today, it is one of the most visited cities in Italy, but its fame is only recent, the afterglow of the life of the Capuchin priest known around the world as Padre Pio. Annually, some 80,000 people come pilgrimage to the city to honor this modern saint in the hope of receiving an infusion of grace, maybe even a miracle. Many others come to La Casa Sollievo della Sofferenza, that is, the home for the relief of suffering, one of Italy's most well-respected research hospitals and the project that Padre Pio considered his greatest work on earth. As a city, the origins of San Giovanni Rotondo go back to the Roman Empire, though archaeologists believe there was an ancient settlement in the area long before then. By the 3rd or 4th century, a Roman city had been established there, dedicated to the god Janus, the god of the two faces. When Christianity reached there, its inhabitants rededicated their city to St. John the Baptist. The church that is the city's namesake for its rotund shape was a 7th century baptistery. Archaeologists believe it may have been the site of a Roman temple. As time moved along, so did San Giovanni Rotondo, finding its place in medieval society. In the 13th century, the Emperor Frederick II of Swabia fortified it with a wall and towers, part of which is still visible today. closing the old medieval town with its narrow streets and even tighter alleys. Many pilgrims must have passed through here over the centuries, as it sits on the road that leads to the Cave of St. Michael, 20 kilometers away, long considered one of the holiest sites in Italy. When Padre Pio arrived by bus in 1916, life in San Giovanni Rotondo was in some ways closer to life in the Middle Ages than to modern standards of living. The narrow streets with their uneven stones and tight row houses charm us today with their antique quaintness. When Padre Pio walked through town to reach the Capuchin Monastery, San Giovanni Rotondo was a relatively poor, rural backwater. Even now, the nearest real city is a 40-minute car drive away. But at the beginning of the 20th century, most people in San Giovanni Rotondo traveled by horse and buggy. Civilization as we know it would have seemed much further away. Most of the town's residents were farmers, hired labor for the large landowners who owned the majority of arable land around the city. Animals roamed the streets. The comforts of modernity had not yet arrived to San Giovanni Rotondo, let alone throngs of tourists and pilgrims and a world-class medical facility that today surround these medieval streets. All of that would come thanks to the holy, miracle-working Capuchin who joined the community at the Monastery of Our Lady of Grace in the middle of the First World War. The people of San Giovanni Rotondo built the convent of Our Lady of Grace for the Capuchins in 1540. The first known saint to stay here was St. Camillus de Lillis, founder of the Camillian monks dedicated to the care of the sick. In 1557, before his conversion that set him on the path to sainthood, he passed through the town and stayed at the convent as a guest of the Capuchins. At age 29, Padre Pio arrived at San Giovanni Rotondo. He was at an interesting moment in his life. He had been a priest for 7 years and a Capuchin for almost half his life. His reputation for holiness was already starting to form, and stories of the power of his intercessory prayer were also circulating. He was also already giving spiritual direction to several people, the first of his spiritual children. Coming to San Giovanni Rotondo marked a return to community life with his fellow Capuchins. Because of his mysterious illnesses, he had actually spent most of his religious life living with his family in Petrelcina. The story goes that when he arrived at the monastery, his superior told him, "Write to your mother and tell her to send your belongings, because dead or alive, you're staying." This is where God had destined him to develop his work as a confessor, spiritual director, victim soul, and hospital builder. Although there were already hints of his special vocation, his life at San Giovanni Rotondo unfolded as expected of a Capuchin. The community of friars ran a boys' high school. Padre Pio was assigned to teach. According to his former students, as a teacher, he was not brilliant. His classes were haphazard and his lectures short and superficial, but his students found in him a caring mentor and true guide to God. This was Padre Pio's gift as a priest and a saint. He exercised this gift above all in the convent's chapel. The chapel oozes the Franciscan spirit that Padre Pio lived. At the entrance, we find Mary with St. Francis and St. Michael. A small altar with a statue of St. Francis, Padre Pio celebrated Mass protected by a balustrade to keep the crowds back. A large fresco depicts St. Felix of Cantilice, the first Capuchin saint, a simple lay brother who lived during the 16th century. Like Padre Pio, he was a phenomena of his age, bringing many souls to conversion and working tirelessly for the poor. The martyr St. Ursula is depicted on the ceiling. Here he said the Mass with his renowned devotion that touched so many hearts. Many claim that his face visibly changed, became more Christ-like as he celebrated Mass. Here he heard the innumerable confessions that reconciled souls with God and brought the comfort of forgiveness. Here too, in front of this cross, he received his most extraordinary spiritual gifts, the visible wounds of Christ, the stigmata. He was the only friar at the convent on the morning of September 20th, 1918. As he usually did, he went to the choir to make his thanksgiving after Mass. This morning, he became deeply absorbed in prayer, even more profoundly than usual. In his mind, he saw Christ on the cross and heard the words, "I unite you with my passion."

Mata started and claimed miracles through his intercession followed. By summer, Padre Pio was international news. In a society where, on the one hand, being ever more skeptical and secular, and on the other, disillusioned and wounded by the senselessness of the First World War and the ravages of the Spanish flu epidemic, the story of the priest imprinted with the wounds of Christ hit a nerve. The crowds started to come. Men were known to wait in San Giovanni Rotondo for as long as 2 weeks just to have Padre Pio hear their confessions. As there were no hotels yet, they slept in the fields around the city. The age of peace and quiet in the remote mountains had now come to an end. Peasants, physicians, journalists, the pious, the curious, the sick came crowding in to touch, to see, to talk to the reputed saint. Those who couldn't come in person flooded the convent with letters. People reached out to Padre Pio both in person and by letter. The claims of healings through his blessings or prayers were numerous and varied. Cures from blindness, lameness, cancer, birth complications. Even a baby that had died while its desperate mother was on her way to see Padre Pio revived under the priest's touch. His prayers were said to have miraculously saved the local almond harvest 1 year during a plague of caterpillars. As word of Padre Pio's miraculous gifts spread, San Giovanni Rotondo became the site of even more miraculous happenings. Padre Pio was known for his ability to bilocate, to somehow be in two places at once. During his lifetime, sightings were reported from Italy to Hawaii, many most likely the result of overactive imaginations. His other gift with people was his ability to read souls and deeply intuit their needs. Many came to him carrying the weight of sin and guilt, sometimes years' worth of them. To Padre Pio, they could unburden themselves more easily. As their life story tumbled out in confession, Padre Pio guided them, inexplicably knowing and reassuring them of the forgiveness of sins they had already confessed, or other moments they still needed to bring to God for forgiveness. He could also tell who were the curious impenitents and spare them no admonitions, reprimands which usually led to their true conversion. The extraordinary peace and grace people experienced with Padre Pio led many thousands of penitents to Santa Maria della Grazia during his lifetime. For Padre Pio, reconciling souls with God was his greatest joy, the reason he spent so many hours in the confessional. Of course, Padre Pio's day didn't end when the last confession was heard and the church closed. In his cell, his sparse room in the friary, he answered letters and corresponded with his spiritual children. This was also the scene of other preternatural incidences in his life. It is here that souls stuck in purgatory appeared to him to ask his prayers. The devil beat him, and from where he bilocated. The sounds that came from his cell often told his brothers about the spiritual battle Padre Pio had chosen to fight. Today, the convent is preserved as Padre Pio knew it, along with artifacts from his life, his vestments and habit, and the volumes of letters sent asking for his intercession or advice. As Padre Pio's fame spread and grew, the Capuchins decided they needed a larger church to accommodate the pilgrims. Construction was started in July 1956, and the church was opened in July 1959. The highlight of the church is the mosaic of Our Lady of Grace. After Padre Pio's beatification in 2002, his image, which you see here, was added to it. This was also the first resting place of Padre Pio's body in the lower level of the church. The Pilgrim Church of St. Padre Pio covers 65,000 square meters. It can accommodate 6,000 people inside and another 10,000 people in the exterior patio, which is an extension of the interior nave. It was constructed entirely with the donations of pilgrims and opened in 2004. It is the work of Italian designer Renzo Piano, who used local wood and stone. The shrine structure is formed by 22 arches coming out of a single pillar. The design was made to speak of welcome and resurrection. Directly under the center pillar rests the body of Padre Pio. The main altar sits where the arches originate. In the churchyard, 12 olive trees represent the 12 apostles, and the fountain, the River Jordan. The tabernacle in the Blessed Sacrament Chapel was carved from a single block of volcanic rock from the Etna volcano in Sicily.
Two themes unite in

this church, the resurrection and St. Francis's Canticle of the Son, his exaltation of God in creation. These visuals envelop the visitor in a most sacred place of the church, the very crypt where Padre Pio's body is preserved. There are two series of mosaics. One depicts scenes from the life of St. Francis and Padre Pio. Another is a series of biblical scenes that inspired both St. Francis and Padre Pio. The golden glow from the ceiling speaks of resurrection, the hope that Padre Pio inspires. Though he prayed every day for those who had confided their problems and illness to him, whether in person or by letter, he always attributed the outcome to the grace of God, the mercy of the Sacred Heart of Jesus. It was this contact with suffering humanity that so inspired him to build a hospital. Though Padre Pio believed in the power of prayer without reserve, he knew that God also worked to heal the sick through medicine, and that all too often the means of helping suffering were insufficient, especially in isolated San Giovanni Rotondo. The closest hospital was approximately 40 kilometers away in Foggia, and the sick or injured arrived there too late. He had opened a small hospital in the old St. Clair convent after World War I, but an earthquake destroyed it in 1938. That was when he started thinking bigger. He wanted to create a state-of-the-art hospital right there in San Giovanni Rotondo. He considered it the most important work he would carry out in his entire life. Most people thought he was crazy, that he'd never be able to find the resources nor the interest for a grand medical facility in a remote mountain town, let alone actually build it as he had planned on the side of a mountain. But as things usually worked with Padre Pio, he accomplished it with prayer, perseverance, and the help of a devoted group of friends. Work on the hospital really got underway after World War II. The war itself brought a blessing in disguise. The United States Army had two bases within a day's drive from San Giovanni Rotondo. When Italian Americans, only a generation or two removed from their old world roots, heard about the living saint of San Giovanni Rotondo, many made their way to the small town to see him for themselves. They would spread the word of the saint and his work back in America, and donations from the United States would become an important resource to build this hospital. In fact, it was the intervention of an American journalist, Barbara Ward, that brought in a large sum of money from the United Nations Reconstruction Fund and allowed the hospital to be completed. It was designed by a local self-taught engineer who built the complex completely with materials from the area right around San Giovanni Rotondo, from the stone to the lime. When it opened in 1954, it had 300 beds. 15 years later, it had 900. During his life, Padre Pio often visited the sick and said Mass at the hospital. He saw in the sick, and especially in the poor sick, the presence of Christ. He wanted the hospital to provide more than just technical treatment. He wanted it to care for and cure both body and soul. And that's why he called it the home for the relief of suffering. He envisioned it as a small city where people with all kinds of needs could be cared for, and those who cared for them could deepen both their professional knowledge and spirituality. This is what has become today. The main hospital today offers 50 clinical specialties, provides tens of thousands of treatments each year between both inpatient and outpatient services. But that is just the beginning. His hospital is referred to as the greatest miracle of Padre Pio, but he'll always be best remembered for the mystery and supernatural phenomena that surrounded him. There were some who doubted the veracity of the claims regarding Padre Pio. Pope Benedict XV had looked on the young Capuchin favorably, but as the hype and crowds around the priest continued to grow, Pius XI remitted the question of Padre Pio's authenticity to the Holy Office. Padre Pio was now under investigation, starting with the stigmata. His character and mental state were also examined. Two periods of restriction were imposed on him, first in the 1920s and 30s, and again in the 1960s. For many years, his priestly ministry was limited to private masses. But his patience, obedience, and humility, and the results of the examinations, only further proved the supernatural nature of his stigmata and his overall holiness. In his final years, the stigmata slowly disappeared.
He exchanged the pain he had felt in the wounds of Christ for respiratory problems, edema, arthritis, and the frailty of old age. By mid-September 1968, it was clear he was dying. He kept praying the names of Jesus and Mary until he died on September 23rd. Maria was his last word. He had always said that he'd be able to do more good in heaven than on earth. It is this hope that continues to bring crowds of faithful like myself to San Giovanni Rotondo and to the tomb of the beloved Padre Pio.

0: Father Benedict Groeschel on Life.
1: In 1933, that Einstein said, the papers collapsed, the universities collapsed. Einstein himself said, the only thing that stood in Hitler's path was the Catholic Church.
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2: This is a Messy Family Minute with Mike and Alicia Hernan. 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Did that make him a girl or even make him think he was a girl? Of course not.
3: 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Where did he learn his masculinity? From his father.
2: Our identity as male or female ultimately comes from God. 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Certainly don't give them the option to choose. 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
4: 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Similarly with God, we engage him in Eucharist and deep meditation as well.
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9: Well, I think Father McGivney had a wonderful vision that really was ahead of his time to initiate, to call into being a lay organization.
10: Yes, of course, we look as Americans to all the saints of history, wherever they're from. But when someone is one of our own, I think there's a special sense about that.
11: He's a model for us. We are edified by his life. And the Archdiocese of Hartford is thrilled. We're so overjoyed to be following such a model priest. And his legacy is going to live on in the Archdiocese of Hartford and beyond.
12: And he founded the Knights on those principles of charity, unity, fraternity. And now we offer those three principles, you know, beyond the Knights to the church and to the world.
13: From miracle workers to martyrs, to those ordinary people living extraordinary lives of heroic virtue, these are the people that make us wonder if someday they might be saints.

0: Michael McGivney was born on August 12, 1852, in Waterbury, Connecticut, into a devoutly Catholic and working-class Irish immigrant family. Patrick and Mary were from the same town in Ireland, and both of their families settled in Waterbury, where others from their village had already made home.
1: There was great distrust of Catholics. When he was born, it was when the Know-Nothing Party was rising in America and was viciously anti-Catholic. But the Catholics tended to stay together.
2: Father McGivney grew up in his atmosphere of love of God and faith, and that was a very big part of Waterbury at the time as well.
0: His father picked up metal molding, allowing him to get a better job than many in the factories all over the East Coast, something that would allow for Michael's later seminary studies. From a young age, Michael had stood out as a student. The excellent deportment and proficiency in his studies, noted by his teachers, got him promoted so many times that he finished his basic education at age 13, a full 3 years ahead of the normal schedule. Brian V. Caulfield works at the headquarters of the Knights of Columbus in New Haven, Connecticut, as the vice postulator for the canonization cause of Father Michael McGivney.
3: His family couldn't afford private education at the time, and so he graduated from the public school at age 13, and like many, first oldest children of families in those days among the Catholic population, he went to work in a factory.
0: He was already thinking about the priesthood as a young teen, but he first went to work with his father at the brass factory in their hometown of Waterbury, Connecticut.
2: I think it's a very important part of Father McGivney's life, because later when he was a priest in New Haven, and later in Thomaston and Terryville, all working class towns and cities. So I think his own experience and seeing the life of the working class people in all of these cities and the great need, this is what inspired him to do what he did with the Knights of Columbus.
3: He asked his father again about the priesthood. And this time his father gave him the permission at age 16 now to enter the seminary.
0: He attended the Jesuit St. Mary's College in Montreal. But when his father died suddenly in 1873, he returned home to Connecticut to help with the family. He knew that he would never return.
4: When the bishop found out about this, he gave him a scholarship because he was a promising seminarian.
0: At St. Mary's Seminary, Michael was noted for his organization, calm, piety, sense of humor, and enthusiasm for baseball. From the Sulpicians who ran St. Mary's Seminary, he had learned that academic learning was valuable, but his main concern as a priest would be for souls themselves. He was ordained by Bishop Gibbons in the Baltimore Cathedral on December 22, 1877. His first assignment was assistant to the ill, aging pastor of St. Mary's in New Haven, Connecticut. The parish with its newly built stone church encompassed the neighborhood around Yale. In the shadow of a premier American university, this new church represented the struggle of its parishioners, mostly immigrants, to make a place for themselves in American society.
1: In the middle of New Haven, not far from St. Mary's, are three big stately Protestant churches, right? This is like the symbol of how this is not a Catholic place.
0: The sad truth was that most men stopped attending church around age 20. They were either too busy getting ahead or simply preferred other amusements to Sunday Mass and church organizations. But in the worst case scenario, they fell into alcoholism. It wasn't easy being a Catholic immigrant, or even the son or grandson of one, in America. With his parishioners' aspirations and struggles in mind, the young priest launched into his ministry. He gave catechism classes to the children, revived the Total Abstinence and Literary Society for the young adults, visited the elderly, and acted as chaplain for the local jail.
1: At the beginning at St. Mary's, one of the things he did was a temperance league, to get people to take the pledge not to drink. That was one of the challenges. Was to keep young men from drinking too much.
0: Father McGivney soon found himself running the day-to-day aspects of the parish too, when the pastor left the city to escape the unusually hot and dangerous summer. The old ladies and children loved him. The young men flocked to him, and the ambitious respected him. At the pulpit, his voice, his perfect diction, his clear sermons captivated his congregation, including the blind. His unassuming gentility, calm strength, and childlike joy inspired trust and confidence everywhere he went.
3: People would come just to hear him preach, even if they weren't Catholic. And also, one of those non-Catholics who would come to hear him on Sundays was a young woman named Alida Harwood. And she was the daughter of the most prominent and famous Protestant minister in New Haven, had a very prestigious church right along the New Haven Green.
0: When she was dying of malaria at just 25, she asked for Father McGivney.
3: You know, he comes in his horse and buggy and, you know, comes into the home of the most prominent Protestant minister. And I always see this as an example of how Father McGivney was able to relate to people as people, you know, not so much their status, not so much their money, but he saw in them the dignity that God had given them.
0: James Chip Smith's conversion attracted the attention of even the local newspapers. This young man was convicted of killing a police chief and was awaiting his execution at the local jail.
1: You know, the Chip Smith story was this young man who was on a drunk. You know, he was on a bad drunk, gets in an argument, ends up wrestling with the police chief dies, sentenced to death for murder.
3: Father Michael McGivney was chaplain at the prison. He was at St. Mary's at the time and would walk over regularly to the prison to visit the prisoners. Father McGivney kind of took to him as a spiritual son and visited him regularly and would pray with him and would counsel him, hear his confession.
0: He responded to Father McGivney's spiritual counsel enthusiastically, and the priest helped him prepare for his death. 5 days before the execution, Father McGivney celebrated a high mass for him in the jail and then delivered a message from the prisoner to the community.
1: McGivney comes to see him every day, and Smith is just, you know, clearly a spiritual devotee of what McGivney has. They have this bond. McGivney walks him to the gallows. You know, walks him to the gallows. They have mass before he dies. They sing "O Sacred Heart," his favorite hymn. He walks calmly to the gallows. McGivney, in tears, you know, says goodbye to him.
0: Father McGivney helped many families through the loss of a loved one. Death from disease or dangerous working conditions could steal a family member away at the most unexpected time. When the deceased was the breadwinner, Father McGivney followed the family especially closely.
3: With the death of his father, he learned firsthand the dangers that a family could face, the financial dangers, the spiritual dangers that a family could face at the death of the father. And it stuck with him because one of the founding principles of the Knights of Columbus was to help families when the breadwinner died young, just as his father had died young, and to provide a benefit to the widow and her children when that unfortunate event would happen. And that was one of the driving forces behind the foundation of the Knights of Columbus.
0: He called an evening meeting with the most respected men of the parish that he hoped would help protect families with difficult situations in the future. He gathered them together in the church basement to propose an idea that he had been working on for months, a distinctly Catholic fraternal benefit society. Mutual aid societies were popular and generally served two purposes. They gave members a social group to belong to and functioned as a kind of member-owned and operated insurance program in the event of illness or death.
1: Most of the initial knights were actually young professional men, and tradesmen, people who were, you know, had social ambitions or economic ambitions. They were rising up.
5: In Father McGivney's time, men were facing rampant anti-Catholicism, and many were drawn away from their faith to assimilate and get ahead. They were joining secret societies that offered them career advancement. In our day, the temptation is to secularism and relativism. The Catholic family in Father McGivney's time was under great pressure, and while times have changed, the family remains under siege.
1: He realized that his ministry was not just within the parish. Was not just within the church. His ministry went beyond Sunday. And his idea was that here were these fraternal organizations that were cropping up all over. Well, there were the Masons for non-Catholics, but then there were a whole bunch of other fraternal organizations, and they were sort of siphoning men away, he thought. And he thought, well, is there a way to combine this with a charitable organization?
0: He wanted to create something with the vibrancy to compete with the appeal of secret societies. He wanted to start something that would be more than a life insurance company or an ethnically based old world transplant.
1: So his idea was to combine this interest that men had in fraternal organizations with a charitable organization, essentially an insurance organization, you know. And the idea was that you would get $1,000 benefit if you were a member, you died.
0: He envisioned a mutual benefit society, both Catholic and American in identity, able to form its members into the American Catholic gentleman they aspired to be, and do good in wider society. This was the grand idea that solidified that night into the Order of the Knights of Columbus. The motto Father McGivney gave them was charity and unity.
1: You can see from how he conceived of the Knights of Columbus is what he saw is that, you know, in Europe there were existing institutions for Catholics. In America there were not. And so you're going to have to build your own.
6: So living conditions for the immigrant Catholic population were very poor in the late 1800s, New Haven. They worked the toughest of jobs. If they could get a job, they had the toughest of jobs, most demanding, most grueling, metal workers and so forth, long before there were serious safety protections in for them. Because they didn't have much money, they were often very overcrowded in their living conditions. All this created circumstances rife for early death. The way the laws were in Connecticut at the time, if the breadwinner died, if his widow could not produce evidence that she could support the children, then they were forcibly taken from her and put in state-run orphanages.
5: One of the things Father McGivney shows us is that a good leader is a good listener. He didn't found the Knights of Columbus on his own impulse. It was a response to the needs of his people.
0: The initial members named Father McGivney their founder and wanted to elect him president. Father McGivney, though, only accepted the position of secretary. As a pastor, he had other duties to attend to, and if the organization were to last, he knew it had to be led by the lay members themselves.
3: Once he saw that the organization was getting on its feet, he resigned that position and became what was called the national chaplain. And he said, I am a priest, I always want to be a priest, that is my calling. So I am your chaplain, and the layman should run the day-to-day business and the day-to-day operation of the Knights of Columbus.
1: It was a very slow start. He was very discouraged. They started meeting in the fall of 1881 in the basement of St. Mary's Church in New Haven.
0: On March 29th, 1882, the Knights of Columbus were officially incorporated. Father McGivney sent out a letter to all pastors in Connecticut, inviting them to form councils at their own parishes.
1: And so he had a lot of opposition at first, and that really slowed them down. He was quite discouraged. And then it was only gradually, very gradually, after a year, it took a year before the second council formed. And then a couple months later, another one formed. A couple months later, another one formed. It was just a Connecticut organization at first.
0: In 1884, Father McGivney got a new assignment from the bishop, pastor of St. Thomas Church in the factory town of Thomaston. His final mass at St. Mary's was a tearful goodbye between congregation and priest. As he had at St. Mary's, Father McGivney also poured himself out in his new parish. At his new parish, Father McGivney continued to promote and defend the order, including against those Catholics who suspected that it was just another secret society. But with the Knights of Columbus paying out their first death benefits, the order grew exponentially after 1885 and beyond.
1: Fighting anti-Catholicism wherever it cropped up. And so it spread through New England first, Rhode Island, Massachusetts, then to New York. They have pretty close to 1,000 members, and they have their first death. Daniel O'Connell, he's a 30-year-old clerk in Hartford, right where we are here in Hartford, dies of pneumonia. $963 his family got. All right, that was the first benefit they paid out. Within a couple of weeks, somebody else died. They paid a full $1,000 benefit. So now people are seeing that this is actually not just an idea. This actually can help a family. $1,000 is a lot of money.
0: In 1890, he developed a serious case of pneumonia. remedies for consumption and his iron will notwithstanding. Father Michael McGivney slowly declined until his death on August 14th. He was only 38 years old.
4: You know, in his town of birth there in Waterbury, there was a huge funeral, and he was well known and admired as a priest and sorely missed at his death so young.
6: He was certainly beloved by his parishioners.
4: It was not uncommon for priests to die young back then, partly because they were exposed to their parishioners, who were poor Catholic immigrants who were living in real poverty and in unhealthy conditions. And they often, in those days, contracted the illnesses of their people.
0: He left behind not only a weeping congregation, but also 6,000 members of the Order of the Knights of Columbus, a legacy that would only continue to grow.
1: So he dies in 1890. There's 6,000 members, 66 councils. And then the 1890s is really when they start growing a little bit more. By 1905, right? So 1905, this is not even 25 years after they first started with their 27 members. By 1905, they're in every state.
4: I'm very proud that the Archdiocese has the supreme headquarters of the Knights here, that their history goes back to the founder itself here, and that he's one of our own.
3: And the growth of this really, I think, can only be explained by the founder looking over, watching out for his organization. And we know that the Knights are able to adapt to any country, to any situation. You know, we're able to tend to those in any social station, any economic station. It's for any Catholic man who's devoted to charity, unity, and fraternity.
7: In any given year, the Knights of Columbus donates nearly $200 million and over 70 million volunteer hours to charity. In 1996, the cause for canonization of Father Michael McGivney was opened in the Diocese of Hartford, an exploration into the life of heroic virtue of this potential saint.
3: People began praying to him and praying for him and to him, realizing that he led an extraordinarily holy life. And it was a holiness that wasn't confined just to the church, you know, to the sacristy, to the rectory. It was a holiness throughout his priesthood.
4: It's doubtful that his cause for canonization or for beatification would have gone forward as it has without the constant devotion and efforts of the Knights of Columbus.
7: In the year 2000, the diocesan phase of the investigative commission closed, sending its results to the Congregation for the Cause of Saints in the Vatican. On March 15, 2008, Pope Benedict approved a decree declaring his life of heroic virtue, thus making him venerable.
3: The Vatican has very rightfully so very high standards for declaring a miracle. And then in 2015, we got a report of a family in Tennessee in the Nashville Diocese. And this one looked very promising. It was the 13th child of a mother in Nashville Diocese. Her husband was a agent, an insurance agent with our Knights of Columbus, so they knew Father McGivney very well.
0: In 2014, Michelle Shackle was expecting her 13th child when doctors told her and her husband Daniel that their unborn son not only had Down syndrome, but also fetal high drops, a rare and fatal condition where fluid builds up around the vital organs of an unborn child. According to neonatal specialists, there was no hope for the baby's survival. He would die before birth.
8: Very early, they found that there were signs, precursors, that there was something chromosomal going on. And so they did the new test where they pull his DNA from my blood. And so we were positive that he had trisomy 21 and that he was a boy. And then it was only just a little while later that we had the ultrasound where they found the high drops. And she was showing us the picture of him on the ultrasound machine. And they said, and so she was saying, there's just no hope. And Dan said, I need a percentage. I need to know what percentage that he has to live and what percentage he has to die.
9: What are we facing? And she said, zero. There's no hope. I've been doing this for 30 years. I'm sorry, I've never seen a child survive this diagnosis.
8: I lost my mind. I just felt
4: perhaps?
8: I mean, just an emotional mama that's going to lose her baby that just cried.
0: The family immediately turned in prayer to Father McGivney. They had long had a devotion to him as Daniel worked for the Knights of Columbus and had been Grand Knight of his local church council in Dixon, Tennessee, where the Shackles live.
9: And one night she was laying on the floor in our room just sobbing. And that's whenever I sat down in a chair in our bedroom and I was just praying, God, you know, let this cup pass from my hands if it's your will. I don't want to do this anymore. I don't want them going through all of this stuff. You know, if you can get us out of this, I would appreciate it, you know. And then, you know, I told Father McGivney, if you will pray for my son, I will name him after you.
0: The family went on a pilgrimage to Fatima with the Knights of Columbus, where they and others there prayed to Father McGivney for this intention.
8: Dan had to go back to work. We'd been gone for a couple weeks, right? And I was very afraid. Felt like it was taking forever for the ultrasound. The ultrasound lady said, this is the prettiest baby I've ever seen. This is the most beautiful baby I've ever seen. And so then a doctor came in, and she's lovely. I will always love her. And she just starts talking about when the baby's going to be born and what we're going to do. And I said, doctor, I was told there's no hope. And so she looked, and she said, you just came back from Fatima. She's a woman of great faith. And I said, yes, ma'am. And she said, but God, there's always hope. And then that's the moment when we changed his name to Michael.
9: We were both overjoyed, really. We were both overjoyed, just very thankful to God that he answered our prayers.
3: He was born on May 15th, 2015. May 15th happens to be the day that the first Knights of Columbus Council was chartered in 1882.
0: Today, Mikey Shackle is a happy, active child, thanks to his patron, Father Michael McGivney.
9: But it's kind of like you have someone that you're friends with, and all of a sudden you're in a bad place and they come through with you and you realize that they are a true friend, you know, and that they're there for you.
3: Word began to spread among the agents and eventually it got to the headquarters in New Haven, Connecticut, where the Knights of Columbus have been, you know, all their years. And again, this looked like it lined up very well as, you know, something that was extraordinary.
0: In May 2020, the miracle through his intercession was approved, leading to the beatification of Father Michael McGivney on the following October 31st.
3: You know, we realize it's not only the Knights, it's the larger church. It's the church in America, it's the church in Hartford, Connecticut. It's the priesthood. So we realize this is for every priest wherever we are active, and you know, really every priest throughout the world who shares that that sacrament of orders with Father McGivney. It not only shows us that we all are called to holiness, but it shows us that we can call upon him in our troubles, in our needs, and he founded the Knights on those principles of charity, unity, fraternity. And now we offer those three principles, you know, beyond the Knights to the church and to the world.
4: Our challenges today are such, you know, with the fewer numbers of priests that we struggle with the great challenges in our society to our Catholic faith. I think to find somebody who you can look up to and pray to, who's one of your own, who has gone through in his own day what the challenges that now are different, but still challenging today, I think that's very important.
7: Father McGivney is only the fourth person to ever be beatified on American soil, following Sister Miriam Teresa Demjanovic, Father Solanus Casey, and Father Stanley Rother.
6: And Father McGivney, he was, if you want to say it this way, just a parish priest, but he lived that parish priesthood to a heroically virtuous way, and in that sense, he's a real example and hopefully inspiration for all of us.
2: And it's not going to be a surprise if he's one day canonized. I think it will happen. He's a model priest. He encompassed so much of the Christian life in so many ways, so many of the virtues that he had. In Waterbury and beyond, we can't wait for that day.
4: But I think it's also important for people to have within their own ranks and their own history, the members of their own a community, their own nation, who are represented in heaven, so to speak, in a very public way with devotion and all. And so for the United States, too, these kinds of role models of holiness are very important.
5: And so we are called, once again, to bring Catholic men together, to support one another, to encourage the family, and to strengthen the church.
7: This has been They Might Be Saints. I'm Michael O'Neill.

0: Mother Angelica, answering the call.
1: We have another call. Hello?
2: Mother Angelica?
1: Yes.
2: God bless you and your ministry.
1: Thank you.
2: I want to ask you, Mother, in heaven, will we have a free will the same as we have on earth?
1: I hope not. I tell you why I hope not. I hope you hope not. When you die, your will is set. Finito. A big door closed, not literally. Your will is set. You cannot will anymore because your entire heaven, your degree of glory, that mansion we got through talking about, is ready from what you sent up, not what you're going to send up. The amount of love you have for God at death. You know, God isn't like Social Security, where you get your 10 best years. That's not how it goes. Whatever I've gone through and done for the Lord is right there, and the opportunity to change is gone. Now we say, oh, that's terrible. No, hey, we got purgatory. It's a wonderful place. Better than going the other way. That's a second chance. I don't know why all of you or some of you get so excited. What would we do without purgatory? We'd have to go some other place. None of us seem to be ready. Your memory, your understanding, your will, though, has ended. You're never going to be up there and say, hey, Lord, I don't like this thing over here. You know, can't you change it? Well, why'd you bring that nut in here? He won't say to me, oh, you did a good job. You built stations and churches and monasteries. No, he won't say any of that. I know he won't. Because the only thing important to him about it is how much did I love him while I did it? Did I give him all the credit? Did I love him with my whole heart? Did I want no honor but his glory? That's what's going to count, because I can't make a decision anymore. My decision making is finished. Maybe you don't want to listen, but you're stuck there for some reason. But you need to go to confession, like tomorrow, or tonight if you can. Because we know not the time, nor do we know the hour, when he will look and say your name. Say, come.
0: For more about Mother Angelica, visit EWTNRC.com.
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4: And today, we're going to take a look at Psalm 86. We're continuing our look at Psalm 86, which is in Book 3 of the Psalms, Psalm 73 to 89. So in Book 3, 73 to 83, are Asaph, 84, 85, 87, and 88 are the sons of Korah. 88, also part of 88 and 89, oh, so 88 and 89 are also by the Ezrahites, which is a clan within the tribe of Levi. So 88 is Heman, 89 is Ethan or Ethan or Nathan. But Psalm 86 is David. Right, so Psalm 86 is there. In fact, the prescript says Tefile HaDavid, which is interesting because Tefila is the word for prayer, but because there's a preposition, a prayer of David, it changes to Tefile HaDavid, which is of David. Anyway, it's a little geeking out a little bit there. So we're going to pick up here David praying this psalm in verse 15. Which will hopefully bring us to the end of the psalm, our reflection on Psalm 86. And the way that David started off this psalm after the prescript, it says a prayer of David. Turn your ear, O Lord, and answer me, for I am poor and needy. Preserve my life, for I am faithful. Save the servant who trusts in you, my God. Beautiful way to start off this psalm. So now we pick up at verse 15, Psalm 86, 15. But you, O God, are compassionate and gracious, slow to anger, O Lord, abundant in mercy and fidelity. Turn and take pity on me. Wow, talk about vulnerability. Talk about honesty. Talk about humility. Right? I love the way David presents himself before the Lord in this part of the psalm. He said he first acknowledges that God is a God of compassion and graciousness. You know, so many times we hear about the angry God, the vindictive, malicious God of the Old Testament. You know, but again, not true. You know, you can't read the Bible like you're reading a newspaper or watching some kind of a television thing. You know, where information, you have to understand why things are written the way that they are. You know, God is a God of mercy and God is a God of love, but they often attributed their actions to God. So when they when the Israel armies fought and they slew their enemies, they would say, God slew our enemies. Well, God didn't slay the enemies. You slayed the enemy, but you attributed that to God. Or if the Israelites were punished, they were defeated in a battle, they would say, God hates us. Of course, God doesn't hate them, but because they lost the battle, they're attributing this negative event in their life, like, okay, God is punishing us. God must be angry with us for some reason. You know, that's the way we have to think about it. So here, but David here is relating the truth of who God is, the revealed truth of God. He is a God of compassion. He is a God of graciousness. He is slow to anger. Why? Because he's a father that shows his merciful love for his children. Abundant in mercy and fidelity or faithfulness. Haman in Hebrew. So he's a God of mercy, ahava, mercy and fidelity, Haman. So he's a God of mercy and fidelity. Turn and take pity on me. So Lord, I know you're a God of compassion and love. Look upon me in my pain. Look upon me in the situation I find myself in, and show me some of that mercy, which I know that you are abundant in, Lord. Share some of that compassion. Show me your mercy. Show me your love in this particular point in my life, because I need you right now, Lord. You know, that's a beautiful prayer. You know, again, if you're struggling with something, you go to adoration, maybe you want to pull out Psalm 86 here and pray that. If you can't think of what to pray, you know, if you're frustrated with God, pull out Psalm 86 and pray this psalm before our Lord in adoration.
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5: 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It

0: isn't so much that the circumstances change. It is that we change, and therefore we see the circumstances differently. 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We can't do without prayer. To do without prayer means we languish and we die. God wants us to have life and to have it to the full.
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4: Each year, CNBC publishes their list of the top 10 worst states to live in. This year, states like Tennessee, Alabama, and Texas ranked at the top of their chart. This may seem weird to the average American, considering that states like Texas have seen a steady influx of people moving there for lower taxes and more economic opportunity. So why does CNBC think that these are such bad states to live in? Well, one of their key metrics was, quote, reproductive rights, aka abortion. According to CNBC, these states are bad to live in because it's more difficult to murder an innocent child in the womb. Did they bother considering what states are best to live in for the unborn baby?
3: Join our Life Defenders team today. 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That's Life Defender to 41444.

0: Hello and welcome to Catholic Answers Live. Happy Monday to you. Thanks for being here with us. I'm Cy Kellett, your host, and I am really looking forward to the next 2 hours because we have two fantastic apologists here with us, and we're going to tackle this question. This topic. Every question about salvation answered. We are going to, over the course of the next 2 hours, including taking your calls at 888-318-7884, answer every question we could think to ask them about salvation. To my left, Dr. Carlo Broussard. Look, I stacked up all of your books here, 7 books.
1: Thank you, buddy.
0: I'm glad you're in the studio,
1: It's Carlo. Great to be here, man. I'm so excited to be in
0: it's the
1: It's
0: always nice when you're out here.
1: Yeah, it's a lot of fun.
0: With us. You get us, but you got to put up with California. You know, it's rough to be out here.
1: It's not all that great outside. It's been a little overcast.
0: Sorry.
1: It's that June.
0: We have a cloud? It's July gloom.
1: It's July now, June gloom, right?
0: Right. Also with us from the Catechumen, or you know him from the Catechumen Online, also a video producer for us for the Council of Trent. He does the video for the Dr. Carlo show. He does the video, and we've had him on the show before, Braden Cook. Thank you for being here,
2: Braden. Yeah, thank you so much. Thank you for stacking up all my books as well.
0: I did. I got them all. And
2: got every single one of them.
0: congratulations on that enormous stack.
2: I'm very proud.
0: Do you have aspirations one day to write a book?
2: Yeah, at least one.
0: Yeah? Have you got a topic in mind?
2: Yeah, so I'd love to do one on the infallibility of the Church in Scripture and the Church Fathers. So I've got a lot of research compiled for that one. So, hey, who knows?
0: We're going to tackle salvation today. And you feel up to that? It's the most important question.
2: I mean,
0: from a personal perspective, it's the most important question.
2: Yeah.
0: What I thought would be fun, and I'm really glad that you're both here in the studio, is we can have a lot of conversation. You can have some back and forth. And so I will start with the most basic question. What is salvation? What are we talking about when we say salvation?
1: So next question is, who's going to go first, right?
2: Hey, seniority.
0: All right. Rock, paper, scissors. You lost.
2: Yeah, I lost.
1: Well, salvation is a term that's synonymous with another term we use in theological discussions, justification. But they emphasize two different aspects of the relationship with the Lord. So salvation would capture the idea that through the merits of Jesus' death on the cross being applied to us individually, we have been set free from the slavery of sin, as St. Paul writes about in Romans chapter 6, verses 17 through 18, to transition unto becoming slaves of righteousness, right?
0: Okay.
1: And so in virtue of being set free from the slavery of sin, we are saved for union with God. We enter into a union with God and saved for eternal life with Him in heaven. So that's what salvation, the term salvation, would capture, being set free or saved from our sin on account of the death of Jesus on the cross. But that salvation from sin also involves an interior renewal or change in virtue of which we are at peace with God.
0: Wow.
1: We have a rectitude of order, as the theologians would say, where interiorly we're rightly ordered to God as our ultimate supernatural end. We call that aspect of salvation justification, because we are justified. Interiorly we are just on account of what God does in us through His grace, infusing sanctifying grace within the soul, initially, ordinarily through baptism, extraordinarily in ways mysterious known only to God, whereby we are made interiorly holy. St. Paul captures this in 2 Corinthians 5:17, where he says we are a new creation in Christ. So those are the two terms, salvation and justification, that would capture this multifaceted reality of transitioning from a state of spiritual death to a state of spiritual life in Christ, interiorly renewed, no longer bound by the slavery of sin, and ordered toward the eternal kingdom of heaven.
2: Yeah.
3: So
2: hard to follow that, Carlo. Come on, man.
1: Come on, man.
3: Wait, is it hard to follow because you were having trouble following?
2: Yeah. This man's too smart. So yeah.
3: All right. So fix whatever errors he made.
2: Yeah. So first error. No. A
3: good
2: thing.
3: You're gonna need some salvation.
2: Careful. Oh, I know.
3: Be careful.
2: A good thing to bring up too, when we're speaking about salvation, especially with our Protestant brothers and sisters, is oftentimes we might use salvation, which is a more general term to refer to something that happened in the past. And so we can speak of different stages or degrees of salvation. We were saved, Ephesians 2, 8 through 9. You were saved. There are passages, many passages of Scripture, especially in 1 Corinthians, that speaks about you are being saved. And then we also look forward to that final salvation where we will finally be united with God irreversibly with God in heaven forever in beatitude, right? And so it's good to distinguish between these different stages of salvation as well because it's something that they will immediately recognize from sacred scripture, especially as it relates to faith and works and things like that, how they relate to different stages and degrees of salvation. So.
1: Yeah, those different stages or phases of the saving relationship with Christ is important to have in place for other topics that we're going to talk about today to see where they fit. Yeah. It provides a nice framework in order that we're not talking past each other with our Protestant brothers and sisters.
3: Yeah.
1: For example, the question, are you saved, brother? Right? Well, what do you mean by salvation? Yeah. Are you referring to the initial stage of salvation or the final stage of salvation? Yeah. Right?
3: Right, because I haven't reached the final stage. It's fair to say I have not reached the final stage of salvation. Yeah.
1: So it all depends on what you mean by salvation whenever you ask that question. Yeah. So we have to get our terms straight, get the reality straight before we can begin dialoguing back and forth for the evidence.
3: All right, I'm gonna do this to you then, Braden.
2: Yeah.
3: Carlo set this up for me. So you're a Catholic.
2: Yeah.
3: A Protestant street preacher says to you, have you been saved, brother? What do you say? How do you answer that?
2: Yeah, so we can say absolutely. Yeah, I have been saved. I'm being saved, and I hope to be saved in the future. And it's important to answer in the affirmative because a lot of the time they will kind of portray the Catholic teaching as if we can have absolutely no. No sort of assurance that we are saved.
1: No assurance whatsoever.
3: Right. Oh. So it's important to say, yes, I have been saved.
2: It is. It's very important to say that, and that will open the dialogue further. Okay, what do we mean by assurance? What type of assurance? It's exactly. Because there was a controversy in the 16th century during the Reformation where the Council of Trent eventually had to condemn the notion that we can know with a certainty of faith that one is among the predestined, among the elect, things of this nature.
1: Finally, we'll receive final salvation.
3: Yes.
1: But this gets to the question of what do you mean by salvation?
2: Yes.
1: Do you mean I have been saved in the sense I have been saved in the past, transitioning from spiritual death to spiritual life? Or

0: reasonable certitude that God will see me through to the end to give me the grace of final perseverance based upon the signs of grace that I have now.
1: Right.
0: Yes. But I don't know in the sense of having that absolute assurance or the certainty of faith.
2: And this will matter to differing degrees depending on the Protestant you talk with. And so, like, for example, there will be some evangelicals who will ask, are you 100% sure you know where you're going to go when you die, right? And there's a question there. We can kind of debate about that. But one major issue that was being discussed during the Reformation period in the 16th century is the type of faith that is necessary for justification. And so this is primarily in the Lutheran tradition, although you'll see this in the Reformed tradition as well. They will say that the faith of special mercy, which is the idea that you believe that not that God has redeemed and has promised to redeem, but that God has specifically redeemed me. The faith in that proposition is necessary for justification in the Lutheran account of justification.
1: Okay.
2: And so in order to be justified, you must believe that God has not imputed your sins. And you can see this in Book of Concord in many places. And St. Robert Bellarmine actually talks about this in his works.
1: But clarify something for me, Braden. And then we do have to take a break and I'll come back. Because I know that people are like, well, if you're going to answer every question about salvation, I want to know, and don't answer this question now. This is a tease.
2: Oh.
1: This is what I'm imagining the listener driving in their car thinking, am I saved by faith alone? We'll get to that after. But here's the thing. What you just said, I need to have faith in God's specific mercy towards me. There is a truth in that. That's not completely false, is it?
2: We can have a hope. We can have a hope in that. For example, and this comes up in two different canons that I can recall in the Council of Trent. So there's justifying faith, so the initial justifying faith, and also in the validity and the effect of the sacrament of confession. And so Lutherans don't get rid of the sacrament of confession. They just they say that a necessary disposition to receive the benefits of confession is a faith that your sins have been forgiven already, right? We condemn this. And so we say that what's necessary is contrition, right? Sorrow for sin and a hope for mercy, but not the certitude of faith that I have been forgiven already.
1: I see. Yeah. All right. Braden Cook, our guest, Dr. Carlo Broussard, our guest. We're asking them every question we can think of about salvation today. You can ask yours at 888-318-7884.
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0: little bit about philosophy, apologetics, evangelization, all that stuff, but mostly it's an apologetics thing, and learn a great deal and have a great time because, of course, Carlo is very entertaining. Dr. Carlo, I am curious about what's available right now. What's the most recent one available?
1: Yeah, so last week an episode dropped entitled Tradition and Scripture Meeting the Identity Challenge. So I respond to a common Protestant claim that all of the oral apostolic teachings were eventually put down within writing, which mm-hmm. became sacred scripture, at least for the New Testament, the inspired apostolic writings. And this is a claim that is made as a counter to the Catholic appeal to scripture witnessing to oral traditions among the apostles in the New Testament. And so they counter and say, well, you can't really appeal to that in support of sacred tradition along with sacred scripture because all of those oral traditions were simply put down in writing such that the oral traditions are identical to the inspired apostolic writings.
0: Yeah.
1: And that's one way to try to dodge the Catholic argument in favor of sacred tradition. And so I respond to that counter argument and show why the identity claim is not true based upon New Testament evidence itself.
0: So the reason you'd have to dodge the Catholic view is that it is St. Paul's view as well, right?
1: Right, 2 Thessalonians 2:15. This is a specific counter to that passage.
0: Yeah, yeah. Also with us today, Braden Cook, the catechumen, and a very fine video producer and apologist. And thank you again for being here with us, Braden.
2: Yeah, thanks for having me.
0: We're trying to do every single question we could think to ask you guys and get you in here in the studio and answer every single question we could think of about salvation. And so I started by asking you all, what is salvation? And probably the most... the most obvious controversy about salvation among Christians is about 500 years old now, and that controversy involves this. Am I saved by faith alone? Carlo went first on the last one, so you go first on this one. Am I saved by faith alone?
2: Yeah, so we can say yes. We can say yes, and there's a sense in which we have to say no. It depends on how you meet it, right? And so just using the phrase faith alone isn't enough to make a distinction between Catholic and Protestant views. Although it's often put that way, we probably should take a step back and ask, what do we mean by that? Because oftentimes if we portray the debate as if Catholics deny faith alone and Protestants believe in faith alone, it puts us in a predicament because we can see many church fathers, St. John Chrysostom and many others, St. Clement, who use the phrase faith alone in regards to how we receive justification. And so we have to be very careful in explaining what we mean by and how we can use this phrase by faith alone. Now, Pope Benedict XVI, he famously said that we can affirm that this phraseology of applies to how we receive justification, so long as we understand that term, that faith alone term, to include a faith that is formed by charity. So if you have a faith animated by charity, if you have divine charity infused into your soul, you are at peace with God, you are friends with God, and you have received justification. And so in that sense, we can say we have been saved by faith alone. Now, a Protestant might point out, well, in the Council of Trent, you guys explicitly condemn, if anyone says that a man is saved by faith alone, let him be anathema. But they usually don't quote the rest of the canon. And there's a few canons directed towards this. The first canon that comes up is with regard to dispositions for the reception of justification. So it'll go on. So to mean that, right, if anyone says that we are saved by faith alone, so to mean that there is nothing else necessary to prepare the soul, to dispose the soul to receive that grace of justification, let him be anathema. And what this means is that there are other acts by which we, cooperating with God's grace, can prepare ourselves to receive finally that gift of justification.
0: So is Trent arguing then against an utter passivity on our part?
2: Yes.
0: Is that what the argument is?
2: Yeah, so the Protestants, and this is... you know, partly due to their doctrine of original sin, which is why the chapter on original sin or the decree on original sin precedes the decree on justification.

0: If you read the Council of Trent. And so part of this is due to their understanding of original sin and concupiscence. They'll say that man cannot cooperate with grace to dispose himself to receive justification. That's pretty universal among most Protestant traditions of believing that, although some will concede that you can be disposed. It depends on what kind of Protestant you're talking to, right? It's against this passivity, as you put it, that there's nothing that we can do, even empowered by grace, to prepare to receive that.
1: So what Trent is getting at, so for our listeners to be clear, is that it's affirming there are other things along with faith that can dispose the soul to receive the initial grace of justification.
0: Yeah.
1: So in that sense, we are not saved by faith alone. But also, for clarity's sake, is it correct to say, Braden, that by faith, the Council of Trent was defining it as the intellectual assent moved by the will concerning God's revelation?
0: Yes.
1: So it's defining faith in a very specific technical way so as to distinguish it from the theological virtues of hope and charity, which Scripture also attests to for saving us, right? And so if faith is defined by merely the intellectual assent moved by the will concerning the things pertaining to God's revelation, then we deny the proposition, faith, we're justified by faith alone.
0: Right.
1: But as you said earlier, faith, if we mean by faith animated by charity, which is the principle and virtue of which we are in friendship with God, then we could affirm the proposition of being justified by faith alone.
0: Yeah.
1: Now, the question becomes, what is faith being juxtaposed to on that view? If we say faith animated by charity, what would that faith be juxtaposed to? What's the alone? How do we cash out the alone aspect there?
0: Right. Yeah, and this is typically the sense that they will say faith alone, with regard to, because when we're speaking about this faith animated by charity, and we're saying this faith alone justifies, we're contrasting that with a view that says that we can merit the initial grace of justification by our works.
1: Right? Good job.
0: And so that's another sense in which we can say we are justified by faith alone apart from works, right?
1: Well, speaking about the initial stage of justification, which the Council of Trent is very clear.
0: Yes.
1: No, not even the faith prior to initial justification can merit the initial grace of justification. And it lists along with that prior faith, which we would call non-animated faith, faith that's a gift, but it's not animated by charity, that faith nor works. So any good work that's done prior to initial justification cannot play a causal role in bringing about the initial grace of justification.
0: Well,
1: so even though we can say faith alone in the sense of faith animated by charity is that in virtue of which we are justified, even initially, it's alone insofar as there's no prior work that causes
2: God to do it.
1: God to bring, give us
2: like,
1: those
2: theological
1: virtues.
2: Man, I really like you. I'm going to give you the gift of salvation. It's. I mean, he does really. I'm not saying. But I mean, I really. Like, you did a great job on this. I'm going to give you the. That, it's not a quid pro quo type of thing. It's
1: and,
2: a free gift.
1: And that's right. And it's also important to point out for our listeners' sake, lest there be any confusion, that when we're talking about that stage prior to initial justification, you were talking earlier, Braden, about faith and cooperation with grace, disposing us, those dispositive works, and even that non-animated faith is itself an effect of God's causality. It is grace. We call that actual grace in theology. And so those are gifts as well.
2: But are they gifts that you could refuse or not refuse? You know, when God starts moving in the soul, correct me if I speak about this wrongly, but so when God starts moving in the soul, even before the gift of saving grace.
1: Even so, you're talking about the actual graces prior to coming into union with God.
2: God starts to work, but can the person at that point go, nah, I'm not interested?
1: The answer is yes.
2: Okay.
1: There is always a potential to deviate from the specific order that God intends this movement in the heart toward.
2: Yeah.
1: So God might move my heart to a state of attrition, which maps on with our understanding of imperfect contrition. Like, I'm sorry, I'm out of fear of punishment, right?
2: Right.
1: So God moves my heart. We call that an actual grace.

0: I begin to say, wow, I'm sorry. I don't want to go to hell, right? We call that in the theological tradition, attrition. But that itself has an order towards contrition, which is perfect sorrow, right?
1: Yeah.
0: That movement of my heart to attrition has in and of itself a potency towards that further...
1: A power.
0: Further goal, right?
1: An energy, the power that can move me in that.
0: And so because there's a potency for the contrition, I have the ability to say no to the contrition.
1: Yeah, I don't want to say sorry.
0: Want to say sorry for love purposes or something.
2: And it's good that you say that even attrition is a gift of God. Because it's analogous to a faith which is unformed by charity, still being a gift of God's grace.
0: And
2: right?
0: Here's the key. Yeah. Metaphysically, God is able, as the Creator, to move my heart even to attrition while preserving a potency, an ability to do otherwise, to not have an interior act of attrition. So there's a preservation of the reality of a potency to do otherwise, even in the attrition. And then you have the further potency to the contrition, which I am able to freely reject.
1: Okay, so now I go to contrition. I say, Lord, I'm sorry. I repent.
0: Out of perfect love. So contrition would be sorry out of love rather than sorrow out of fear of punishment.
1: Okay, so let's say I get to that point. Am I now saved?
0: With regard to the contrition, sorrow out of love?
1: Yeah.
0: Well, possibly. It's possible.
1: I need to get saved here, Carla. Will you tell me how to get there? Go ahead.
0: It's possible that when you get to the state of I'm sorry out of love, it's most likely that charity is in the soul and thereby saved, even if before baptism. That is an extraordinary circumstance.
1: Yeah. Okay.
0: But ordinarily, the gift of charity which saves will be given in and through baptism.
1: All right, you guys, I'm going to let a couple people ask you questions when we come back before I go back to... I've got a list of questions to get through, but I want callers to ask questions. We'll continue getting every question about salvation answered on Catholic Answers Live.
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4: Ever wonder about the power of prayer? St. John Chrysostom states that prayer and converse with God is a supreme good. It is a partnership and union with God. As the eyes of the body are enlightened when they see light, so our spirit, when it is intent on God through prayer, is illumined by His infinite light. Let God's infinite light be your guiding light. Ask Him to guide you daily in your prayer, work, recreation, home life with family, and your friendships.
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6: 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Today we pray in adoration. Holy Trinity, simple unity, mighty God, we humble ourselves before you, for you are holy and worthy of our adoration. We stand in awe of you who have always been and always will be. All things come from you, and there is nothing that exists that does not have its source in you. Thus it is that all thanksgiving is yours. All honor and glory and praise belong to you, O Holy Trinity, Father, Son, and Holy Spirit. Amen.
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0: Welcome back, Catholic Answers Live. Really nice opportunity today because we've got two fine apologists here in San Diego with us today. So we asked them if they would sit together for 2 hours, and we'll ask them every single question we could think of about salvation. Braden Cook on my right, Dr. Carla Broussard on my left, and you can be right in the middle here where the phone is, 888-318-7884. I got so many questions. I got an amazing list of questions to ask you, but I'm going to let callers have some time with you. So let's go to Arkansas. Dylan in Arkansas, thank you for waiting. Go ahead with your salvation question.
1: Yes, sir. Thank you for having me. So I'm a recent convert, and I've been chatting with a Protestant pastor friend of mine, and we got into the subject of baptism. And that's actually what brought me into the church, is the realization baptism isn't just a sign, but he insists that it is, and I'll quote scripture at him, he'll quote it at me, yeah. And then he mentions the Jewish mikvah, I think that's the right word, saying that it's relatively the same thing, but because Christ died, it's a symbol of being buried with Christ.
0: Okay.
1: And I don't really know how to address that with him properly.
0: Well, I'm just going to tell you something, Dylan, right off the bat. Dr. Carla Broussard wrote a book, Baptism Now Saves You, How Water and Spirit Give Eternal Life. So if he can't answer this question, I don't know what I'm going to do. Go ahead, Carla.
2: All right, Dylan. So really, it depends upon whether or not we're going to be convinced by the evidence in Scripture concerning whether baptism brings about or communicates the grace of salvation to us. And so you are justified in going to sacred Scripture in order to have this conversation with your friend as to whether baptism actually saves us in the sense of being an instrument of salvation. Now, his claim is that, well, Christian baptism is the same as sort of these Jewish baptisms, which were only signs of repentance, which John the Baptist's baptism was. But I think that actually works in our favor, Dylan, because if Christian baptism is merely the same as what John the Baptist's baptism was, well, then that undermines the fullness of revelation given to us through Jesus Christ in the new covenant. Why would God give us something on a par with, or perhaps even less than, the baptism of John the Baptist, which was merely a symbol? Yeah. And John would seem to indicate that what Jesus is going to do is more than what he was doing, yeah, which was merely a symbol. And so that would actually work in our favor as a potential line of argumentation to show, hey, wait a minute, John the Baptist represents the old covenant, and we're told that he's the greatest of all the prophets. Jesus is the prophet coming to initiate the new covenant, so surely the baptismal ministry, even from that perspective, would reasonably be superior than the baptism of the greatest prophet, yeah, of the old covenant, which, yeah, was merely a symbol. So that's an argument for probability. But for the clear evidence that baptism saves, I'm sure you have already turned to 1 Peter 3:21, where St. Peter draws a parallel between the waters of the flood that saved Noah and his family and the waters of baptism, where Peter says, baptism now saves you. And Dylan, as I point out in my book, Baptism Now Saves You, quoting 1 Peter 3:21, Peter goes on to explain what he means by, quote-unquote, save you. He says, not as the washing of the body, but as an interior appeal, as an appeal to God for a clear conscience, which indicates the interior movements of the heart. He's juxtaposing what the appeal to God for a clear conscience with an external washing. And notice the implication. That implies that the appeal to God for a clear conscience is an internal washing. And Peter denies that it's an external washing of the body, therefore affirming the interior washing, the appeal to God for a clear conscience. And so Peter is describing to us what is salvation, this interior washing, yeah, that is brought about in and through baptism. Braden, do you have anything, yeah, to add to that for,
3: yeah,
2: Dylan?
3: Yeah, that's really good. And, you know, he goes on to say it's an appeal to God for a clear conscience, which, as you said, indicates that why would we have a clear conscience or a clean conscience through the reception of baptism? Well, maybe it's because God forgives us our sins through,
2: exactly,
3: baptism, right? And that's the context of 1 Peter 3. But he says it's through the resurrection of Jesus Christ. And this just reminds reminds me of all the passages, Romans 6, Galatians 3, Colossians 1, that talks about how by baptism, that's communicating instrumentality, by baptism you are buried into Christ.
2: Which gets to what you were talking about, Dylan.
3: Yeah.
2: But then we're raised with Christ.
3: Raised to walk in newness of life, which, what is that? If you receive a new life, your old life dies, your new life arises, right? That's the new birth, talked about in John 3:5. And so it just so happens that nearly every single passage that specifically talks about baptism in the New Testament speaks about the spiritual benefits that we receive

0: through the washing of water.
1: And those spiritual benefits are precisely salvific, not merely sanctification or merely growth in holiness, as even some Protestants will say.
0: Yeah, yeah.
1: So, for example, Protestant apologist Gavin Ortland, in his videos on baptism, he says baptism does not communicate the grace of salvation, but it's not merely a symbol, so he argues. He argues it does communicate graces of sanctification, but not salvation, right? Yep. So we have to specify that those spiritual benefits within Scripture are salvific in nature, which you affirmed from Romans 6, 3 through 4. I spoke of 1 Peter 3:21. So, Dylan, what do you think of that, my friend? Is that helpful?
2: Oh, those are wonderful. Absolutely.
3: Dylan, if you would like a copy of Baptism Now Saves You, How Water and Spirit Give Eternal Life, hang on and we'll just get an address and send it off to you. And God bless you on your, you said you're a recent convert. So God bless you on your entry into full communion with the church, Dylan.
2: Thank y'all for your time. I really appreciate it.
3: Hey, call anytime. Yeah, you. That was a great call. I got to put a note here so he'll get the book. All right, and on we go. Let's try another phone call before I go back to my questions. Let's go to Frank in Arizona. Frank, go ahead with your question.
4: Hey, brothers. I'm a Presbyterian, and I've been reading the Catechism, honestly, in good faith, and Rome and the Reformers, right, they both claim the biblical gospel, everything you guys are talking about regarding justification and faith, works, and merit. So I guess the question for me is, regarding what saves, it collapses maybe into a prior question, but who would be the authority on the gospel? In reading the Catechism right now, paragraph 74 through 82 kind of give the Catholic answer that I'm wrestling with. And it says that Scripture and tradition flow from one wellspring toward the same goal, and they get equal devotion. But in 81, it hands the word to the apostles' successors to preserve and expound it, and gives them basically the position of teaching authority on the gospel.
1: Yeah.
4: So I guess what I'm trying to do is understand that that's my struggle with almost every Catholic doctrine that I'm considering, but salvation first of all.
3: Okay, but could I would just like to be clear, but these two may be clear on what you're asking, but I would like to be clear on what you're asking. If the Catechism says the magisterium is the proper teacher on the meaning of Scripture, are you asking if Scripture then is made junior to the magisterium?
4: Yes, because what my concern would be, or question would be, If the magisterium serves the word and doesn't master it, then can the servant ever be corrected by the master if it's over the Scripture? So that's what I'm trying to understand is, what if the magisterium has a different interpretation, does have a different interpretation of the gospel compared to Protestants?
3: Okay, Frank, very, very good. Either one of you can take the first crack at that.
1: All right. Frank, it's a great question. First of all, consider this. Whenever the apostles were with Jesus sent them out two by two to proclaim the gospel message. Did that thereby make the apostles equal to Jesus? And I think we would both answer no. But yet the apostles were servants of the revelation that Jesus entrusted to them. Similarly, Christ established his church that would be officially represented by not only the apostles, but their successors, the bishops that they would appoint, to succeed them in that particular ministry of formally representing the church to be the custodian of the revelation that the Holy Spirit gave to the apostles and even that which they received from Jesus. So just because the magisterium, the body of teaching officials, right, constituted by Christ, which would be the order of bishops succeeding the order of the apostles, or as Lumen Gentium stated from the Second Vatican Council, the custodian and guardian of that divine revelation, the quote-unquote gospel, which in no way makes the magisterium equal to the gospel, but subordinated to the gospel. So first of all, it's important to establish the proper role of the magisterium in relation to divine revelation, okay? God's word. We do not believe the magisterium is equal to God's word. It is its servant, protected by God in that ministry of preserving it and communicating it. Now, you asked specifically, what happens? Is it possible that the magisterium could get it wrong concerning the gospel? And that, my friend, is a very important question. In one sense, the answer is yes. In another sense, the answer is no. So I'm going to try to briefly justify that.
3: You better.
1: Now, Frank, we do not believe that the magisterium is protected by the Holy Spirit from error in every single act that it engages in and trying to communicate the gospel. We believe that the magisterium is subject to error under, in some circumstances, to where God may very well permit the magisterium to err whenever it's communicating in what we call its ordinary teaching way. But there are other circumstances where we believe that God will protect the magisterium when it officially exercises its function as the servant of communicating the gospel of Jesus Christ to bind the consciences of the Christian people to believe some doctrinal proposition as a condition for being a part of the church. Whenever the magisterium does that on faith and morals, right, then we know that the Holy Spirit is protecting the magisterium to faithfully preserve and communicate that quote-unquote gospel, assuming that we mean by gospel the deposit of faith, the body of divinely revealed truths given to us. And so you asked a very important question. In some circumstances, the answer would be no. In some circumstances, the answer would be yes. The magisterium could err and thereby diverge from the gospel. But in other circumstances, the answer is no. The magisterium could not, given the promise of Christ building the church on the rock, the gates of the netherworld shall not prevail against it, and the promise of the Holy Spirit to guide and lead his church. Braden, do you have anything else to add to that?
0: I better go fast. Yeah, so it also depends on what we mean, because we can use the term gospel generally to refer to the entire deposit of revelation that was brought about in the New Testament, right? Or we can refer to a very specific gospel message, the core of the Christian faith, the incarnation, the death, burial, resurrection of Jesus Christ, forgiveness of sins, and things like this, right?
1: And I think Frank's referring to the more broader sense of the gospel.
0: Yeah. And it is important to note as well that the church could never bind someone to affirm, with a definitive judgment, something contrary to the gospel. And that's the reason that Christ established the magisterium to begin with. And it's a great act of mercy on his part, because if it was up to us to preserve everything God wanted us to believe,
1: we would
0: mess it up, right? Yeah.
3: I would. Frank, I got to say thank you. Carlo, I'll send him Meeting the Protestant Challenge or Meeting the Protestant Response. Which one do you think would be most helpful?
1: Send him Meeting the Protestant Challenge.
3: Frank, if you hang on and give us an address, I have to go to the break, but you give us an address, we'll send you Carlo's book, Meeting the Protestant Challenge. We're trying to get an answer to every single question we can think of on salvation, and we're working our way through lots of them. We'll continue more with that right after this on Catholic Answers Live.
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0: Welcome back. Catholic Answers Live. Opportunity to have a very fine discussion today because we've got two very fine apologists right here in San Diego with us, Dr. Carla Broussard and Braden Cook, both in town. And so they sat down with us for both hours today because we said we want to ask you every single question about salvation. Now, you guys did get to this question a little bit before, and because all these are all very much intertwined questions, but I want to ask you specifically about the doctrine of once saved, always saved. The doctrine basically that once I have accepted in faith the salvation offered in Jesus Christ, I am done. I'm good to go. Can I accept that as a Catholic?
1: No, you cannot. That we can lose our salvation through mortal sin, through apostasy, things like this, is a dogma of the Catholic faith defined in the Council of Trent. And it's very important that we hold these two things, because you'll find Protestants who will affirm once saved, always saved, a different understanding of that, eternal security, lordship, free grace. There's different ways of articulating how once saved, always saved works in different Protestant traditions. But you also find Protestants who will affirm that you can lose your salvation. But some will affirm that you can only lose your salvation through the loss of faith or apostasy or a fiduciary faith, right? So the Lutherans will say that. And there will be some, I believe this as a Baptist, that you could, through a sort of mortal sin understanding, they wouldn't categorize it as, oh, this is mortal sin, this is venial sin. A lot of them would say, if you are habitually sinning without repentance, you will lose your salvation. And so there's a broad, understanding of this, of this issue within the various Protestant traditions. And it's hard to nail down a good approach to answer all of these different objections, and you'd almost have to take the different positions one by one, right? There's countless passages that I can think of in the New Testament that refer to the ability to lose your salvation just generally. You think of Romans 11, it talks about the ability to lose salvation if you don't continue in the faith, if you fall into unbelief. There's John 15 that speaks about failing to bear fruit, failing to abide in Christ through keeping his commandments, right. Or else you'll be cut off if you don't bear any fruit, if you don't keep his commandments, and then you'll be, those branches that are cut off, it's the parable of the true vine. Those branches that are cut off, they wither, so they lack supernatural life, and they're gathered and they're thrown into the fire. And so this is often a parable or an analogy that refers to the final loss of salvation in hell. And
0: there does seem to be a lot of warning to people who would seem to be Christians already in the scripture.
2: And that's the important point.
0: Like don't lose this.
1: Exactly.
0: You didn't come into freedom just to fall back into slavery.
1: Yeah.
0: Well, how can you fall back into slavery if you can't lose your salvation?
1: Right.
2: Right. No, that's an important point, because often when we appeal to biblical passages that would seem to support the possibility to lose the gift of salvation, a Protestant counter is that, well, they were never saved to begin with.
1: Yeah.
2: And so it's important that we highlight in those passages the details that would reveal these are legit Christians, to put it frankly.
1: Yeah.
2: So, Braden, the passage you appealed to in John 15, that's a key text, because notice these branches that withered, that necessarily implies that they were not withering and therefore united to the vine.
1: The vine was communicating life to that branch.
2: Exactly, is a metaphor for the supernatural life that we would have insofar as we're united to Christ, because Christ is the vine.
1: Yeah.
2: So that necessarily implies that the Christian was a Christian and was saved, and then the teaching implies that you can no longer be in that state of salvation and experience judgment on account of that. So that's a powerful text to show that you have a legit Christian who possibly can, Jesus gives a warning that the legit Christian can possibly lose that supernatural life.
1: And that's not the only indication in the passage either. And you won't see this in every translation. In the RSV, or even the RSV Second Catholic Edition, it won't translate it this way. But if you look at the Greek, it's explicit. Verses 1 and 2, he says, I am the true vine, and my Father is the vine dresser. He cuts off every branch in me that bears no fruit. Oh, every branch goodness. In me.
0: Wow.
1: The RSV will put every branch of mine, which is a little bit less explicit, but the Greek is en emoi, in me, right?
2: Wow,
1: and
2: yes.
1: so you think of when sacred scripture speaks about people being in Christ, you look at Ephesians 1, in me you receive the forgiveness of sins, you know, all of these spiritual blessings.
2: Romans 8:1,
1: exactly.
2: In Christ
1: yes.
2: you are no longer subject to condemnation.
1: Exactly,
2: yeah.
1: Yeah.
2: So that's clearly revealing a state of salvation, which Jesus warns it's possible for that individual to no longer yeah. be in that state yeah. of salvation.
1: And this connects to Romans 11, too, because it also uses a parable of a vine. You know, Israel was broken off so the Gentiles can be grafted in, but they were broken off through unbelief, and you need to fear the severity of God.
2: Lest you be cut off.
1: Lest you be cut off, too.
2: Yeah.
1: So continue in his kindness.
2: Exactly.
1: Right? So, yeah, it's...
0: Wow, you guys are good at this one. You guys got a lot of these.
1: I'm fired up about this, man.
0: But here, let me ask you this then, because I think this is related, so I will pose this as a follow-up to that question. What do I... If I'm thinking about salvation, it's very hard for me, simpleton that I am, to avoid the 25th chapter of Matthew's gospel with the sheep and the goats. Mm. It would seem like I really, really want to be a sheep, and I really don't want to be a goat.
1: Yeah.
0: And what he's talking about there is doing things. He's not talking about an act of faith. He's talking about, did you do these things like feed the hungry
1: yeah.
0: and clothe the naked, visit the prisoner, and so on.
1: Yeah.
0: And Lord, when did we ever see you naked?
1: Right.
0: Whenever you did it for the least of these, my brothers, you did that for me. Okay, so tell me, what is the place of Matthew's, sermon in the 25th chapter of Matthew's gospel in this conversation we're having about salvation?
2: Go ahead, Brandon.
1: Yeah, so this is important to note, just generally when we're speaking about salvation, is often the authors of sacred scripture aren't going to enumerate all of the causes and all of the conditions at once, right?
0: Yeah.
1: And so there will be a primacy of faith apart from works, right? Ephesians 2, Romans 3, things like this, that don't even mention works necessary for the final reception of salvation. And then you'll see passages like in Matthew 25, where it seems to condition the reception of final salvation on works alone, and doesn't even mention faith, right?
0: It doesn't.
1: Yeah.
0: Oh, that's striking.
1: And it's funny, because this connects to John 15, speaking of the kind of work that is necessary, right? The Catholic tradition, we like to call it supernaturally good works, right? Works done in charity, works
2: exactly.
1: united to God.
2: These are not works done of our own
1: yes,
2: natural power.
1: Works, yeah.
2: These are supernatural, valuable
1: yes,
2: works.
1: Yeah, because in John 15, Jesus Christ says, you can do nothing apart from me. I was like, well, unbelievers can breathe. They can go to work. They can have a nice family. They can even donate to charity and do these all of these nice things. So what does he mean by you can do nothing apart from me, right? And if we think of the branch who's producing fruit, he gets his life from the vine, right? The supernatural life. And the kind of fruit that he produces is the same kind of fruit that the vine empowers him to produce. So supernaturally good works, right?
0: Right, right.
1: Because it's supernatural life communicated to this branch to produce supernatural fruit. And so these are supernaturally good works that are required of us to be saved, because in John 15, he conditions the reception of salvation upon bearing fruit. And the kinds of works talked about in Matthew 25 are enumerated as conditions for us to receive salvation in the end. It reminds me of Romans 2. Those who by patience and well-doing seek for glory, honor, and immortality, he will reward with everlasting life. The Greek word for there can either be repay or reward, right? And in what sense can we speak about God repaying anyway? To whom has it been given that God should repay him or whatever?
0: Right.
1: How can God be put in this place to repay or reward someone for their good works? It's because of the supernatural principle from which these works flow. It's God moving within us
0: yeah.
1: to do, to will, and to do.
2: Yeah. Not yeah. just naturally. Because
1: yes,
2: getting back to your
1: yeah.
2: other example about the non-believer doing good things, a philanthropist or whatever, those are still effects of God's causality. and things that God is moving them toward, but even on a, but just merely on a natural level.
1: Yeah. And they can even dispose them to receive the gospel.
2: Supernatural,
1: right?
2: Yeah. Exactly.
1: Yeah.
2: But those works that serve as a condition for receiving entrance into heaven and our final salvation are supernatural effects of God's causality, where God is moving through us in a supernatural way in virtue of the supernatural virtues, faith, hope, and charity, that enable our works to be proportionate to receiving the supernatural reward of eternal life. That's the fruit in John 15. That's the works of Romans 2.
1: Yeah.
2: That's the works of love of Matthew 25.
0: But the thing about Matthew 25 is, it's not optional. It's not like this is in addition to, I guess that gets back to your point that at no place in the gospel are we looking for a comprehensive list of here's all the things.
1: Yeah.
0: A part is given here, a part is given there, and our job is to synthesize those into
1: The Bible wasn't written as a systematic theology.
0: Yeah,
1: it wasn't written like that.
0: Right. Braden Cook, our guest, the catechumen, you can find him online under Nom de Apologetics, the catechumen. And Dr. Carlo Broussard, our guest, you can find him under the name Dr. Carlo. I love how you came up with that.
1: Yeah.
0: You can find both of them on YouTube, right? You're on YouTube. Are you on Instagram, too?
1: I am so on Instagram.
0: Yeah, that's what I thought.
1: Yeah, I'm a Gen Z.
0: They're all on Instagram. I don't know what they're doing over there, but they're all in there. All right, we're going to take a break. We got more questions about salvation. If you've got questions about salvation, you're welcome to call 888-318-7884. Two fine apologists in town. We sat down with both of them. We got another hour with them asking every question we can think of about salvation on Catholic Answers Live.
3: This is Father Dwight Longenecker. Why do you need to go to confession? Well, it's easy, to receive forgiveness for the things we've done wrong. But more importantly than that, one of the beauties of confession is that when we go to confession, we take responsibility for ourselves. Our world is besieged by those who feel entitled and want to blame others and expect others to do everything for them. When we go to confession, by God's help, we're saying, it's my job, it's my responsibility, I'm going to get on and do what I can to change myself and change the world with God's help.
4: This is a digital moment with Sandra McDevitt. Did you know lilies blessed in honor of St. Anthony can be used as sacramentals? Traditionally blessed on his feast of June 13th, the Church has approved their blessing on any day, if intended to comfort the sick, protect homes, or drive away evil. Even when petals fall off, the holy state remains. Thus, because they are blessed, they must be handled with reverence, and only disposed of by burying, burning, or pressing in a book. The blessing prayer invokes God's blessing, asking that the lilies, through the intercession of St. Anthony, comfort the sick and offer protection against evil. The prayer asks lilies be used as a source of peace and healing. Do you know someone who can benefit from a sacramental lily? I'm Sandra McDevitt for EWTN Radio.
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6: Ever wonder how we should pray? I'd like to offer just one. Don't make prayer your work, make work your prayer. In other words, one's faithfulness to their daily duties of state and life and vocation, while at home and at their place of employment, can be offered as a pleasing sacrifice to God when done lovingly, faithfully, and well. It all boils down to the virtue of diligence, doesn't it? Do what you're supposed to do, when you're supposed to do it, in the way it's supposed to be done.
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8: Let's ask God for this great beatitude. Lord God, I am a sinner. I ask for mercy. For it is only in your mercy, Lord, that I am free. Give me the grace to hunger for the higher gifts, to be detached from this transitory world, where everything passes so quickly. And when I have found you, let me hold on to you. Let me thirst for more and more grace and holiness and love and union and prayer, that I may arrive at that holiness you have designed for me before I was born, before I was conceived. I ask your forgiveness. I ask for your mercy. Amen.
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11: Hi, I'm Jeff Cavins, and I'd like to talk to you for a moment about who you are. Who are you? I have asked this question to many a youth group, and the response that I get is, I'm a halfback. And I say to them, no, I didn't ask you what you do after school. I asked you, who are you? The Bible tells us who we are. In Genesis chapter 1 and verse 26, the scriptures tell us that we are created in the image of God. You know, so often when we try to find out who we are, we look to models in the world. We ultimately end up putting on someone else's clothing, somebody else's persona, and we're always disappointed. You are created in the image of God, and God is love. 1 John chapter 4, verses 7 and 8 tell us. That means that if you want to know who you are, you've got to know who God is, and He is love. You are created to love.
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0: Welcome back. Catholic Answers Live. Having fun on a Monday. We never get to do this. It almost never happens that anymore that we've got two world-class apologists in town with us at the same time, and that just happened. You're Braden Cook, one of the two that's in town. You're about to celebrate your fifth wedding anniversary.
1: Yeah, coming up on the 17th. Yeah,
0: is your wife celebrating, or?
1: Yeah, no. She,
0: thank you, Carlo.
1: She just sent me here to celebrate alone, right. And she's watching the kids.
0: Okay. That better not be true.
1: Yeah, she's somewhere. She's celebrating
0: it's
1: alone.
0: Good if both spouses are celebrating. Yeah. Also out here with us, as he is from time to time. It's always good when he is here. Dr. Carlo Broussard, thank you for being here, Carlo.
2: Great to be here, man.
0: I realized in the first hour, and now I feel kind of sheepish about this. And maybe when you think about Jesus, you should feel sheepish, you know, because we're his sheep. He's the shepherd.
1: I get it. I didn't get it either.
0: Lord, they just
1: ignored slow.
0: Me.
1: We're slow. Sorry, that was
2: Lord,
1: a good one.
2: I got a bald head, so those things kind of like yeah. slip.
0: You've
2: over,
0: been
2: you know?
0: Shorn.
2: Yeah.
0: All right. So I didn't ask about Jesus.
1: Yeah.
0: When I asked about salvation,
1: he's pretty important.
0: And I asked all these questions about salvation. I never said the name of Jesus, who is our salvation.
1: Come on, man.
0: So
1: come on,
0: let me just ask you this. Why did Jesus have to die to our sins? Couldn't the Father have saved us any other way?
1: So this is a multifaceted answer.
0: Every question with you two is a multifaceted answer.
2: Well, you loaded the question by saying,
1: you did.
2: Why did he have to
1: why
2: die?
1: Why did he have
2: well,
1: to? Okay.
2: We got to talk about have
0: yeah,
2: to yeah, die.
0: So I didn't realize I had loaded it.
1: God's omnipotent. So there was no strict necessity for him to die. God could have forgiven our sins apart from sending his son to die on the cross.
0: Okay.
1: In another sense, though, we could say, like, in some sense, in this order of providence,
0: I see.
1: There was some sort of a necessity. Because Hebrews 9 talks about how without the shedding of blood, there is no forgiveness of sins, right? And so in this order, we can say, okay, there was some sort of necessity, but God freely chose to establish this order. So there was no strict necessity.
2: That's called, in the theological tradition, we call that conditional necessity. On condition that God wills to permit sin and remit that sin on account of satisfaction, there will be remission of sins through the shedding of blood, namely the sending of his son.
0: Just real quick, are you saying God could have made the world any way he wanted?
1: Yeah.
2: Yes, he could have.
1: And he did. he did make it anywhere he wanted.
0: That's okay. All right, so God, in the sense that God can create in any way he wants, he did not have to create an order where the shedding of blood was needed.
1: Yeah.
0: But you said he did create an order where the shedding...
1: He freely chose to do that. Yes.
0: And then, why did it have to be him?
1: Yeah, so the reason why it had to be God's son... incarnate is because there's no way for us to make the sufficient satisfaction for our sins against an infinitely holy God, right? By one act of mortal sin, by one action, there is this infinite gap between humanity and divinity. And St. Athanasius said it, and many other fathers, but St. Athanasius, the great defender of Nicene Orthodoxy, said that that God became man that man might become God. He came down, he became man, he took of our flesh to heal our natures, to actually gain the ability to shed blood, to gain the ability to die, because he's immutable, he's unchangeable, he's unaffected in his divine nature. So he took upon our humanity so that he could come and suffer and die, make satisfaction for the sins of the entire world. And that's not something that we could do of ourselves. There's nothing that we could we could neither suffer enough nor merit enough to put ourselves back in this right relationship.
2: Precisely because we are within the finite order of being creatures.
1: Yeah.
2: The value, you might say, of the sin against God.
0: So it's just not enough to us.
2: That's correct.
0: To be able to...
2: The value of that sin against God is infinite, right? So it requires an act of infinite value, a satisfactory act of infinite value, to repair the broken relationship between God and humanity.
1: Yeah.
2: But, of course, the dilemma is that given our finitude, we cannot perform a satisfactory act of infinite value.
1: That's a good point to make.
0: For us.
1: Yeah, because it's not just on account of our sin nature, and our sinful tendencies. It's just because of the fact that we are finite, and because we only have the power to do naturally good works, right?
0: God created an order in which sin was possible, and in which the repair of the damage done by sin would require him to offer himself as a sacrifice on our behalf.
2: Because only he can perform an act of infinite value.
0: But what I want to know is why create that way? Like what?
2: Well, Si, you just touched on the most deepest mystery.
0: I do that. I do that.
2: Why,
0: get used to it, Braden. I'm very deep.
2: Why God created this order rather than some other order.
0: Yeah, right.
2: And
0: okay.
2: Ultimately, we're going to bow in humility in that darkness of mystery because we would have to have knowledge of the divine essence in order to know the specific reason why God willed this order rather than some order. We can speculate about the good of, like, if you ask the question, why this rather than that, we're going to bow in humility. But if you ask, are there any goods in this order of providence?
0: Oh, that we can see that he would have willed.
2: That's correct.
0: Yeah.
2: Then
0: yes.
2: We can start to enumerate some of those goods,
0: right.
2: Like God manifesting his mercy by generously becoming man to take on human nature.
1: Yeah.
2: And then freely redeem the human race on account of that mercy, and manifesting his love in this particular way. Why did God will an order of providence in which he's not going to create us with the beatific vision, but allow the possibility to deviate from our ultimate end? Well, there's a certain dignity in man being involved in directing ourselves toward our perfection. It's called governance, participating in the very divine governance, the governance of God, to do what he does and directing things toward their end. We play a participatory role in making a choice for our perfection or end or goal, which is a manifestation of God's glory, because that's what he does in directing all things toward their ends. But with that willed order of providence where we direct to ourselves toward the end through our choice comes the possibility to deviate. And God will permit that sin for some greater good to be manifest within his divine plan, one of which would be his mercy where he forgives us freely by becoming man to redeem the human race.
0: Yeah.
2: So that is that answers the question, which goods can we identify in this order of providence? But why this order of providence with that enumeration of goods rather than some other order of providence with another enumeration of goods, that's where we bow
0: in humility.
2: That's beyond us.
0: That's beyond us. But so if I could recap, just tell me if I get this wrong, because I want to recap. Christ died for our sins because in this order that God has created, the shedding of blood is the means of expiation, and we don't have, there's not enough to us to do it for ourselves, so he did it for us.
2: That is correct.
0: Is that all correct?
2: And he became man because man had to, because God willed that expiation be made by the human race.
0: Right.
2: Because it was the human race who sinned and fell out of relationship with God. So that explains the incarnation.

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1: For 2,000 years, our family has celebrated life and prayed for our world. 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

0: 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Catholic Answers Live. Every question we could think of on salvation. Working our way through our list and also letting callers get involved, and head to Omaha, Nebraska now, where Tom is listening on Spirit Catholic Radio. Tom, we're awful glad you're here. We're always glad when you come. Go ahead with your question on salvation.
1: Thank you. Okay, here's my question. I'll make it really as quick as I can. A Protestant minister who's become Catholic was talking to me the other day, and he's trying to justify Calvin. And he came up with all kinds of word salad and rigmarole and this and that. And so here's my question. Always, in all my Catholic education and reading and everything else, Calvinism meant predestination, which I think it would be better termed predeterminism. In other words, God predetermines if you're going to heaven or hell, and you have no say-so in the matter. You have no free will. That's what I always thought Calvinism was. So I looked it up in the Catholic Encyclopedia, the big one, and that I had seemed to approve of what I think. Would you tell me what, am I wrong or what? Just tell me, what was Calvin's view?
2: Yeah, thank you for the question. When we're speaking about predestination, it's a very complex question, and there's a sense in which there's some aspects, and this seems to be the case a lot of the time. There are some aspects that we are permitted to agree with, and there are some aspects that we are not permitted to agree with when it comes to many of the Protestant reformers' views on these sorts of things. And so the Catechism in paragraph 1037 specifically rejects an understanding of predestination that would seem to say that God actively wills that certain individuals will spend eternity in hell without any respect of their free will, of their free choices, of whether they'll reject or accept God. It says, God predestines no one to go to hell. For this, a willful turning away from God, a mortal sin, is necessary, and persistence in it until the end. And likewise, in Catechism paragraph 600, when it speaks of predestination, he includes in his eternal plan, his eternal willing of how this will unfold within the established order, each person's free response to his grace, right? And so there are different accounts as to how this works out in Catholic soteriology, which is just a big word to describe the different theologies of salvation, of how predestination and grace works. But those are things that Catholics are taught to accept or to reject. So
3: yeah. So Braden, would it be fair to summarize it as we would agree with Calvin's view of predestination, insofar as we affirm that from all eternity God has a plan or an order of providence that he wills to actualize and bring about. And so insofar as we affirm predestination, we agree with Calvin, right? But we disagree with Calvin in the sense that Calvin taught God actively and positively wills some to go to hell and actually moves them to commit the serious sins to merit damnation.

0: predestination, and we would deny that aspect of his view of predestination. Yeah. Since, as you put it, the Catechism teaches in paragraph 600 that in God's eternal plan, it involves our free responses to grace that he wills us to respond to. Another important point to point out, Tom, is that in Calvin's view, when God is like working within us to choose him, and even in Calvin's view to reject him, there's no freedom of the will that's being a reality, that's a reality. So God will move the will to reject him, God will move the will to accept him, and in like reality, when we analyze that philosophically, there's no freedom of the will there. Whereas in the Catholic view, when God's grace is working within us to choose him and even respond to his prior graces, there's freedom involved. God is able, in virtue of being the creator, to preserve our freedom. And even, so when God is moving us to accept his grace, there is a potential to do otherwise, such that our freedom is being preserved. That is another essential difference between the Catholic view and Calvin's view within the broader theological understanding of predestination.
1: Yeah. I'll tell you what, Tom, I'm going to leave it there because we do have lots of questions to get to, but you're always so good to us. If you'd like a copy of Carlo's book, The Saints Pray for You, just hang on the line, give us an address, and we will send it off to you. The number here is 888-318-7884. If you have questions about salvation, you are welcome to call with them. I'm going to head up to Canada now to our good friend Sean in Port Perry, Canada. Sean, go ahead with your salvation question.
2: Si, this is the most important call I've ever made to Catholic Answers, as much as so many of the other issues that you discuss from time to time, like purgatory or the Eucharist, etc., matter. What is most basic to Christians is knowing what Jesus did and how it applies to us.
0: Yeah. Amen to that,
2: Sean. Unfortunately, although this program is addressing that beautifully, there is no comprehensive Catholic book that explains this whole issue. I'm certain that if you asked most Catholics, do you believe that God is wrathful against sin and punished Jesus in our place, they'll probably say, yeah, that makes sense.
1: Right.
2: But that's Calvinism. That's not what the Catholic Church teaches.
1: Right.
2: Jesus offered an atonement to God, which is saying, God, I love you. I'm sorry I sinned. And here's a gift to demonstrate that I mean it.
1: I think we might have a book that does address what you're saying, Sean. And I appreciate everything you said. I don't know if we have the audio version of it because Sean needs audio books.
0: Okay.
1: But The Drama of Salvation by Jimmy Akin.
2: I've read it.
1: Why did I even say it?
2: The issues that we're talking about here tonight.
1: I tried to slip one by you.
3: Have you heard of Michael Barber did a good book on salvation?
0: I was just looking it up. Go ahead.
3: Yeah. So this may be, and I don't know if there's an audiobook version of it. I haven't found it, but I remember reading it a few years ago and found it very clear, concise on what Catholics believe on salvation.
2: Even issues like how grace works. Calvinist teaching is that God imputes grace to us. But 2 Corinthians 5:19 says, if anyone be in Christ, there is a new creation. That's not imputed grace. That's infused grace.
1: I wonder if what you're talking about is like a catechism of salvation, where, we could do a question and answer.
2: Do not know the answers to the questions that are being asked on this program this evening.
0: Sean, the title of the book by Dr. Michael Barber that Braden was referencing is entitled Salvation, What Every Catholic Should Know. But you are correct. I am not aware of a resource that collects all of the different aspects of the nature of grace, atonement, and these issues that we're talking about today, such as eternal security or just the nature of justification.
3: Well, apart from some super dense manualist tradition, you know, that are hundreds of pages long. Yeah,
0: right. It's hard to. And even there are resources, you know, on the academic level and academic journals that address these issues, but they're all specified and very specialized. So, you know, Sean, you do raise an interesting question as to, or a prompt, an interesting prompt for someone to engage in the project of trying to do a comprehensive
1: catechism
0: of these issues. Now,
1: I wish I knew a young apologist who needs a who needs a writing project to do. I wish I could find myself a young Catholic apologist.
3: Yeah, I can give you a few names, I think.
1: All right.
0: Now, Sean, if you go to Catholic.com and type in, like, you asked specifically about atonement. If you go to Catholic.com, we have an article entitled A Primer on Atonement, or a Primer, however you wish to pronounce that, on atonement. And so we have some stuff on atonement. I even wrote an article you brought about penal substitution, or at least Calvin's view of and other Protestants' view of penal substitution. I wrote an article on that, something to the extent of the problem, no, God did not punish Jesus. Mm-hmm. I think that's the title of the article that I wrote, where I argue that it's metaphysically impossible to suggest that God was the active agent of punishing Jesus in his death on the cross.
3: Yeah, and to be fair, there are Catholic views of how that could work out, right? So Ibarra just released a book on...
0: Well, with regard to what we... by penal substitution, right?
3: Yes. So notice it's a different sense,
0: Notice I specified technically God being the active agent to punish Jesus in his death on the cross.
3: Right.
0: If that's what you mean by penal substitution, we deny it.
3: Yeah.
0: But if you cash it out in another way, to where Jesus does indeed die and takes upon himself that which was punishment for us and thereby remits the debt that the human race owed, then you can affirm penal substitution in that sense. Now, I haven't read Ibarra's book yet, so I don't exactly know what he's trying to go for.
3: Right.
0: But those would be sort of the two ways to cash out this quote-unquote penal substitution view.
3: Yeah.
0: I would deny the former and affirm the latter. And that's kind of how Aquinas articulates the atonement in the latter view.
1: Right. Sean, I appreciate the call. And I actually think the expression of your frustration about this, I do hope to check out Michael Barber's book. Michael Barber's a wonderful thinker. But I haven't read that book. But I think maybe you got the juices flowing a little bit to start thinking about that this needs a more catechetical approach. Like, this is salvation. Last word to you, Sean.
2: An apologist to put this all together in one book for every Catholic to understand and for every Protestant to understand what the Catholic Church really teaches, because they don't understand what we're saying either. And misunderstandings lead to a prejudice.
0: Yeah, what we need is a book, a popular level book on the atonement, and then articulate the implications of that atonement, which ties in to the application of the merits and justification, et cetera. That would be...
1: Are you taking this down, Brandon? Are you taking this down? You got a plane ride home, right?
3: It's all up here, man. I'll finish
1: your wife,
3: one plane ride.
1: She definitely wants you working on your fifth anniversary.
0: Here's the deal, though. Here's the deal. You cannot be thinking and writing about this stuff over the next couple of days on the beach with your wife. You got to give her...
1: I say you can.
3: I can't help it.
1: Hey, I got 2 minutes before the break. Sean, God bless you, brother. You're always so wonderful to call us. Thank you. I'm going to do a lightning round with you guys. Just really quick answers.
3: All right?
1: Because I know I got to get to these.
3: We'll try.
1: Is purgatory a second chance at salvation?
3: You wrote the book on purgatory. That's you.
1: This is not fast.
3: No, it's not.
0: No, it's not.
1: Okay. What should I do if I'm struggling with habitual sin? Will it keep me from being saved?
3: Read Dom Lorenzo Scopole, The Spiritual Combat. Distrust in self and trust in God. Don't trust in yourself. That's the...
1: Okay. How can I know if I'm in a state of grace?
0: By signs of grace, such as if you believe in God and you're loving God. Are you going to Mass? Are you charitable?
1: So
0: those are signs that grace is working in you.
1: All right. I'm turning my head side to side now. Can anyone be beyond salvation?
3: Absolutely not. Unless they die and they're in hell already.
0: Very good qualification.
1: Absolutely not. Unless. Okay. Do you know what the word absolutely means?
3: Well, I mean,
0: it all depends upon which context.
1: Yeah, right.
3: We're not originists here.
1: All right, Carlo. Can atheists be saved?
0: What do you mean by atheist? Someone who dies as an atheist?
3: He said fast answer.

0: answer, Scarlett.
1: No, no, right. Yeah, but that's
2: generally speaking, yeah, it's possible that somebody is not responsible for their lack of affirming the very existence of God, and grace could still save them. Yeah.
1: Can babies who die before baptism or children who die in the womb be saved?
0: Yeah, if God wills, yes.
1: We just don't know God's will. Yeah, he hasn't told us, in other words.
0: So there are theological opinions that would say no. There's theological opinions that would say yes, he extraordinarily gives them the grace of justification. But it depends on if he gives them the grace of justification extraordinarily. Because ordinarily, the only way that babies can receive that grace is through baptism.
2: Gotcha. Or if they grow up. Could he give the grace? Yeah. Yes.
0: Yes.
2: Do we have reason to hope that he gives the grace? Catechism says yes.
1: Yeah. Okay. Last one to you, Carlo. What about people who have never heard of Jesus? Can they be saved?
2: It is possible for them to be saved.
1: All right, now you got 8 more seconds. So what do they got to do?
2: Well, that's going to either be A, God sends a prophet to preach Jesus and they believe in Jesus, or God infuses knowledge and they believe in Jesus, or God works in their heart such that they're properly disposed so that when they die, before they die, God gives them the grace of salvation and they're saved subsequent to death. Yeah.
1: I would say you guys did pretty good on that lightning round.
0: Well, thank you.
1: I thought that was pretty good.
2: That was very impressive to come up with those questions in that lightning round.
1: Yep. There are questions we do get around here a lot. We got to take a quick break. Then we're going to come back. There's more folks on the line with questions, and I've got more questions. We're trying to answer every question about salvation on Catholic Answers Live.
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6: 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I can have access to him in ways, in many places and fashions. 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

0: Welcome back, Catholic Answers Live. They're keeping me busy, these two. They're keeping me on my toes. They got two guys in here with big, giant brains, and I'm trying to follow what they're saying, and they're pretty darn good. And
1: yeah, you're speaking of yourself. Yeah, and you brain, and right?
2: No, you and Carl. Oh, you stole my joke.
1: Really?
2: You stole my joke. Come on, man.
0: But it's so. I love that both of you thought of the same joke.
1: Well, no, actually, I ripped
2: off
1: him.
2: He saw me. He saw me.
0: Oh, okay. Well, thank you for pretending that I'm in your. But the it's been wonderful to get to talk about salvation, as Sean in Port Perry said. Really, what could be more important than this, than answering this basic question for people? Because we want people to spend eternity with God and with the communion of saints in the glory of heaven. That's what we want, ultimately. So he said that Jimmy's book on the drama of salvation didn't do quite what he wanted. And I was asking you at the break, what do you think was missing? And Jimmy's book is not on atonement particularly. That's what Sean was interested
1: in. I mean, it's been a while since I read Jimmy's book, and I can't remember.
0: Because I thought it was good, man. I got a lot out of Jimmy's book.
1: Oh, absolutely. It's a fantastic book. And I can't remember if he addresses the atonement or not.
0: Okay.
1: And that's what Sean was asking for specifically.
0: All right, I'm gonna go to you first, Braden. Okay. I don't remember which one we're on, but you guys have said the word grace about 40 times. When we talk about salvation, it does not seem like you can give me many answers that do not involve grace.
2: Yeah.
0: I need you to define for me, what is grace?
2: Yeah, so we could speak about grace. Just like let's say a very simple definition is just some sort of unmerited favor or gift that God gives to us, right?
0: Okay.
2: And so we can further divide what we mean by grace. We can talk about actual grace, which is particular movements or gifts that God gives to either draw us towards himself or to increase in sanctification or justification. We could speak about habitual grace, and what this would be is like the theological virtues of faith, hope, and charity, and things
1: that come
2: like this,
1: with sanctifying grace.
2: That come with sanctifying grace.
0: Which is another, what? Which is the thing that
2: sanctifying
0: gives me
2: grace.
0: And, I mean, charity in my soul?
2: Yes. Yeah, so sanctifying grace is what makes you a friend of God. Right. It is his. It's on the one hand his indwelling. Right. So we speak of justification. He indwells us, and he also gives us sanctifying grace that makes us pleasing to him.
0: Okay.
2: And that's what we mean by in a state of grace. Right. You
1: have, and it's called habitual because it's a quality of the soul, supernatural quality of the soul that God creates within us that abides, habitually disposing us. In a habitual state to act in supernatural ways, such as faith, hope, and charity. But with that supernatural quality that we call habitual grace or sanctifying grace comes also these other supernatural qualities, such as that we call theological virtues of faith, hope, and charity, habitual dispositions to perform acts of faith, habitual dispositions to perform acts of hope, habitual dispositions to perform acts of love.
0: Okay.
1: Right? Yeah. So those three theological virtues are come together with the supernatural quality that we call sanctifying grace. And it's important, as Braden beautifully did, to distinguish that abiding disposition to perform these supernatural behaviors, which we call sanctifying grace, which we call habitual grace, from actual grace, like temporary movements.
2: Particular movements,
1: of the heart and the mind. Either A, God drawing us to some good, like wooing us, attracting us, or God efficiently, like an efficient cause, moving us in a supernatural way of the mind, to think of a truth pertaining to God, of the will.
2: External, internal graces.
1: So you got like these external things that could attract us and woo us, right? But then internal, you got an actual movement of the will to desire something and to even perform the action motivated by charity or not motivated by charity. It could just be a supernatural movement of the soul ordered toward charity or ordered toward a further grace. Those would be actual graces. So notice the distinction. Temporary movements is how they would explain it in theological discourse versus the abiding habitual quality of the soul.
0: Well,
1: what do you think of that?
2: You put it very eloquently. I could not add anything to that, Carl.
0: Okay, so but if it's a habitual quality, if for example, love, which is the point of all this, thing. Yeah. I mean, of the three that you mentioned, only one of them survives forever, right?
1: That's correct. Yeah. Faith and hope cease in the beatific vision. Yeah.
0: So, because I have what faith and hope are ordered towards.
2: Yeah.
0: But love never ceases because God is love. Do I have all that right?
2: That's correct.
0: Okay, so now let's say, let's take charity in my heart. So, by the grace of baptism, the Eucharist, the other sacraments, I have the habitual grace of charity in my heart, God, as a gift that God gave me.
1: Yeah, that's beautifully put. It's important to note that because the very theological virtue of charity itself is a quote-unquote grace, an unmerited favor that is a gift given to us by God.
0: And I can't by nature love as God loves.
2: Right. To do these supernaturally good works of faith, hope, and charity, we need the virtues to enable us.
1: Exactly.
2: So normally virtues are attained by repetition, right? If I want fortitude, if I want temperance,
1: like
2: I will do actions.
1: Virtues.
2: Natural virtues that are ordered towards the attainment.

0: of the or actually exercises the virtues to build them up within myself.
1: Those but are to things have we can faith, attain on our own.
0: Yeah, but to have faith, divine charity, divine hope, God needs to infuse them into me to enable me. It's not like I can practice faith enough to attain that virtue on my own power, right? So
2: it does bring me then to this, because now I've got a habit of love.
0: Yeah.
2: I'm just going to focus on it. Now I've got a habitual love. This is a gift from God. But you told me before, I don't have the assurance of salvation, the absolute assurance of salvation.
0: The infallible assurance,
2: Okay. So what could happen that a habit of love is broken in me?
1: Good question.
2: Okay, what could happen?
0: What we said a few moments ago are two things. Apostasy, you could fall away from the faith. That's the loss of the theological virtue of faith, right? Or you could commit a mortal sin where you retain faith and lose charity. Immortal sin extinguishes charity within the soul and makes us an enemy of God again, right?
1: Which is why the apostasy would be a mortal sin as well.
0: Yeah, yes, it would be, yes.
1: That act of apostasy would entail a cessation of charity within the soul.
0: Yes.
1: But I think where your mind is going here, because you're contextualizing your question about the habit of charity within this context of once saved, always saved kind of thing.
2: Yeah.
1: Right?
2: Yeah.
1: So let's see if I can articulate it like this. Whenever we have the habit of charity, it becomes less likely to engage in mortal sin.
2: Ah, okay.
1: And the more we increase in the habit of charity, the likelihood of committing mortal sin goes down. It doesn't extinguish it. Like the potency, the potential for mortal sin is not entirely eliminated.
2: Like that even St. John of the Cross could have.
1: Could have.
2: Oh,
1: even
2: okay.
1: Mary could have.
2: Oh, wow.
1: The only
2: I wasn't going to go that far. Okay.
1: The only thing
0: Whoa, Carla.
1: The only thing that eliminates the possibility of committing sin or mortal sin is the beatific vision. That's the only thing that's going to eliminate that potency, that possibility to do otherwise.
2: Right, because I can't choose a good apart from the ultimate good once I possess it.
1: Right, exactly. Exactly. So the greater the habit of charity is, the less likely it is to commit the mortal sin. And that's just like common sense, right? That's what habits do.
2: Okay.
1: The more and more I develop the habit of being kindness, kind, the less likely it is I'm going to be a jerk to you, you know?
2: Yeah. I got to work on that one, Carla. I really do have to work on that.
1: But then the reverse is true, right?
0: Yeah.
1: The
0: yeah.
1: more you increase in vice of being a jerk, the less likely it is you're going to be kind, right?
2: Right, I know.
1: So even though with the habit of charity dwelling in the soul, I cannot have an absolute metaphysical certainty that excludes all doubt that I'm going to be saved, having reasonable signs that I have charity in the soul gives me a moral assurance, a confident assurance that I would persevere unto the end because the habit is there, which entails the likelihood of mortal sin going down.
0: Yeah.
1: That's why I can be at peace.
0: Yeah.
1: Even though I don't have an absolute certainty that I'm going to receive final salvation, I can still be at peace and experience the joy of the Christian life because I have good reason to think I have the habit of charity within my soul. Now I work to increase that habit so that I can become more and more rooted in charity and thereby less and less likely to be tempted by and indulge in mortal sin. Right? So I think that's an important point to make because one of the Protestant objections to our belief that it's possible to lose salvation is that it contradicts the peace of the gospel, the joy of the gospel. Like in their mind, they're thinking, man, if you're constantly thinking about it, you could possibly lose your salvation. Well, then you could never be at peace and you just get into this like spiritual paralysis and scrupulosity, right? And like constantly focused on it. But that's not the case.
2: No, that's not what happens.
1: The habit of charity and the habit of faith and the habit of hope is a way by or is a reality that can meet that challenge.
0: Yeah. Yes. St. Paul says that perfect love drives out fear.
1: And
0: 1 Corinthians, I believe this is around 1 Corinthians 7, but it speaks about a godly fear that brings about repentance and a worldly fear that brings about death, right?
1: Mm.
0: And so there's even different senses that we can speak about that. But that's one of the reasons why it's so important to as much as we can to eliminate even intentional venial sins,
2: right.
0: Habitual venial sins, because it decreases the fervor.

0: of our divine charity within our souls, and it makes it easier for us to
1: fan the flames of charity.
2: Vulnerable too.
1: Yes.
2: More and more intentional venial sins makes us more and more vulnerable to the temptation of mortal sin.
0: Exactly.
2: This is why we must work to build up charity through charitable actions to engage in the spiritual combat, to sort of solidify ourselves against the darts of the evil one.
0: Yeah.
1: Okay, so then I think I can answer this, but I feel like you guys will give me a more profound answer than I would come upon. So it's not, I don't mean this as a stupid question, but describe to me the role then in what we just described of confession, the sacrament of confession in salvation.
0: Yeah. That's a good question. So once we have the divine charity is lost through committing mortal sin, we need to seek God's mercy again. That's the role that confession plays. And we see that Jesus Christ established a way that is even analogous to the way that those in the Old Testament would receive forgiveness of their sins normatively. And so in John chapter 20, Jesus Christ established, we believe, the sacrament of penance or the sacrament of reconciliation, whereby he gives the authority to forgive sins to the apostles by saying, whosever sins you forgive, they are forgiven. Whosever sins that you retain, they are retained, right? And so we see this power given to the apostles. There's some sort of way that he intends for us to receive forgiveness of sins. And we also see in 1 John 1:9, I believe is the reference, where we are promised forgiveness of sins conditioned upon confession. So he says, if you confess your sins, he is faithful and just to forgive us of all unrighteousness and to cleanse us of sin, right? And so there are that's also an important point to make against those who believe that all of our, so usually people who believe in eternal security believe that all of our sins, past, present, and future, are preemptively forgiven by the cross. But 1 John 1:9 conditions the reception of forgiveness upon confession. And we can debate about what kind of confession he's speaking of, right? Confession to God alone in my, you know, prayer room or whatever. Confession
2: or to the apostles.
0: To the apostles. Yeah, exactly. And so there are means by which we are to receive this forgiveness of post-baptismal mortal sins. We believe it's through the sacrament of confession. There are arguments that we can make from John chapter 20 itself. They're given the power to forgive and to retain sins. How do they know which sins to forgive or retain other than that being made known to them through some sort of confession? And that actually maps well onto the Old Covenant sign, or I guess the foreshadowing of the New Covenant. Because when the people committed a sin, if you look into the law, you had to give a particular sacrifice depending on what kind of sin that you committed. And not every single individual Israelite had a Torah scroll that they would, you know, roll open. Okay, I committed this sin. I'm going to read what I need to bring to the priest, and I'm going to bring it to him. They wouldn't have had a Torah scroll to know what sort of penance, what sort of sacrifice to offer to the priest. So what would they do? They would go, similar to how the people went to St. John the Baptist, they confessed their sins in penitence, and they did acts worthy of repentance. So the Israelites, they would make sacrifices of what they of what they made. So whether that be grain, whether that be animals, things like this. Shortly before the establishment of the New Covenant, in the ministry of St. John the Baptist, he advised especially the Pharisees. He says, "Who warned you of the coming wrath? Right? Do works worthy of repentance. Right? And so there's always things in when we are repenting, in this turning back to God, that are required of us. We see this in the Old Covenant, we see this in the New Covenant, and it always amounts to some sort of confession to God, usually with the ministers, his representatives that he has established for the normative way that we receive forgiveness. And then you do acts that are in keeping with this repentance, this turning back to God. So this would be prayer, this would be fasting, this would be sackcloth and ashes and things like this.
1: So just would it be fair to say that in a certain sense the sacrifice in this case has already been made by Jesus, and so what you're doing in confession is accessing a sacrifice that's been made on your behalf.
0: Yes,
2: you're plugging into it, tapping into it.
0: Okay, not only that, you're being more incorporated in. And we've talked about this before. You are being more conformed to the image of his of God's Son by not necessarily cooperating with, but being conformed to his passion. Right, and so the penance that we do is conforming us to the image of his Son and making him
2: a way by which we share in his passion.
0: Yes, those are the words I was.
1: I got to do a break.
2: I was just going to say what Braden was articulating is to show this parallel. Just as God willed for his people to receive the forgiveness of their sins involving the ministry of his ordained priests, so too God continues to will to administer the forgiveness of sins to his people involving the ministry of the ordained priests, namely the apostles.
1: There you go.
2: The difference is how that forgiveness is communicated in the old versus the new. In the new, it's actually communicated in and through the apostles making that judgment to forgive. When they judge to forgive, God forgives.
1: Yeah. We're talking about salvation. We're trying to ask every single question about salvation that we can. Our guests, Braden Cook, Dr. Carla Broussard, will continue right after this.
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1: Welcome back. Catholic Answers Live. No joke, I just told these guys I forgot we were in the second hour. I've been having so much fun. It is really fun to have two really very, very fine apologists in the studio with us. Dr. Carla Broussard, of course, our own, and the author of this 7 books that I've got here in front of me. He's been at this for, he's very young, so not that long, but longer than our guest, who is an up-and-coming star, the Catechumen, is where you'll find him on Instagram and YouTube. Braden Cook, thank you both for being here. And
2: It's been fun, man.
1: Answering. I know, it's been fun for me to get to ask you all these questions about salvation, but I'm going to let a caller talk to you next. Let's go to Houston, Texas. Steve in Houston, Texas, go ahead with your question.
7: Good morning, gentlemen.
1: Good morning.
7: I'm having a great
1: day. What time is it in Houston, Texas? Are you just getting up, Steve? You just rolled out of bed?
7: Just rolling out of bed.
1: Well, you're living the life, man. Congratulations. Go ahead with your question.
7: Adulting is difficult. I have a question here because it seems that every bit of this arises out of a nearly ubiquitous Protestant heresy that both Zwingli and Calvin embraced, which is absolute corruption. And, you know, you just mentioned something that Paul is very clear on. Do works worthy of repentance, which implies an act of personal volition, which means the human person cannot be absolutely corrupt, but that now I understand that I have to have grace in order to actually accomplish those works. But it seems to me that all of these problems that you're discussing today arise out of the need to fill

0: the gap left by absolute corruption, because if I am absolutely corrupt, I cannot respond to God. God has to respond to God through me.
1: What do you guys think of that? Steve, thank you very much. I'm glad you rolled out of bed for that.
2: Well, Steve, I would actually respond by saying there's a middle ground here. So I would affirm that I cannot respond to God unless God responds to himself through me. I would affirm that. But I do not think it follows from that we are absolutely corrupt in the sense of maybe some Protestants believe.
3: Free will is extinguished.
2: And the reason is this, Steve, because we have to recall that all grace comes from God. Is responding to God a grace? Yes. Therefore, the response to God must come from God. So God must be the primary reason and cause of me doing that. But that is not on account of me being totally corrupt. That's on account of me just being a creature within a natural order of being that cannot act on a supernatural level unless God moves me to do so by his grace. So I don't know if that's clear to you or not, but what I'm trying to point out is that we can affirm God being the reason why I'm able to believe in him in the first place on account of his grace without having to at the same time affirm a total depravity or a total corruption, which the church rejects, by the way. In paragraph 405 in the Catechism of the Catholic Church, it states that through original sin, there is a deprivation of original holiness and justice, but human nature has not been totally corrupted. Rather, it's been wounded in its natural powers. But here's the point, Steve. Let's consider a hypothetical scenario where we are not even wounded in our natural powers, but we only have our natural powers. Even in that state, we could not respond to God's grace, because no response to God's grace is in virtue of natural powers. The response to God's grace requires, metaphysically speaking, supernatural help from God, right? And that's just like an objective reality thing of supernatural versus natural.
1: But you, if I may take Steve's side in this just a little bit, you talked about God wooing us, about God giving us signs and invitations, and all, which suggest a cooperation on my part, even in the approach to salvation.
2: Right.
1: So help me out there.
2: And I would argue that it's a both and.
1: Okay.
2: So that God, yes, woos us with goods to attract, because he made the will to be attracted to the good.
1: Yes.
2: So God's going to work in and through us according to the natural power, like according to the nature of the powers he gave us, right? Mm-hmm. Like God's not going to make your intellect physically see something, because that's just not how it's made. God's not going to make your intellect physically hear sounds.
1: Right.
2: That's just not how God made your intellect. So God's going to work with your will according to how he made it. How did he make your will? To be attracted to a good. So in order for your will to move, so for you to desire something and to go after something and make a choice, you got to see a good in your mind.
1: Ah, right.
2: So God's going to present a good to you. But in order for your will to not only desire the good, but to go and get that good,
1: you need his grace.
2: You need, like, let's say it's a supernatural good.
1: Yeah.
2: You need his grace to go and get that supernatural good. It might be a natural good, like a sandwich or pizza.
1: Or a spouse.
2: Or a spouse.
3: Because lots of people needed supernatural grace for that one.
2: Well, even just the natural good.
3: I don't know if I would have been able to do it.
2: Even with the natural good, you still need God working. He's the primary cause. He's going to have to move you to go get that natural good. Yeah. But if there's a supernatural good he presents to you, then you're gonna require grace.
1: Supernatural help
2: to go and get that supernatural good.
3: I think primarily too with this, it's usually going total depravity. It's a denial of the dispositive, the prevenient grace leading up to justification, because our wills are so corrupt that we cannot positively cooperate with his grace to dispose ourselves to receive the grace of justification.
2: And so the claim is that you have to be be regenerated first.
3: Yes,
2: by before irresistible you do the grace. Supernatural stuff.
3: Yes.
2: Whereas our view is God can work in and through you to do supernatural things even before you're saved or regenerated.
1: God must really love us.
2: Indeed, he
3: so
2: does.
3: So true.
2: Yeah, this, and that's the point. This manifests God's mercy and love.

0: because he doesn't have to do this, but yet he does it anyway.
1: Yeah. All right, Steve, you got the last question, and don't go anywhere. I want to give you a book. I want to give you thank you for a very fine question to end our time. The Saints Pray for You, Dr. Carlo Broussard's book. We'll be happy to send it to you. Maybe help get you to sleep a little earlier. I don't know.
2: If you're getting, might work at night.
1: Maybe he does. But you're a good sport too, Steve. Dr. Carlo Broussard, Braden Cook, thank you both.
0: You're welcome.
1: What a pleasant couple of hours. That will do it for us. We'll see you tomorrow, God willing, right here on Catholic Answers Live.
3: Peter Kreef calls envy the dumbest sin. Why? Well, think about it. Most sins make you feel good for at least a minute. Envy makes you feel instantly miserable. And most often, if someone suffers from envy or constant comparison, it's rooted in the lie that something is missing in you. When I was 3 years old, my parents asked me, "What do you want to be when you grow up?" I was shocked, dumbfounded. I looked at them like, "What are you talking about?" I said, "I want to be a big one Christopher." In other words, I want to be me when I grow up, just bigger than I am now. God doesn't want you to be somebody else. He wants you to be holy, which is to be fully you, fully alive. Not saint someone else, but saint insert your name here. He wants you to glorify Him in the way that only you can for all eternity. Start learning to love and appreciate what He's given you and what He's calling unrepeatable you to do. 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
8: People always ask me, "Father, how should we pray?" 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
10: 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Almighty and all-powerful God, we humbly come before you, for we have sinned against you and deserve punishment. 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We pray in reparation for all of the sin which offends you. Do not give us what we truly deserve, but grant us your mercy and forgiveness. Let us not suffer damnation, but help us find the way to salvation. Amen.
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0: The Sorrowful Mysteries of the Holy Rosary with Mother Angelica and the nuns of Our Lady of the Angels Monastery.
1: In the name of the Father, and of the Son, and of the Holy Spirit.
2: Amen.
1: I believe in God, the Father Almighty, creator of heaven and earth, and in Jesus Christ, his only Son, our Lord, who was conceived by the Holy Spirit, born of the Virgin Mary, suffered under Pontius Pilate, was crucified, died, and was buried. He descended into hell. The third day he rose again from the dead. He ascended into heaven and sits at the right hand of God, the Father Almighty, from whence he shall come to judge the living and the dead. Father, who art in heaven, hallowed be thy name. Thy kingdom come, thy will be done on earth as it is in heaven.
2: Give us this day our daily bread, and forgive us our trespasses, as we forgive those who trespass against us. And lead us not into temptation, but deliver us from evil. Amen.
1: Hail Mary, full of grace, the Lord is with thee. Blessed art thou among women, and blessed is the fruit of thy womb, Jesus.
2: Holy Mary, Mother of God, pray for us sinners now and at the hour of our death. Amen.
1: Hail Mary, full of grace, the Lord is with thee. Blessed art thou among women, and blessed is the fruit of thy womb, Jesus.
2: Holy Mary, Mother of God, pray for us sinners.
1: Hail Mary, full of grace, the Lord is with thee. Blessed art thou amongst women, and blessed is the fruit of thy womb, Jesus.
2: Holy Mary, Mother of God, pray for us sinners now and at the hour of our death. Amen.
1: Glory be to the Father, and to the Son, and to the Holy Spirit.
2: As it was in the beginning, is now, and ever shall be, world without end.
1: The first sorrowful mystery, the agony in the garden.
3: Dear Jesus, your example of resignation, acceptance, and love makes us realize that the Father has our lives in his hands, and nothing happens to us that is not for our good.
1: Our Father, who art in heaven, hallowed be thy name. Thy kingdom come, thy will be done on earth as it is in heaven.
2: Give us this day our daily bread, and forgive us our trespasses, as we forgive those who trespass against us. And lead us not into temptation, but deliver us from evil. Amen.
1: Hail Mary, full of grace, the Lord is with thee. Blessed art thou among women, and blessed is the fruit of thy womb, Jesus.
2: Holy Mary, Mother of God, pray for us sinners now and at the hour of our death. Amen.
1: Hail Mary, full of grace, the Lord is with thee. Blessed art thou amongst women, and blessed is the fruit of thy womb, Jesus.
2: Holy Mary, Mother of God, pray for us sinners now and at the hour of our death.
1: Hail Mary, full of grace, the Lord is with thee. Blessed art thou among women, and blessed is the fruit of thy womb, Jesus.
2: Holy Mary, Mother of God, pray for us sinners now and at the hour of our death. Amen.
1: Hail Mary, full of grace, the Lord is with thee. Blessed art thou amongst women, and blessed is the fruit of thy womb, Jesus.
2: Holy Mary.

0: Mother of God, pray for us sinners, now and at the hour of our death. Amen.
1: Hail Mary, full of grace, the Lord is with thee. Blessed art thou among women, and blessed is the fruit of thy womb, Jesus.
0: Holy Mary, Mother of God, pray for us sinners now and at the hour of our death. Amen.
1: Hail Mary, full of grace, the Lord is with thee. Blessed art thou amongst women, and blessed is the fruit of thy womb, Jesus.
0: Holy Mary, Mother of God, pray for us sinners now and at the hour of our death. Amen.
1: Hail Mary, full of grace, the Lord is with thee. Blessed art thou amongst women, and blessed is the fruit of thy womb, Jesus.
0: Holy Mary, Mother of God, pray for us sinners now and at the hour of our death. Amen.
1: Hail Mary, full of grace, the Lord is with thee. Blessed art thou amongst women, and blessed is the fruit of thy womb, Jesus.
0: Holy Mary, Mother of God, pray for us sinners, now and at the hour of our death. Amen.
1: Hail Mary, full of grace, the Lord is with thee. Blessed art thou among women, and blessed is the fruit of thy womb, Jesus.
0: Holy Mary, Mother of God, pray for us sinners, now and at the hour of our death. Amen.
1: Hail Mary, full of grace, the Lord is with thee. Blessed art thou among women, and blessed is the fruit of thy womb, Jesus.
0: Holy Mary, Mother of God, pray for us sinners, now and at the hour of our death. Amen.
1: Glory be to the Father, and to the Son, and to the Holy Spirit.
0: As it was in the beginning, is now, and ever shall be, world without end. Amen.
1: O my Jesus,
0: forgive us our sins, save us from the fires of hell, and lead all souls to heaven, especially those in most need of your mercy.
1: The second sorrowful mystery, the scourging at the pillar.
2: Dear Jesus, this incident was not only painful, but humiliating. Each stroke of the whip made you wince with pain, and the gaze of the onlookers made you feel like a worm and no man.
1: Our Father, who art in heaven, hallowed be thy name, thy kingdom come, thy will be done on earth as it is in heaven.
0: Give us this day our daily bread, and forgive us our trespasses, as we forgive those who trespass against us, and lead us not into
1: Amen. Hail Mary, full of grace, the Lord is with thee. Blessed art thou among women, and blessed is the fruit of thy womb, Jesus.
0: Holy Mary, Mother of God, pray for us sinners now and at the hour of our death. Amen.
1: Hail Mary, full of grace, the Lord is with thee. Blessed art thou among women, and blessed is the fruit of thy womb, Jesus.
0: Holy Mary, Mother of God, pray for us sinners now and at the hour of our death. Amen.
1: Hail Mary, full of grace, the Lord is with thee. Blessed art thou among women, and blessed is the fruit of thy womb, Jesus.
0: Holy Mary, Mother of God, pray for us sinners now and at the hour of our death. Amen.
1: Hail Mary, full of grace, the Lord is with thee. Blessed art thou among women, and blessed is the fruit of thy womb, Jesus.
0: Holy Mary, Mother of God, pray for us sinners now and at the hour of our death. Amen.
1: Hail Mary, full of grace, the Lord is with thee. Blessed art thou amongst women, and blessed is the fruit of thy womb, Jesus.
0: Holy Mary, Mother of God, pray for us sinners now and at the hour of our death. Amen.
1: Hail Mary, full of grace, the Lord is with thee. Blessed art thou among

0: Mary, full of grace, the Lord is with thee. Blessed art thou among women, and blessed is the fruit of thy womb, Jesus.
1: Holy Mary, Mother of God, pray for us sinners now and at the hour of our death. Amen.
0: Hail Mary, full of grace, the Lord is with thee. Blessed art thou amongst women, and blessed is the fruit of thy womb, Jesus.
1: Holy Mary, Mother of God, pray for us sinners now and at the hour of our death. Amen.
0: Hail Mary, full of grace, the Lord is with thee. Blessed art thou amongst women, and blessed is the fruit of thy womb, Jesus.
1: Holy Mary, Mother of God, pray for us sinners now and at the hour of our death. Amen.
0: Glory be to the Father, and to the Son, and to the Holy Spirit.
1: As it was in the beginning, is now, and ever shall be, world without end. Amen.
0: O my Jesus,
1: forgive us our sins, save us from fires of hell, and lead all souls to heaven, especially those who most need thy mercy.
0: The third sorrowful mystery, the crowning with thorns.
2: Dear Jesus, our lack of confidence in your mercy and the lukewarmness of our love braided the crown of thorns, this instrument of torture, into a wreath of unspeakable pain.
0: Our Father, who art in heaven, hallowed be thy name. Thy kingdom come, thy will be done on earth as it is in heaven.
1: Give us this day our daily bread, and forgive us our trespasses, as we forgive those who trespass against us. And lead us not into temptation, but deliver us from evil. Amen.
0: Hail Mary, full of grace, the Lord is with thee. Blessed art thou among women, and blessed is the fruit of thy womb, Jesus.
1: Holy Mary, Mother of God, pray for us sinners now and at the hour of our death. Amen.
0: Hail Mary, full of grace, the Lord is with thee. Blessed art thou amongst women, and blessed is the fruit of thy womb, Jesus.
1: Holy

0: Blessed art thou amongst women, and blessed is the fruit of thy womb, Jesus.
1: Holy Mary, Mother of God, pray for us sinners now and at the hour of our death. Amen.
0: Hail Mary, full of grace, the Lord is with thee. Blessed art thou among women, and blessed is the fruit of thy womb, Jesus.
1: Holy Mary, Mother of God, pray for us sinners now and at the hour of our death. Amen.
0: Hail Mary, full of grace, the Lord is with thee. Blessed art thou among women, and blessed is the fruit of thy womb, Jesus.

0: Lord is with thee. Blessed art thou amongst the women, and blessed is the fruit of thy womb, Jesus.
1: Holy Mary, Mother of God, pray for us sinners now and at the hour of our death. Amen.
0: Hail Mary, full of grace, the Lord is with thee. Blessed art thou amongst women, and blessed is the fruit of thy womb, Jesus.
1: Holy Mary, Mother of God, pray for us sinners now and at the hour of our death. Amen.
0: Hail Mary, full of grace, the Lord is with thee. Blessed art thou amongst women, and blessed is the fruit of thy womb, Jesus.
1: Holy Mary, Mother of God, pray for us sinners now and at the hour of our death. Amen.
0: Hail Mary, full of grace, the Lord is with thee. Blessed art thou amongst women, and blessed is the fruit of thy womb, Jesus.
1: Holy Mary, Mother of God, pray for us sinners now and at the hour of our death.
0: Hail Mary, full of grace, the Lord is with thee. Blessed art thou amongst women, and blessed is the fruit of thy womb, Jesus.

0: Glory be to the Father, and to the Son, and to the Holy Spirit.
1: As it was in the beginning, is now, and ever shall be, world without end. Amen.
0: O my Jesus,
1: forgive us our sins, save us from the fires of hell, and lead all souls to heaven, especially those who most need thy mercy.
0: The fourth sorrowful mystery, the carrying of the cross.
2: You loved us enough, dear Jesus, to take upon your bleeding shoulders the wood of your cross. May our cross be one cross, dear Jesus, that together we may glorify the Father and save souls.
0: Our Father, who art in heaven, hallowed be thy name. Thy kingdom come, thy will be done on earth as it is in heaven.
1: Give us this day our daily bread, and forgive us our trespasses, as we forgive those who trespass against us. And lead us not into temptation, but deliver us from evil. Amen.
0: Hail Mary, full of grace, the Lord is with thee. Blessed art thou among women, and blessed is the fruit of thy womb, Jesus.
1: Holy Mary, Mother of God, pray for us sinners now and at the hour of our death. Amen.
0: Hail Mary, full of grace, the Lord is with thee. Blessed art thou amongst women, and blessed is the fruit of thy womb, Jesus.
1: Holy

0: Blessed art thou amongst women, and blessed is the fruit of thy womb, Jesus.
1: Holy Mary, Mother of God, pray for us sinners now and at the hour of our death. Amen.
0: Hail Mary, full of grace, the Lord is with thee. Blessed art thou among women, and blessed is the fruit of thy womb, Jesus.
1: Holy Mary, Mother of God, pray for us sinners now and at the hour of our death. Amen.
0: Hail Mary, full of grace, the Lord is with thee. Blessed art thou among women, and blessed is the fruit of thy womb, Jesus.
1: Amen.

0: Lord is with thee. Blessed art thou amongst the women, and blessed is the fruit of thy womb, Jesus.
1: Holy Mary, Mother of God, pray for us sinners now and at the hour of our death. Amen.
0: Hail Mary, full of grace, the Lord is with thee. Blessed art thou among women, and blessed is the fruit of thy womb, Jesus.
1: Holy Mary, Mother of God, pray for us sinners now and at the hour of our death. Amen.
0: Hail Mary, full of grace, the Lord is with thee. Blessed art thou amongst women, and blessed is the fruit of thy womb, Jesus.
1: Holy Mary, Mother of God, pray for us sinners now and at the hour of our death. Amen.
0: Hail Mary, full of grace, the Lord is with thee. Blessed art thou amongst women, and blessed is the fruit of thy womb, Jesus.
1: Holy Mary, Mother of God, pray for us sinners now and at the hour of our death. Amen.
0: Hail Mary, full of grace, the Lord is with thee. Blessed art thou amongst women, and blessed is the fruit of thy womb, Jesus.
1: Holy Mary, Mother of God, pray for us sinners now and at the hour of our death. Amen.
0: Glory be to the Father, and to the Son, and to the Holy Spirit.
1: As it was in the beginning, is now, and ever shall be, world without end. Amen.
0: O my Jesus,
1: forgive us our sins, save us from fires of hell, and lead all souls to heaven, especially those who most need thy mercy.
0: The fifth sorrowful mystery, the crucifixion.
2: You gave your life for us when we were yet sinners. Help us, Jesus, to see your loving gaze as you looked up to the Father with abandonment, at the thief with mercy, and at your mother with love.
0: Our Father, who art in heaven, hallowed be thy name, thy kingdom come, thy will be done on earth as it is in heaven.
1: Give us this day our daily bread, and forgive us our trespasses, as we forgive those who trespass against us. And lead us not into temptation, but deliver us from evil. Amen.
0: Hail Mary, full of grace, the Lord is with thee. Blessed art thou amongst the women, and blessed is the fruit of thy womb, Jesus.
1: Holy Mary, Mother of God, pray for us sinners now and at the hour of our death. Amen.
0: Hail Mary, full of grace, the Lord is with thee. Blessed art thou amongst women, and blessed is the fruit of thy womb, Jesus.
1: Holy Mary, Mother of God, pray for us sinners now.
0: Hail Mary, full of grace, the Lord is with thee. Blessed art thou amongst women, and blessed is the fruit of thy womb, Jesus.
1: Holy Mary, Mother of God, pray for us sinners now and at the hour of our death. Amen.
0: Hail Mary, full of grace, the Lord is with thee. Blessed art thou amongst women, and blessed is the fruit of thy womb, Jesus.
1: Holy Mary, Mother of God, pray for us sinners now and at the hour of our death. Amen.
0: Hail Mary, full of grace, the Lord is with thee. Blessed art thou amongst women, and blessed is the fruit of thy womb, Jesus.
1: Holy Mary, Mother of God, pray for us sinners now and at the hour of our death. Amen.
0: Hail Mary, full of grace, the Lord is with thee. Blessed art thou amongst women, and blessed is the fruit of thy womb, Jesus.
1: Holy Mary, Mother of God, pray for us sinners now and at the hour of our death. Amen.
0: Hail Mary, full of grace, the Lord is with thee. Blessed art thou amongst women, and blessed is the fruit of thy womb, Jesus.
1: Holy Mary, Mother of God, pray for us sinners now and at the hour of our death. Amen.
0: Hail Mary, full of grace, the Lord is with thee. Blessed art thou amongst women, and blessed is the fruit of thy womb,

0: Lord is with thee. Blessed art thou amongst women, and blessed is the fruit of thy womb, Jesus.
1: Holy Mary, Mother of God, pray for us sinners now and at the hour of our death. Amen.
0: Hail Mary, full of grace, the Lord is with thee. Blessed art thou among women, and blessed is the fruit of thy womb, Jesus.
1: Holy Mary, Mother of God, pray for us sinners now and at the hour of our death. Amen.
0: Glory be to the Father, and to the Son, and to the Holy Spirit.
1: As it was in the beginning, is now, and ever shall be, world without end. Amen.
0: O my Jesus,
1: forgive us our sins, save us from the fires of hell, and lead all souls to heaven, especially those who most need thy mercy.
0: Hail, Holy Queen.
1: Mother.

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1: whose only begotten

0: May the Divine's assistance remain always with us.
1: And may the souls of the faithful departed, with their mercy of God, rest in peace. Amen.
0: In the name of the Father, and the Son, and the Holy Spirit.
1: Amen.
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0: The power of prayer depends on God's action, not on our praying. The Holy Spirit prays within us with groanings too deep for words, as Romans 8 says. And He empowers us to seek God and to seek from Him all that we need. And the answer to prayers are always from God in order to worship Him.
1: Welcome to Catholic Blitz, and today in the hot seat is Father Ken Briganti. Are you ready?
2: Let's go for it.
1: All right, your question is, can someone be rebaptized? And you have 1 minute.
2: No. Next question. Oh, okay. The long answer would be, baptism belongs, like with confirmation and holy orders, we call that an indelible mark. You only receive baptism once, confirmation once, you're ordained a deacon once, you're ordained a priest, and those who are bishops are ordained a bishop once. Now, so it leaves this indelible mark on your soul that even when you die and you go into heaven, it is there for all eternity. Now, other sacraments like penance and Eucharist and anointing of the sick, you can receive multiple times. And then matrimony, well, obviously you can only marry once, but if your spouse dies, then you can have the sacrament again. I hope that answers it.
1: Okay. Good job. Come back again for more Catholic Blitz.
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6: Welcome to the Wisdom of Father Rochelle. Over the years, Father Benedict Rochelle has produced many wonderful teaching series for EWTN, and we're delighted to showcase a number of them for you. On today's show, an episode from the series, The Holy Spirit in Our Lives. Here's Father Rochelle.
7: Hello, I'm Father Benedict Rochelle from the Franciscan Friars of the Renewal from the South Bronx. And this is the fifth segment of our series on the Holy Spirit, and it is on the Holy Spirit and Christ. Now, the first thing I want to do is be very, very direct. Get your Bible, please. Don't try to do this program without a Bible in your hand. We're going to use mostly New Testament, of course, because our topic is the Holy Spirit and Christ.

Christ. I'd have to confess that until I started to study for this program, I was only vaguely aware of how much the Holy Spirit is in evidence in the Gospels, how much he goes with Christ on his way. And I think it's extremely important for us to realize that not only are we saved by Christ, we are saved by the entire Holy Trinity, Father, Son, and Holy Spirit. Salvation is the work of God, the Trinity. Of course, only one person of the Trinity was incarnate, came into this world, took on human flesh, and that's our divine Savior, the second person of the Trinity, the Son. But he's sent by the Father. God so loved the world that he gave his only begotten Son. And he comes here to us through the Holy Spirit. So let's get started right away with a remarkable event. If you'll turn in your Bible to Luke chapter 1, and we see at the very beginning of the life of Christ, not his life on earth, but his life in the womb of the Virgin Mother, the angel says to Mary, "The Holy Spirit will come upon you, and the power of the Most High will overshadow you, and therefore the child to be born will be called Holy, the Son of God." The Holy Spirit will overshadow you. Down in the Philadelphia Museum of Art, a great, marvelous museum, there's a painting. It's in the American section, and it's painted by Frederick Tanner, T-A-N-N-E-R, America's first great African-American artist. Tanner spent most of his life in France, painted around the turn of a century, and he was in France because of the racial prejudice in this country. He did not suffer from that in France. And his painting has a French name, La Annonciation, the Annunciation. Now, I've seen many beautiful Annunciations, especially the ones of Blessed Angelico, Fra Angelico. But this one is so special that every couple of years I take all the new brothers to Philadelphia and we do the marvelous medieval galleries, beautiful, beautiful galleries. And then we go down to the American section and there's paintings of George Washington and Abe Lincoln. And in the middle of it all is this transcendently beautiful painting, The Annunciation, what I just read. Tanner's father was a bishop of the African Methodist Episcopal Church, great scholar. He was a Latinist. And his son was a marvelous artist. And if you go and look at this painting, you'll see a house that looks like a Native American house on the inside. It looks adobe, like a Pueblo Indian house. And Our Lady is sitting on a little couch with a blanket that looks like an American Indian or Native American blanket. Her face looks so much like the image of Our Lady of Guadalupe that I am convinced that Tanner must have studied that image. And marvelously painted on this face are a dozen expressions: fear, awe, surprise, joy, trust, a willingness. It's right there in Luke, right before I said it, and Mary said, "Behold, I am the handmaid of the Lord. Be it done to me according to thy word." And you see standing in the room the angel. She's looking at the angel. But everybody thinks of angels with big wings, kind of Germanic-looking figures. You don't know whether they're men or women, and they got big wings. Not Tanner. Tanner outdid them all. Because there in the room is a living flame. It's incredible. Doesn't look like a person or human being, but it looks alive. And it's a flame. And when I looked at it, I said, yes. Yes. Tanner was able to get the idea. It's a living flame. A flame that's alive and thinks and speaks to you. A person, but not a human person. And when I looked at it, I said, you know,
Is it the archangel or is it the power of the Holy Spirit coming on the Virgin Mary? Get to Philadelphia, look at it. Tanner, T-A-N-N-E-R. And it points out that right from the beginning of his human existence, 9 months before his birth, our divine Savior Jesus Christ came to us by the Holy Spirit. The Holy Spirit will come upon you. And then we read of the very beginnings of the life of Christ. He's right there. And way back in the Acts of the Apostles later on, this will be pointed out by Peter. When Peter preaches about Christ, he says about Jesus, "You know the word which he sent to Israel, preaching the good news of peace by Jesus Christ. He is Lord of all. The word which was proclaimed throughout all Judea, beginning from Galilee, after the baptism which John preached. How God anointed Jesus of Nazareth with the Holy Spirit and with power, and how he went about doing good and healing all who were oppressed by the devil, for God was with him." In the Acts of the Apostles, Peter says this, that Jesus was accompanied and anointed by the Holy Spirit. That's an extremely important word because Christians claim appropriately that Jesus is the Messiah. And if he's the Messiah, then he must be anointed. Messiah means anointed. And who is he anointed by? He's anointed by the Holy Spirit. When Jesus begins to teach, he teaches in the synagogue at Nazareth. Synagogue no longer exists. Nazareth was a little town, a hamlet. There was a little synagogue there, wasn't a big thing. And he came in, he was a young man, he was 30 years old. And as people do at the synagogue service, he began to read. And we read here in Luke chapter 4, turn to Luke chapter 4, 16, verse 16. He came to Nazareth, where he had been brought up, and he went to the synagogue, as was his custom, on the Sabbath day, and he stood up to read. And there was given to him the book of the prophet Isaiah. And he opened the book and found the place where it is written, "The Spirit of the Lord is upon me, because he has anointed me to preach the good news to the poor. He has sent me to proclaim release to the captives and recovering of sight to the blind, to set at liberty those who are oppressed, and to proclaim the acceptable year of the Lord." And he closed the book, gave it to the attendant, and sat down, and the eyes of all in the synagogue were fixed upon him, and he said to them, "Today this scripture has been fulfilled in your hearing." So our divine Savior claims before his own kinsmen, his own family and friends, that he is the one upon whom the Holy Spirit has come. So we see that the Holy Spirit accompanies Jesus. You don't see him. You see him, a symbol of the Holy Spirit at the baptism in the dove. But you don't see the Holy Spirit standing next to Jesus. But he's there every minute of the day. And how beautiful this is. If you're a good Christian and you love Jesus, please, in your mind, begin to put the Holy Spirit all around him. And you know, this is so important that Jesus praises God for it. And he praises God because the Holy Spirit makes him sing a song. The scholars call this the hymn of Jubilee. Do you ever hear that expression? It's a beautiful expression. Turn to Luke chapter 10, verse 21. Jesus is out preaching, sending the apostles, the disciples here and there. They're victorious. Signs are accompanying them. They're healing the sick, casting out devils. And it says,
In that same hour, Jesus rejoiced.

rejoiced in the Holy Spirit and said, I thank you, Father of heaven and earth, that you have hidden these things from the wise and the understanding and revealed them to little children. Yes, Father, for thus was your gracious will. All things have been delivered to me by the Father. No one knows who the Father is except the Son, and no one knows who the Son is except the Father, and who the Father chooses to reveal him. How beautiful, beautiful. He praises the Lord because of the revelation of his divinity, of his sonship. I didn't go around thinking about this. And Jesus rejoices in the Holy Spirit because God reveals himself to little ones. I like to use the word schlep, little ones. He didn't exactly reveal this just to little children. He was revealing it to little people, the apostles. And the Yiddish word schlep means us little people. I was just telling somebody in this program, how did I ever end up doing this? God uses schleps. And Christ praises the Father because of this. The hymn of Jubilee. Then, of course, this is not a surprise. This is not a text that anybody missed. This is the baptism of Jesus. Turn to Matthew chapter 3, right at the end of the chapter. Jesus is baptized by John in the Jordan. Many of you have been to the Holy Land. You've seen the Jordan. And after Jesus was baptized, in Matthew 3:16, he went up immediately from the water, and behold, the heavens were opened. And he saw the Spirit of God descending like a dove and alighting upon him. And behold, a voice from heaven saying, this is my beloved Son, in whom I am well pleased. And we looked at that text earlier in this series. This is called a theophany, T-H-E-O-P-A-N-Y. This word means a manifestation of God. This is a theophany at the Transfiguration at Mount Tabor. This is the theophany here, where the Holy Spirit and the Father appear along with the Son and validate his mission at his baptism. So the Holy Spirit is all over the Gospels. And I don't think we stop often enough to think about that. Now, an interesting question. Was the Holy Spirit at the death of Christ? We have that terrible scene, not a scene of jubilee. Christ is arrested, manhandled, tortured, beaten, condemned to death, dragged up to Mount Calvary with the cross on his shoulders, killed. Son of Man is delivered up into the hands of the Gentiles, and he's mocked and scourged and spit upon. And when they have mocked him, they put him to death. And he says, even in the hour of death, my God, why have you forsaken me? The most mysterious words. But the writer of the Epistle to the Hebrews, in the 9th chapter, this is a marvelous epistle. It's an ancient sermon, actually. No one knows who wrote this sermon. It was very, very ancient. And he's talking about Christ being the real high priest, that the high priest of the Jewish faith was simply a sign, a symbol, a figure of the true high priest that was to come. And all the sacrifices which were done in the temple, the sacrifices of animals and of cereals and things to eat, all of these sacrifices were only signs. And the temple itself, and before the temple, the tabernacle, were only a sign, because they were not capable of securing redemption for anybody. They were signs established by God, but they didn't save anybody. And he says, for if the sprinkling of defiled persons with the blood of goats and bulls and ashes and of a heifer sanctifies

0: for the purification of the flesh. How much more shall the blood of Christ, who through the eternal Spirit offered himself without blemish to God, purify your conscience from dead works to serve the living God? How much? And how has it happened? Through an eternal Spirit. What's an eternal Spirit? There's only one of them. Only one thing that's eternal, the Holy Spirit. God is eternal. The eternal Spirit is the Spirit of God. So the Holy Spirit, according to the Epistle to the Hebrews, is at Calvary. And it is this Holy Spirit that is responsible so that a perfect sacrifice of Christ, may be given for the salvation of the world. You know, in the 19th century, a number of artists painted an interesting scene. It showed Christ on the cross, but the cross was held by the Heavenly Father, wearing a crown, and his great arms held his beloved Son on the cross. And above the head of the Father, they painted the great white dove of the Holy Spirit. Salvation is the work of the Holy Trinity, done through our Lord Jesus Christ. God so loved the world. Now, this is not a unique idea. We hear this also in the Epistle of St. Peter, the first epistle. When you turn to the first epistle of St. Peter, back in the back behind St. Paul, and in the first epistle in the third chapter, 16th verse, "For Christ died for sins once for all, the righteous one for the unrighteous, that he might bring to God all of us, being put to death in the flesh, but being made alive in the Spirit, in which he went and preached to the spirits in prison, who formerly did not obey when God's patience waited in the days of Noah during the building of the ark, in which a few, that is, only eight people, were saved through water. Baptism corresponds to this and now saves you, not for the removal of dirt from the body, but as an appeal to God for a clear conscience through the resurrection of Jesus Christ, who has gone into heaven and is at the right hand of God with angels, authorities, and powers subject to him." Now, it makes the point, this writing of St. Peter, that in the Spirit, when Christ died, he went into the lower world, the prison, where they had waited for the salvation of the world even from the time of the flood. The Spirit goes with the immortal divine person of Jesus Christ down into the lower world. The drama of salvation continues. And this explains to you a little bit of that mysterious passage that we all wonder about a little bit, the mysterious passage which we say in the Creed, Catholics and Protestants, Orthodox said, "And he descended into hell." He descended into the lower regions. He did not go to the hell of the damned, of the lost. He went into that lower world of those who waited, what we would call purgatory. Now, Jesus also made very clear that he is the Savior. Remember, I spoke to you in the last segment about people who say that Jesus is just the Savior of Christians and others, like Mohammed or Buddha, are the Savior of other people. Now, Mohammedans and Buddhists may believe that in some way, but Christians absolutely, positively cannot believe it. In John 7, Jesus tells us who's the Savior. On the last day of the feast, the great day, Jesus stood up and proclaimed, "If anyone thirsts, let him come to me and drink. He who believes in me, as Scripture says, out of his heart shall flow rivers of living water." Now this he said about the Spirit, which those who believed in him were to receive. For as yet the Spirit had not been given, because Jesus was not yet glorified. The Spirit had not been given. The Spirit was around. It was only possible that Jesus did all of the miracles and the healings and good works that he did in his life, that he was led by the Spirit here and there. I didn't read all the quotations I could about Jesus being led by the Spirit, Jesus doing his powerful, mighty deeds by the Spirit. I didn't have time to read them all. In Jesus, the Spirit was there, but the Spirit hadn't been given to everybody else. And the Spirit would be given to people only when Jesus rose from the dead. This is a very, very important thing to know. And St. Peter, in his famous sermon in the Acts of the Apostles, says, "This Jesus God raised up, and of that we are all witnesses, being therefore exalted to the right hand of God, and having received from God the promise of the Holy Spirit, he has poured this out, which you see and hear." And this was the Holy Spirit then poured out on the apostles, on the disciples, on the people at Pentecost, on everyone who came to believe in Christ. The Holy Spirit was then poured out. We see that the Holy Spirit then operates in the whole event of Christ, from the Incarnation, the Annunciation, right through to Pentecost. Now, let me tell you, I had to do this quickly, and I asked you to be sure not to fall asleep, to be sitting there with your Bible. For heaven's sakes, go over this and study it. I've got two marvelous quotations to end up with, both saints of the Eastern Church. From the writings of St. Basil, we read, "Every act of Christ is achieved through the assistance of the Holy Spirit. He was present when Christ underwent temptation of the devil. He was inseparably present with Christ when he performed his miracles. After the resurrection, the Spirit never abandoned Christ. In fact, to renew humanity and renew it to the grace of the breath of God, which had been lost, he blew on the face of the disciples, and what did he say to them? Receive the Holy Spirit." St. Gregory Nazianzus, great saint of the East, friend of St. Basil, he also says, "Christ is born and the Spirit precedes him. Christ is baptized and the Spirit gives witness. Christ is tested and the Spirit returns to Galilee. Christ performs miracles and the Spirit accompanies him. Christ ascends into heaven, and the Spirit follows him." Brothers and sisters, if you consider yourself a Christian, whatever kind, Catholic, Protestant, Orthodox, all the other variations, Lutheran, Anglican, whatever, when you think of your Savior, Jesus Christ, think of him in joy, in sorrow, in his infancy, in his holy life, in his death on the cross, in his glorious resurrection, and in his coming that we await. Think of him always moving with and sending to us the Holy Spirit. If I do not go, the Holy Spirit will not come to you. And the early church prayed, "Come, Lord Jesus." Brothers and sisters, in your struggles in this unbelieving time, in this shabby and ugly time, you believe in the Holy Spirit, and he will go with you. I would never have the courage to ever get up and preach or teach or talk or do anything if I did not try every day of my life to do it in the Holy Spirit and say to the Holy Spirit all the time, "Be with me and guide me and do not leave me alone. Amen."
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0: John Drumgoole's life began in County Longford, Ireland in 1816. By the time it ended, he would be described as one of New York City's social saints. I'm Father Charles Connor, and this is The Church in Time. John Drumgoole emigrated to New York City as a young man and lived in St. Peter's Parish on Barclay Street, the city's oldest Catholic church. Because of poverty, his priestly education was delayed for decades. He was ordained a priest at the age of 53 and became immediately interested in the plight of New York City's homeless boys. He opened St. Vincent's Home in New York City, and he established a fundraising arm of the home, which he called St. Joseph's Union. They published a wonderful magazine called The Homeless Child, describing the activities that went on in St. Vincent's Home. In later years, Father Drumgoole opened yet a larger home in Lower Manhattan called the Mission of the Immaculate Virgin, and then he secured property on Staten Island for a summer home called Mount Loretto. This wonderful man died in the great blizzard of 1888 as he was making his way from Staten Island back to the city to see if everything was all right at the city home. And this has been The Church in Time.
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5: Hello, friends. This is Father Pablo. 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He was a holy terror, let me tell you. 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He was only 17 when he made a girl pregnant and laughed when she wanted to marry him. All this while, his mother, whose name was Monica, prayed and prayed for her son, Augustine. 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And he said one day, feeling bad about the 29 years he had wasted wandering around from vice to vice, he said to God, "O beauty uncreated, late have I known thee. Now that I know thee, I shall love thee."
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9: 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Today and tomorrow, we'll read the book of the prophet Habakkuk and continue the first third of the book of the prophet Isaiah. Father Mike reminds us that it can be tough, but keep showing up.
7: Hi, my name is Father Mike Schmitz, and you're listening to the Bible in a Year, where we encounter God's voice and live life through the lens of Scripture.

Using the Great Adventure Bible Timeline, we'll read all the way from Genesis to Revelation, discovering how the story of salvation unfolds and how we fit into that story today. The Great Adventure Bible Timeline was developed by Jeff Cavins and is provided by Ascension, who produced and funded this program. It is day 202, day 202. We are reading from Isaiah chapter 23 and chapter 24. Also, the prophet Habakkuk, chapter 1 and 2. We only hear Habakkuk for 2 days, as well as, you know, we're Nahum for 2 days, Joel for 2 days. We got Zephaniah, Baruch. He's going to be 3 days. But kind of these shorter, minor prophets, Habakkuk, here's the deal. I'm going to say Habakkuk, and I'm going to say Habakkuk, because ever since I was a kid, I always said Habakkuk. And then I hear people saying it's Habakkuk, and I'm like, okay, well, I've heard it both ways. Habakkuk chapter 1 and 2, Proverbs chapter 11, verses 1 through 4. The book of the prophet Isaiah, chapter 23, an oracle concerning Tyre. An oracle concerning Tyre. Wail, O ships of Tarshish, for Tyre is laid waste, without house or haven. From the land of Cyprus it is revealed to them. Be still, O inhabitants of the coast, O merchants of Sidon. Your messengers passed over the sea and were on many waters. Your revenue was the grain of Shihor, the harvest of the Nile. You were the merchant of the nations. Be ashamed, O Sidon, for the sea has spoken, the stronghold of the sea, saying, I have neither endured labor pains nor given birth. I have neither reared young men nor brought up virgins. When the report comes from Egypt, they will be in anguish over the report about Tyre. Pass over to Tarshish, wail, O inhabitants of the coast. Is this your exultant city, whose origin is from days of old, whose feet carried her to settle afar? Who has purposed this against Tyre, the bestower of crowns, whose merchants were princes, whose traders were the honored of the earth? The Lord of hosts has purposed it, to defile the pride of all glory, to dishonor all the honored of the earth. Overflow your land like the Nile, O daughter of Tarshish. There is no restraint anymore. He has stretched out his hand over the sea. He has shaken the kingdoms. The Lord has given command concerning Canaan to destroy its strongholds. And he said, you will no more exult, O oppressed virgin daughter of Sidon. Arise, pass over to Cyprus. Even there you will have no rest. Behold, the land of the Chaldeans. This is the people. It was not Assyria. They destined Tyre for wild beasts. They erected their siege towers. They raised her palaces. They made her a ruin. Wail, O ships of Tarshish, for your stronghold is laid waste. In that day, Tyre will be forgotten for 70 years, like the days of one king. At the end of 70 years, it will happen to Tyre as in the song of the harlot. Take a harp, go about the city, O forgotten harlot. Make sweet melody, sing many songs, that you may be remembered. At the end of 70 years, the Lord will visit Tyre, and she will return to her hire, and will play the harlot with all the kingdoms of the world upon the face of the earth. Her merchandise and her hire will be dedicated to the Lord. It will not be stored or hoarded, but her merchandise will supply abundant food and fine clothing for those who dwell before the Lord. Chapter 24. Impending Judgment on the Earth. Behold, the Lord will lay waste the earth and make it desolate, and he will twist its surface and scatter its inhabitants, and it shall be as with the people, so with the priest, as with the slave, so with his master, as with the maid, so with her mistress, as with the buyer, so with the seller, as with the lender, so with the borrower, as with the creditor, so with the debtor. The earth shall be utterly laid waste and utterly despoiled, for the Lord has spoken this word. The earth mourns and withers, the world languishes and withers. The heavens languish together with the earth. The earth lies polluted under its inhabitants, for they have transgressed the laws, violated the statutes, broken the everlasting covenant. Therefore a curse devours the earth, and its inhabitants suffer for their guilt. Therefore the inhabitants of the earth are scorched, and few men are left. The wine mourns, the vine languishes, all the merry-hearted sigh. The mirth of the timbrels is stilled, the noise of the jubilant has ceased. The mirth of the lyre is stilled. No more do they drink wine with singing. Strong drink is bitter to those who drink it. The city of chaos is broken down, every house is shut up so that none can enter. There is an outcry in the streets for lack of wine, all joy has reached its eventide, the gladness of the earth is banished. Desolation is left in the city, the gates are battered into ruins. For thus it shall be in the midst of the earth among the nations,
as when an olive tree is beaten, as at the gleaning when the vintage is done. They lift up their voices. They sing for joy over the majesty of the Lord. They shout from the west. Therefore, in the east, give glory to the Lord. In the islands of the sea, to the name of the Lord, the God of Israel. From the ends of the earth, we hear songs of praise, of glory to the righteous one. But I say, I pine away. I pine away. Woe is me. For the treacherous deal treacherously. The treacherous deal very treacherously. Terror and the pit and the snare are upon you, O inhabitant of the earth. He who flees at the sound of the terror shall fall into the pit, and he who climbs out of the pit shall be caught in the snare. For the windows of heaven are opened, and the foundations of the earth tremble. The earth is utterly broken. The earth is torn apart. The earth is violently shaken. The earth staggers like a drunken man. It sways like a hut. Its transgression lies heavy upon it, and it falls, and will not rise again. On that day, the Lord will punish the host of heaven in heaven, and the kings of the earth on the earth. They will be gathered together as prisoners in a pit. They will be shut up in a prison, and after many days, they will be punished. Then the moon will be confounded, and the sun ashamed. For the Lord of hosts will reign on Mount Zion and in Jerusalem, and before his elders, he will manifest his glory. The Book of Habakkuk, Chapter 1, The Prophet's Complaint. The oracle of God which Habakkuk the prophet saw. O Lord, how long shall I cry for help, and you will not hear? Or cry to you, violence, and you will not save? Why do you make me see wrongs and look upon trouble? Destruction and violence are before me, strife and contention arise. So the law is slacked, and justice never goes forth. For the wicked surround the righteous, so justice goes forth perverted. Look among the nations and see, wonder and be astounded. For I am doing a work in your days that you would not believe if told. For behold, I am rousing the Chaldeans, that bitter and hasty nation, who march through the breadth of the earth to seize habitations not their own. Dread and fearsome are they. Their justice and dignity proceed from themselves. Their horses are swifter than leopards, more fierce than the evening wolves. Their horsemen press proudly on. Yes, their horsemen come from afar. They fly like an eagle, swift to devour. They all come for violence. Terror of them goes before them. They gather captives like sand. At kings they scoff, and of rulers they make sport. They laugh at every fortress, for they heap up earth and take it. Then they sweep by like the wind and go on, guilty men whose own might is their God. Are you not from everlasting, O Lord my God, my Holy One? We shall not die. O Lord, you have ordained them as a judgment, and you, O Rock, have established them for chastisement. You, who are of purer eyes than to behold evil and cannot look on wrong, why do you look on faithless men and are silent when the wicked swallows up the man more righteous than he? For you make men like the fish of the sea, like crawling things that have no ruler. He brings all of them up with a hook. He drags them out with his net. He gathers them in his seine, so he rejoices and exults. Therefore he sacrifices to his net and burns incense to his seine. For by them he lives in luxury, and his food is rich. Is he then to keep on emptying his net and mercilessly slaying nations forever? Chapter 2. God's Reply. I will take my stand to watch, and station myself on the tower, and look forth to see what he will say to me, and what I will answer concerning my complaint. And the Lord answered me, Write the vision, make it plain upon tablets, so he may run who reads it. For still the vision awaits its time. It hastens to the end. It will not lie. If it seems slow, wait for it. It will surely come. It will not delay. Behold, he whose soul is not upright in him shall fail, but the righteous shall live by his faith. Moreover, wine is treacherous. The arrogant man shall not abide. His greed is as wide as Sheol. Like death, he has never enough. He gathers for himself all nations and collects as his own all peoples. Shall not all these take up their taunt against him in scoffing derision of him and say, Woe to him who heaps up what is not his own. For how long? And loads himself with pledges. Will not your debtors suddenly arise and those awake who will make you tremble? Then you will be booty for them, because you have plundered many nations. All the remnant of the peoples shall plunder you. For the blood of men and violence to the earth, to cities and all who dwell therein.
Woe to him who gets evil gifts.

and makes them drunk to gaze on their shame. You will be sated with contempt instead of glory. Drink yourself and stagger. The cup in the Lord's right hand will come around to you, and shame will come upon your glory. The violence done to Lebanon will overwhelm you. The destruction of the beasts will terrify you, for the blood of men and violence to the earth, to cities and all who dwell therein. What profit is an idol when its maker has shaped it, a metal image, a teacher of lies? For the workman trusts in his own creation when he makes dumb idols. Woe to him who says to a wooden thing, awake, to a mute stone, arise. Can this give revelation? Behold, it is overlaid with gold and silver. There is no breath at all in it. But the Lord is in his holy temple. Let all the earth keep silence before him. The book of Proverbs, chapter 11. A false balance is an abomination to the Lord, but a just weight is his delight. When pride comes, then comes disgrace, but with the humble is wisdom. The integrity of the upright guides them, but the crookedness of the treacherous destroys them. Riches do not profit in the day of wrath, but righteousness delivers from death. Father in heaven, we give you praise and glory, and we thank you. Thank you for your wisdom. Again, every time we hear your word, Lord, in Proverbs, your word coming from Solomon, who is a wise man in his mind and not necessarily always wise in his actions, but who continually reminds us that those who choose you, even if they are devoid of everything else, are choosing the right path. Even those who have wealth, even those who have power in this life, ultimately we fall into your hands. And so we ask not just for more wealth or not just for more power, we ask for right relationship with you, right relationship with each other. And even in our hearts, Lord God, we ask for right relationship in ourselves, that we can be the kind of men and women who not only say yes to you with our minds and say yes to you with our voices, but say yes to you with our entire lives. Help us to say yes to you, to your wisdom, and to walk in wisdom this day and every day. In Jesus' name we pray, amen. In the name of the Father, and of the Son, and of the Holy Spirit, amen. Okay, we're in the middle of Isaiah. Well, not quite the middle, maybe more like the first third, because we have 66 chapters of Isaiah. We're still in the book of woe, right? In that book of condemnation. And so I just invite you, don't get discouraged yet, because especially, here's what I'm proposing. Predicting, one of the two, one of the four, one of the three, is that this time to the prophets is going to be some of the most difficult time you and I have when it comes to the Bible. Now, you might have thought, it was going to be Leviticus. I thought it was going to be Numbers. I thought it was going to be Deuteronomy. And maybe it was, maybe it will be. But my thought is, as we journey through Isaiah for the next, 40 some days or so, and as we journey through Jeremiah and Ezekiel coming up, my guess is this is going to be challenging because of the fact that here in chapter 23, it's an oracle concerning Tyre. And you might be like, okay, and you mentioned Tarshish, you mentioned Cyprus, you might mention Sidon. You might think, okay, some of those names are familiar, but I don't know what they're talking about. It's kind of this cloaked language. It's this mysterious prophetic language that basically is saying a bunch of stuff about a time and a people from a long way away and a long time ago. And it might be difficult for us to recognize, okay, how is God speaking to me today? Well, sometimes we just recognize God is speaking historically. He's speaking through Isaiah, and he is making it very clear this is a message or an oracle concerning Tyre. And sometimes it's very clear that this is concerning all of us. So my prayer and my encouragement is, at times, it's going to be kind of like words in, words out. I don't get this. I don't know what they're talking about. So I'm going to try to put some context. So we have Tyre. Tyre is one of the coastal towns, right, in that Mediterranean area, on the Mediterranean Sea. And so one of the recognitions we have is the reality that the land of Tyre had become wealthy, and the land of Tyre had, because of that wealth, just like everyone else, had forgotten its creator, had forgotten its maker, had forgotten the one who blessed it. And so you have God's words here that are saying in verse 9 of chapter 23, the Lord of hosts has purposed it to defile the pride of all glory, to dishonor all the honored of the earth. Basically, you've gotten so much, you've gotten so wealthy, you've become so powerful among the nations that you've forgotten the Lord, your God. And so what's going to happen is the Lord will allow the Chaldeans, the Assyrians, to come in. And what it says is your stronghold is laid waste. And in that day, this is verse 15, Tyre will be forgotten for 70 years, like the days of one king. And at the end of 70 years, it will happen to Tyre as in the song of the harlot. Basically, it says she'll return to her hire and play the harlot with all the kingdoms of the world upon the face of the earth. Basically, even after 70 years, this is what's going to happen when the Assyrians come in and destroy Tyre. She'll come back and she'll become wealthy again, and she will

also turn back to her wealth and think that that's her worth, that her wealth is her worth, that her power is what makes her important. And yet, in verse 18, the last verse of chapter 23, it says that her merchandise and her hire will ultimately be dedicated, I'm putting in the word ultimately, will be dedicated to the Lord. Not stored or hoarded, but her merchandise, those things that were her, was her power, right? Her wealth will supply abundant food and fine clothing for those who dwell before the Lord. And that some people have said that that is a prophecy, not only of the immediate restoration of Tyre after 70 years, after the Assyrians, the Chaldeans come in, but that ultimately Tyre will become Christian, because that's part of Tyre's history, is that it became Christian early in the history of Christianity, that Paul himself found many Christians there in Acts chapter 21, verse 4. Now it suffered a bunch under persecutions, but and also under times when Muslims had conquered it and reconquered it. But ultimately, Tyre had found a purpose in belonging to the Lord. And so that can be one of those things, again, we're like, okay, here's the prophets. They're talking about, they have all these things that are so random or historical. And yet also we have chapter 24, where it talks about the impending judgment on the earth. And one of the pieces that, just again, poetic language, part of the poetic language is oriented towards recognizing that God's judgment in this chapter 24, remember, this is the book of woe, the book of condemnation. God's judgment is going to be all the way to the end. What I mean by that is, another way to say it is, the judgment of the Lord will always be completed. That it talks about fear in the pit and the snare are upon you. And so those who flee the noise of the fear shall fall into the pit. And if you come out of the midst of the pit, you'll caught in the snare. Basically, the judgment of the Lord will always be completed. And this will happen from the windows on high are open and the foundations of the earth are shaken, because not only is the judgment of the Lord going to be completed, but it's going to touch everything. And that's what the next verses from 19 to 20 are talking about. It says the earth is violently broken open, the earth is split open, its transgression shall be heavy upon it. It will fall and not rise again. It will touch everyone in verses all the way to the end, 21 through 23 of chapter 24, talks about how this will be from those who are unimportant, say prisoners, all the way to those who reign, those who are kings. The moon will be disgraced, the sun ashamed, because the Lord will bring his judgment. And God will reign on Mount Zion and in Jerusalem. And so there's ultimately, right, this is meant to be a word, not only word of warning, but a word of promise. And that promise is that even though there is a judgment that's coming, a condemnation for those who fall away from the Lord and turn their backs on him, rebel against him, there's also the promise of God will reign ultimately in there in Judah. He will reign on Zion. He will reign in Jerusalem. Now, that's the word of Isaiah. What about Habakkuk? And as I said, Habakkuk is how I always said it growing up, but I've heard it both ways now, Habakkuk and Habakkuk. The interesting thing about Habakkuk, as he's not necessarily prophesying to Jerusalem, he's not necessarily prophesying to the people of Judah. He's kind of just calling out saying, here's the deal. There is wickedness on this world and God is going to answer it. And so he calls out and he points out five woes in chapter 2, because Habakkuk in chapter 1, he sees all the things that he sees, right? He says what he sees, that he basically points out there are people who have turned away from the Lord and they abuse each other. They use each other. And who is going to bring judgment? And then in chapter 2, it's God's reply. And there's these five woes that happen that talk about God's judgment and the woe to those who are basically practicing unjust economics, right? Those are the first two woes that God declares through Habakkuk. Is woes to those who practice unjust economics. Next is woes to those who employ slave labor. Woes to those who use other people. Well, there's a fourth woe, and that's those irresponsible leaders who make his neighbors drink of the cup of his wrath, makes them drunk to gaze on their shame. And this goes on and on about that. And then the final woe is woe to those who trust in idols, idolatry being that fifth woe. And one of the pieces that the prophet Habakkuk is making very, very clear is he's basically saying that what's happening and going to happen from the Babylonians, what's going to happen in Babylon, and this is kind of what the context of Habakkuk is, what's going to happen in Babylon is going to happen to every nation. That I remember hearing a commentary that said, most nations eventually become Babylon. That most nations, all these woes, of a woe of using people wrongfully, woe of slave labor, woe of unjust rulers, woe of turning to idolatry, turning away from the Lord, what's happening in Babylon, and these woes ultimately happen to every nation. And so this is the call for all of us. Again, here's the words of the prophets, that yes, we're contextualized in their time.
but are also telling us something very important. Tomorrow, we're going to hear the last chapter of Habakkuk, and it's Habakkuk's prayer that he turns back to the Lord. And even though he knows, just like the wise people of Scripture know, that just what happens to Babylon is going to happen to all nations. Most nations, they fall just like Babylon has fallen. And Habakkuk is going to utter a prayer that not only talks about this falling, but also talks about the Lord's role in bringing his own glory. The Lord's role, not only bringing judgment, but his role in bringing about glory, his own glory, that he can be known. I hope this makes sense. You know, we can get really, really lost in the prophets. We don't want to get lost. And if you got lost your footing just for today, like if you lost your footing and thought, man, I don't know about Tyre and Sidon and all these places in Isaiah. I don't know about Habakkuk talking about Babylon. Don't worry. Show up tomorrow. It's going to be great. We're going to keep walking with Isaiah for the next number of days, Habakkuk for one more day, then Zephaniah, then Baruch, then Ezekiel, and it's going to be fine. Just keep on walking, keep on reading, keep on listening, keep on pressing play. I am praying for you. Please pray for me. My name is Father Mike, and I cannot wait to see you tomorrow. God bless.

0: That was day 202 of Bible in a Year with Father Mike Schmitz. And now we'd like to share audio from a video called The Difference Between Jealousy and Envy with Father Mike from the Ascension Presents YouTube channel.
1: Hi, my name is Father Mike Schmitz, and this is Ascension Presents. So years ago, I remember at one point, someone had broken into my parents' house and they stole some stuff. And in one room, they wrecked some stuff as well. And I remember my dad, everyone was safe. We weren't home when the person or people, whatever they were, broke into the house. And at one point in one of the rooms, as I said, they made a mess. They broke some stuff. And my dad said, that's the only thing I'm mad about. I remember him saying this. That's the only thing I'm mad about. He says, I don't mind. He's like, I don't want my stuff stolen, but I get it. I don't understand. This is the line that stuck with me. He says, I don't understand needing to break things. Like, I get it. If you're poor, you need something, whatever, in stealing it. Like, not that it's a good thing, but why just destroy something that someone else has? That makes no sense. And I was thinking about this because people have asked me about the difference between jealousy and envy, because they're two different things. Sometimes we use those words interchangeably, and sometimes because there's a little overlap. If we had a Venn diagram, maybe they would overlap, but they're not the same thing. Jealousy and envy is kind of like stealing versus vandalism. Here's what I mean. Jealousy can be rooted in greed, right? Jealousy can be rooted in a desire to, I will say it like this, to guard what one possesses or what one hopes to possess, right? So I want this thing, therefore I'm going to guard this. I want this. I'm going to go after this. I overly desire this thing. But here's the interesting thing is jealousy isn't always awful. Jealousy isn't always wrong because God says that he is a jealous God. What does that mean? Well, it means that sometimes there are some things that are your actual possession. They're your legitimate possession. They're yours. And so it's good to say, I'm jealous for those things, meaning I want to guard those things from people who would want to take them away. So here's God who says, you're my people. I love you. You're mine. Therefore, I am jealous of anything that takes my people, the ones I love, away from me. So jealousy is not always wrong, right? It is that desire to guard what one possesses. Obviously, it can be distorted. And in our experience, it often is distorted. We have that when it comes to people, right? We can be jealous of other people. When we're jealous of other people, what that means, of course, is we want something. We want to possess something. It might be something that they have, might be something that they've accomplished, but it always has to do with a desire to possess or a desire to guard what one possesses. So you can see how that could distort into greed. If someone who's a jealous person can want more and more and more. But that's what jealousy is all about. Envy is not merely the desire to guard what one has or to possess what one doesn't have. Envy is sadness when someone else has something that I want. So it's kind of different. Obviously, you can see that jealousy is rooted in desire. Envy, I guess we might say it like this, is rooted in resentment. If jealousy is rooted in desire, again, I desire this, so I'm going to guard it. I desire this, so I'm going to have greed for it. Envy is rooted in resentment, which basically is actually diabolical. St. Augustine, he described envy as the diabolical sin. Why? Because it's not enough for me to have what I have. It's not enough for me to be as happy as I am. When I see what someone else has, I'm sad. When I see how happy they are, it destroys me. It breaks me down. So envy is sadness at someone else's gifts, sadness at someone else's joy. It's sadness at someone else's accomplishments. And so what does envy lead a person to do? It leads them to resentment. And if there's anything more diabolical than resentment, I don't know what it is, maybe pride, but that's deeply connected in that. Even think about like the sin of the devil, the envy of the Book of Wisdom says this, through the envy of the devil, death entered the world. Here's the key, jealousy can lead, right? So desire to guard can lead to greed. Envy is this giving into resentment that leads one to destroy. And that's the thing. The end point of envy is hatred. The end point of envy is destruction, which is one of the reasons why when St. Paul was writing letters, his first letter to the Corinthians, and he says, love is not jealous. And better translation of that, I've heard from people who are smarter than me, have said actually a better translation is love is not envious. Because here is God who is love, and he is jealous, but he is not envious. Love is not envious in the sense that love does not seek to destroy. Love can seek in some ways to possess. It is wonderful for a wife to want to possess her husband, for a husband to want to possess his wife, like to have and to hold from this day forward for as long as we both shall live, right? That's a good thing. It can be distorted, so we are on guard against it. But it, again, it's like that difference between stealing and vandalism. Someone who steals something wants to possess it. Someone who destroys something just doesn't want you to have it. So we have to guard against both. But if we're going to guard against one always, it's always going to be against envy. So interesting, because envy is the one sin that doesn't ever make you happy. Like all other sins, and in some level, they give you some amount of pleasure, but envy doesn't even give you a little bit of pleasure. It just makes you sad. And yet so many of us choose to live sad because we choose to be resentful. So hand it over to the Lord, give it away, and enter into the joy that is yours because of our Lord Jesus Christ. So leave all that behind. Leave all the envy that leads to resentment and hatred and destruction behind. Just enter into freedom. How do you do that? One step at a time. When you find envy bubbling up, you just say, okay, Lord, rather than concentrate on what someone else has that I don't, I'm actually going to rejoice in the fact that they have this. You gave it to them somehow. Rather than focus on what someone else has that I don't, I'm going to recognize, wow, I have a lot that I don't deserve. Good things, blessings that I don't deserve. Why not, rather than want to tear down what they've built up, why not just acknowledge that's amazing? And also, there are some pretty incredible things in my life too. It's an antidote to jealousy. It's an antidote to envy, to live in the joy that the Lord has already blessed you. And he's blessed you abundantly. All we have to do is notice it, give him thanks, celebrate.
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6: Each year, CNBC publishes their list of the top 10 worst states to live in. This year, states like Tennessee, Alabama, and Texas ranked at the top of their chart. This may seem weird to the average American, considering that states like Texas have seen a steady influx of people moving there for lower taxes and more economic opportunity. So why does CNBC think that these are such bad states to live in? Well, one of their key metrics was, quote, reproductive rights, aka abortion. According to CNBC, these states are bad to live in because it's more difficult to murder an innocent child in the womb. Did they bother considering what states are best to live in for the unborn baby?
5: Join our Life Defenders team today. 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
7: This is Father Mike Schmitz. 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
0: Catechism in a Year is produced and funded by Ascension and distributed on radio through a partnership with Max Studios. The catechism used is the Ascension edition of the catechism, which includes the Foundations of Faith approach. You can follow along in any recent version of the Catechism of the Catholic Church. A reading plan and all Catechism in a Year episodes can be found at ascensionpress.com/CIY or on the Ascension app. We'll continue learning about the Sacrament of Reconciliation today, reading about the effects of the sacrament, what the Catechism calls a true spiritual resurrection. We'll also hear about the eternal and temporal consequences of sin and learn the four aspects of an indulgence.
7: Hi, my name is Father Mike Schmitz, and you're listening to the Catechism in a Year, where we encounter God's plan of sheer goodness for us, revealed in Scripture and passed down through the tradition of the Catholic faith. The Catechism in a Year is provided by Ascension, who produced and funded this program. In 365 days, we'll read through the Catechism of the Catholic Church, discovering our identity in God's family as we journey together toward our heavenly home. Today is day 202, 1468, 1473. You guys, we get to talk about the effects of the sacrament of reconciliation. Yesterday, we talked about the minister of the sacrament of reconciliation and the great dignity, the great responsibility that is placed upon the priest who's working by extension of the bishop. Yet today, we get to talk about the effects of this sacrament. What happens when we go to confession? And not only do we experience forgiveness, of course, mercy, of course, it reconciles us with the church. And also, it's an anticipation. I love this. It's an anticipation in a certain way of the judgment to which we all will be subjected at the end of our earthly lives. In some ways, it's practice of coming before God as we are with the full truth that he is love and also that we have failed to love and leaning into that. It's remarkable. We're also going to talk about something that a lot of people have a lot of questions about. We're talking about indulgences today. And so one of the questions is, wait, you guys still believe in indulgences? And the answer is, well, look at paragraphs 1471 to 1473. The answer is a big yes. And we'll talk about that today. Before we launch into today, let's take a moment and just call upon the name of Jesus Christ and pray in the Holy Spirit to God our Father. Father in heaven, we thank you for this day. We thank you for the great sacrament of reconciliation. We thank you for the mercy that comes to us through the ministry of your church, through the ministry of your priests. We ask that you please draw us closer to your heart. Please reconcile us to yourself. Help us, especially those of us who have hardened hearts to you, to your mercy, to your grace, to your love. Help us to have softened hearts that are open to your grace, hearts that are willing to race to you. Lord God, draw all of us to take the next opportunity to say yes to you in confession. Help us to be purified from all of our attachments to sin. In Jesus' name we pray, amen. In the name of the Father, and of the Son, and of the Holy Spirit, amen. It is day 202. We are reading paragraphs 1468 to 1473. The effects of this sacrament. The whole power of the sacrament of penance consists in restoring us to God's grace and joining us with him in an intimate friendship. Reconciliation with God is thus the purpose and effect of this sacrament. For those who receive the sacrament of penance with contrite heart and religious disposition, reconciliation is usually followed by peace and serenity of conscience with strong spiritual consolation. Indeed, the sacrament of reconciliation with God brings about a true spiritual resurrection, restoration of the dignity and blessings of the life of the children of God, of which the most precious is friendship with God. This sacrament reconciles us with the church. Sin damages or even breaks fraternal communion. The sacrament of penance repairs or restores it. In this sense, it does not simply heal the one restored to ecclesial communion, but has also a revitalizing effect on the life of the church, which suffered from the sin of one of her members. Reestablished or strengthened in the communion of saints, the sinner is made stronger by the exchange of spiritual goods among all the living members of the body of Christ, whether still on pilgrimage or already in the heavenly homeland. As St. John Paul II stated, it must be recalled that this reconciliation with God leads, as it were, to other reconciliations, which repair the other breaches caused by sin. The forgiven penitent is reconciled with himself in his inmost being, where he regains his innermost truth. He is reconciled with his brethren, whom he has in some way offended and wounded. He is reconciled with the church. He is reconciled with all creation. In this sacrament, the sinner, placing himself before the merciful judgment of God, anticipates in a certain way the judgment to which he will be subjected at the end of his earthly life. For it is now in this life that we are offered the choice between life and death, and it is only by the road of conversion that we can enter the kingdom, from which one is excluded by grave sin. In converting to Christ through penance and faith, the sinner passes from death to life and does not come into judgment. Indulgences. The doctrine and practice of indulgences in the church are closely linked to the effects of the sacrament of penance. What is an indulgence? An indulgence is a remission before God of the temporal punishment due to sins whose guilt has already been forgiven, which the faithful Christian who is duly disposed gains under certain prescribed conditions through the action of the church, which, as the minister of redemption, dispenses and applies with authority the treasury of the satisfactions of Christ and the saints. An indulgence is partial or plenary, according as it removes either part or all of the temporal punishment due to sin. The faithful can gain indulgences for themselves or apply them to the dead. The punishments of sin. To understand this doctrine and practice of the church, it is necessary to understand that sin has a double consequence. Grave sin deprives us of communion with God and therefore makes us incapable of eternal life, the privation of which is called the eternal punishment of sin. On the other hand, every sin, even venial, entails an unhealthy attachment to creatures, which must be purified either here on earth or after death in the state called purgatory. This purification frees one from what is called the temporal punishment of sin. These two punishments must not be conceived of as a kind of vengeance inflicted by God from without, but as following from the very nature of sin. A conversion which proceeds from a fervent charity can attain the complete purification of the sinner in such a way that no punishment would remain. The forgiveness of sin and restoration of communion with God entail the remission of the eternal punishment of sin. But temporal punishment of sin remains. While patiently bearing sufferings and trials of all kinds, and when the day comes, serenely facing death, the Christian must strive to accept this temporal punishment of sin as a grace. He should strive by works of mercy and charity, as well as by prayer and the various practices of penance, to put off completely the old man and to put on the new man. All right, there we are, day 202, paragraphs 1468 to 1473. You guys, we're going to talk about indulgences in a second, but let's highlight first the effects of the sacrament of reconciliation. What an incredible grace. Love the first sentence. Restoring us to God's grace, joining us with him in that intimate friendship. This is remarkable. I think, you know, obviously, the whole power of sacrament of penance, reconciliation, is we're forgiven of our sins. But also realize we are restored. We are restored to our relationship with God. One of the things that we realize is that, you know, St. Paul has said, where sin abounds, grace abounds all the more. So here you can picture it like this. This is my image. You're trucking along. You're going at like, I don't know how to do this visually when you can't see me, but you're going out around at a level, you're at level seven. Okay. You're at level seven and you're trucking along. And then bam, big deal sin. And you crash. You're down to zero, right? You lose it all. When we come to the Lord in confession, when we come to the Lord in the sacrament of mercy, he doesn't just elevate us back up to level seven. Or sometimes we might even think, well, now I'm at level four. I got to work back up to seven. Like, no, that's not how it works. God's grace restores us and elevates us. So grace does this. It elevates and perfects. So it brings us back to seven. But because of God's grace, it's now a 7.5. Now it's an eight. The idea behind this thing, again, just the imagery here, is where sin abounds, grace abounds all the more. Where I fall and I'm raised back up by the Lord, when you let God do that, you're actually holier after the fact than if you had never sinned. In some mysterious way, right? And in fact, this is so profound. It's such a mystery in Paul's letter when he says this. But he addresses the next question, because the next question is, wait a second. If when I fall and I let God forgive me, I'm even holier than I was if I didn't fall at all, then why not just keep sinning and get holier and holier? And that's why Paul says, by no means, don't do that. I'm paraphrasing, but he basically says, don't do that. But because we recognize the great, incredible grace of humbly coming before the Lord, allowing him to pick us up, restore us to an intimate friendship and reconcile us, the abundance of mercy that comes to us is remarkable, which is one of the reasons why, says in paragraph 1468, this reconciliation is usually followed by peace and serenity of conscience with strong spiritual consolations. There is a true spiritual resurrection, restoration of the dignity and blessings of the life of the children of God, of which the most precious is friendship with God. Imagine here is God, the God we've offended, the God that we've said no to, the God that we've said, God, I know what you want. I don't care. I want what I want. Who restores us to friendship with him. I mean, true friendship. Just consider that for one moment. I don't know if you've ever paused to even reflect on the fact that here is the source of all being, the source of all good, the source of all truth, of all love, the creator of everything that exists, who knows your name and wants you to exist. And not only that, but it matters to him whether or not we choose him. It matters to him what we do. Like, we have these small, seemingly insignificant lives on this planet, right? That last however long they last. And for whatever reason, for some crazy reason, it matters to God what we do during this life. Because he wants to be our friends. That just blows my mind. It should be something that we pray about on a regular basis. Because, and then when we fail, it matters to him. It matters to him so much that he died for us to restore us to friendship. Confession also, one of the effects of confession is in 1469, it reconciles us with the church. And remember, when one member suffers, we all suffer. When one member is strengthened, we are all strengthened. And I love how it says this. It says, in the sense, penance, reconciliation, does not simply heal the one restored to ecclesial communion, but also has a revitalizing effect on the life of the church, which suffered from the sin of one of her members. Like that, the recognition is, yes, we really believe that all the members suffer. When one of us says no to the Lord, we all suffer in some remarkably mysterious way. And yet, to be healed, when one of us is healed, we're all healed in some remarkably mysterious way. And it's just incredible. Again, let's highlight this. In paragraph 1469, reestablished or strengthened in the communion of saints, the sinner is made stronger by the exchange of spiritual goods among all the living members of the body of Christ. Remember, made stronger, even stronger afterwards. Say, well, in what way are we made stronger? Well, maybe a bunch of ways. Here's one way. We recognize that the source of all, the source of all sin, the primary sin that leads us away from the Lord is pride, is that sense of I can live my life without the Lord. What do we need in order to return to confession? Well, we need the opposite of pride. We need humility. And if the greatest of all vices in some ways is pride, then the greatest of all virtues in some way would be humility. I mean, obviously, St. Paul says the greatest of these is love, which, yes, I'm not going to argue with scripture, but we recognize that what brings us back to the Lord after we've fallen? Well, a spirit of humility, a spirit of humble trust in God's mercy and God's love for each one of us. And so keep that in mind. We keep growing. These are some of the ways we keep growing. When we fall and come back to the Lord, how am I growing? Even if I'm not growing in faithfulness, I am growing in humility. But then that leads to growth in faithfulness. Last thing before we go, I'll talk about indulgences. In 1470, in the sacrament, the sinner, placing himself before the merciful judgment of God, anticipates in a certain way the judgment to which you'll be subjected at the end of his earthly life. We recognize that we are given the choice in this life between life and death, between God and anything other than God. And God will give us what we've chosen. To be able to choose confession, to choose God's mercy, to choose the grace that he offers to us is anticipation for death, where I want to, at my death, I want to choose God. And so in so many powerful ways, going to confession is choosing to allow the Lord to love me as I am. And that's what I'm going to say once again. What is confession? What is the whole Christian life? The Christian life in so many ways is the revelation that God so loved the world that he gave his only begotten son, that all those who believe in him would not perish, but would have eternal life. And so here's the message, the invitation. God loves you. All of Christianity can be boiled down to this question and this answer. Will you give God permission to love you as you are? That's the question. What's the answer? Will you give God permission to love you as you are? In so many ways, going to confession, you're saying, okay, God, this is where I'm at. This is what I've struggled with. This is where I've failed. This is where my heart has been hardened. This is where my heart has been broken. This is where I've hurt other people. This is where I've hurt myself. This is where I've violated your laws, your commands. I've violated your love. I've throwing it back in your face, and I will let you love me as I am. This is the heart of the Christian life, and this is the heart of confession. This is the choice every one of us will get to make and have to make in the course of our entire lives. Will I choose God? Meaning, will I let him love me as I am? Do his will? Or will I choose anything other than God? And that leads us to the indulgences. Will I choose God, or will I choose anything other than God? Now, okay, we have a big definition of indulgences. Let's look at this. First of all, you could say the question I asked at the beginning, wow, you guys still believe in indulgences? Answer, yes. Here it is in the catechism. Well, what is it? First of all, It's in a remission before God of the temporal punishment due to sins, whose guilt has already been forgiven. Okay, so that's just the very beginning. That's the beginning of a very long sentence given to us by Pope Paul VI, the definition of indulgence. So it's the remission before God of the temporal punishment due to sins, whose guilt has already been forgiven. Now, we'll talk about the rest of the definition in just a second, but let's highlight, what are we talking about? Well, there's a double consequence of sin. So that's in paragraph 1472, double consequence of sin. The first consequence of sin is eternal punishment. We are eternally separated from God. When I say to God, God, I know what you want. I don't care. I want what I want. I'm separating myself from the Lord. And there's an eternal consequence. What's the eternal consequence? Well, I don't spend eternity with God, right? Hell is the other way to say it. The eternal consequence of sin is hell. Okay, what happens? Jesus, in his great love and mercy, has taken care of the eternal consequences of sin by dying on the cross for us. Because of that, you and I, when we get baptized, we're reconciled with the Lord. When we, after baptism, go to confession, we're reconciled with the Lord. Our guilt has been forgiven. That eternal consequence of sin has been dealt with. So let's even use that word. You know, in paragraph 1471, it says the temporal punishment due to sin. And in 1472, it uses the word that I really like a lot more. It's consequence. So temporal consequence due to sin or the eternal consequence due to sin. Why do I like that more? Just a little pause, a little caveat here. I like the term consequence instead of punishment because our minds are so distorted that when we think punishment, sometimes we think that that's this vengeful God who's like inflicting punishment from without, right? Who God's just saying like, this is what I'm going to do to you. Versus consequence is, oh, this is just what happens. Like this is an intrinsic reality. This is just the cause and effect, right? This is the, I'll say it five more times. This is the natural or supernatural consequence of what I've chosen. And the consequence of what I've chosen, the eternal consequence is if I say no to God, then I get not God. The temporal consequence of sin is my heart is now distorted. When I choose to say, God, I know what you want. I want what I want. Not only is there an eternal consequence that Jesus pays the price of and that we get absolved of in confession, but there's also a temporal consequence, which I mean by that is that, again, my heart is distorted. Now I'm now attached to these things. So think about your own life. Maybe there was a time where you committed one sin for the first time and it was a big deal. Like you were like, oh my goodness, what have I done? You looked at yourself and thought, I need to get to confession as quickly as I can, as soon as I can. And maybe you did that. You experienced that relief of going to confession and just that, okay, I'm reconciled to the Lord. I'm forgiven of my sins. And the next time you committed that same sin, it's like, wait a second, I'm a little less hurt by that, a little less bothered by that. And also, it was easier to choose that sin. And then the next time was even easier to choose that sin. And the next time was even easier to choose that sin. We call that an attachment to sin. We recognize that all of us, sometimes we have a healthy attachment to creatures, like the God's gifts. Sometimes we have an unhealthy attachment to God's gifts. Sometimes we have an unhealthy attachment to sins. Even though I've been forgiven of this sin, even though I don't want it in my life, I still have an attachment to it. We call that the temporal consequence of having chosen the sin. My heart is now distorted. It's easier to choose it in the future. And I kind of don't know if I can live without this thing. Think of any bad habit that you and I have ever developed. At some point, you're like, ah, man, I know I need to stop that. I know I need to, you know, stop chewing or smoking or drinking or whatever the thing is. But we say like, ah, but when am I going to stop? Like, when am I going to stop? We have an attachment to that thing. It might not even be an addiction, but it is something that holds us back from the fullness of life. It holds us back from freedom. That is a temporal consequence of having chosen the thing. Okay, we understand. Hopefully we understand now that there is an eternal consequence of sin. That's hell. Jesus has dealt with that when we're forgiven. And there's a temporal consequence of sin, and that is the attachments that we have to that sin. Because of this, it's one of the reasons why we talked about the other day, we do penances after confession. It's like the rehab. It's like the physical therapy after a surgery. But there's also the grace that God has given to the church. And the grace God has given to the church is called an indulgence. And so the definition of indulgence goes on. Remember, it says it's indulgence is a remission before God of the temporal punishment or consequence due to sins whose guilt has already been forgiven. Goes on to say, which the faithful Christian who is duly disposed, like you're open to this, gains under certain prescribed conditions through the action of the church, which, as the minister of redemption, dispenses and applies with authority the treasury of the satisfaction of Christ and the saints. Now, that sounds like a mouthful of words, and it is, but here's what it means. It means that the church has the ability to, because God has given her the authority, the church has the ability to say, okay, if you do these actions, these are the kind of actions that heal you. These are the kind of actions that will remove those attachments of your heart to sin, the actions that remove the attachments of your heart, the unhealthy attachments of your heart to creatures. And so typically, when performing an indulgence, there are four aspects to it. So the first one is the action itself. And the action could be pray the Stations of the Cross in a church or oratory, or pray the Rosary on Divine Mercy Sunday, or pray the Divine Mercy Chaplet on Divine Mercy Sunday, or do whatever the thing is, like, right, the action. The second part is to receive Holy Communion. The third part is to go to confession within a week of doing that thing, especially for a plenary indulgence, right, or a full indulgence. And finally, the fourth part is to pray for the Holy Father, so to pray for the intentions of the Pope. Now, big question, why would these four things be important? Well, first of all, the action itself is that rehab, right? It's that physical therapy. It's me saying yes to something the church has asked me to do. Remember, the source of all sin is pride. It's me saying, God, I know what you want. I don't care. I want what I want. But when I do what the church is asking of me, I'm walking in humility, right? So it's healing in that case. Secondly, receiving Holy Communion is important because this is receiving the very body and blood of our Lord. This is communion with the church, is communion with our Lord himself. It's this strength. And again, remember, Holy Communion, the Eucharist, is the great remedy for sin. So secondly, Holy Communion. Thirdly, going to confession is important because it means that I'm reconciled, right? I'm forgiven by the Lord and his mercy. He's dealt with the eternal punishment of sin. And lastly, praying for the Holy Father is important because it's me recognizing that my sin has not only affected my own heart and my relationship with the Lord, it's also affected my relationship with the whole church. Remember, we don't exist in isolation. We're part of the body of Christ. So when I pray for the Holy Father, I'm praying for the universal church. And so these four things, these four aspects that make up indulgences are remedies that heal our hearts. Okay, so all of this, what does it all entail? It all requires God's grace. And all requires our cooperation with God's grace. Like, we could do none of this. None of this is possible without God's grace. None of this is possible without God having given his authority to the church to bind and to loose. Keep this in mind. Who's the church to say, you know, that this is an indulgence and that's not an indulgence? Well, remember, Jesus Christ, our Lord and Savior, our God, gave to Peter and to the apostles the authority to bind and to loose. This is an exercise of that authority that Jesus Christ has given to his church. This is one of the reasons why we are able to lean into indulgences. Now, you can obtain an indulgence for yourself, or you can apply them to the dead. So you might say, well, I think I'm okay. Maybe you are okay. But there's someone I love who has passed away, someone I love who has died. And I want to apply this indulgence to that person, to the purification of their heart, to the freedom of their soul. And I want them to experience the grace of God in heaven in eternity quickly and soon. It's been a long day, but I'll tell you this, you're not alone in this day. I'm praying for you. Please pray for me. My name is Father Mike. I cannot wait to see you.

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2: The Holy Father's prayer intention for the month of July is for respect for human life. 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

0: We pray because we want to come into union with God. He wants to breathe His life into us, and we want to accept that life. Because in accepting that life, we begin to experience the abundance that He has in mind for us to receive. Pray to God. Lift your praises high to God and present to Him every supplication that you might find the grace you need for the present moment that He presents to you. Everything good comes from prayer, says Mother Teresa of Calcutta, and so it is true.
1: Helping build a world where every human life is valued and protected.
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3: This is Father Joseph Mary of the Franciscan Missionaries of the Eternal Word. 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
4: Let's say a little prayer. Lord God, we are people who are very much like Thomas all our lives. We lack faith and we lack hope. We lose courage very quickly, Lord. Our pride prevents us from finding joy and self-knowledge and in the sufferings of the present moment. And so though faith is the threshold that allows me to see you in the present moment, give me hope, an increase of hope that will allow me to embrace you in the present moment. Lord, I believe. Help my unbelief. Lord, I hope. Keep me from discouragement. Amen.
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1: I'm Father Mitch Pacwa, and welcome to EWTN Live, where we bring you guests from around the world. Tonight, we want to jump into the deep end of the pool, so to speak, because we are going to discuss baptism and how water is seen throughout the scripture as a symbol of life, also a symbol of death, symbol of freedom, and a sign of purity. We'll also talk about how the sacrament of baptism goes beyond just a rite of initiation, and it becomes a lifelong journey of salvific conversion. Our guest this evening is a Dominican priest and an associate professor of theology at Providence College up in the great state of Rhode Island. He's also the author of a new book called The Bible and Baptism, The Fountain of Salvation. So please welcome from the Order of Preachers, Father Isaac Augustine Morales. Father Isaac, welcome. Good
2: Thank
1: to have you,
2: very
1: you
2: much.
1: Here with us.
2: It's good to be with you.
1: Yeah, yeah.
2: Little Dominican Jesuit ecumenism, right?
1: That's it, just open-mindedness. And I discovered in our conversation earlier today that you're from a suburb just outside of Chicago, my
2: That's
1: hometown.
2: Right.
1: It's good to have you here. But neither of us are over there at this point. We're just doing the work that Jesus sends us
2: That's
1: to
2: right.
1: do wherever he sends us.
2: Indeed.
1: Now, this book that you have is part of a series on the sacraments
2: yes.
1: that is put out by Baker Press, a good press. Did you volunteer to do this book on baptism, or did they ask you?
2: They asked me. So Tim Gray, the president of the Augustine Institute, and John
1: yes.
2: C. Horn, who also teaches there, they're the general editors for the series. And they asked me about 7 years ago now to to contribute this volume. I had written a couple of articles on baptism in the letters of Paul, and and they weren't too offended by them. So they asked me to do something on the whole Bible.
1: Good.
2: Yeah.
1: Good. Well, two aspects of the way you approach this. One, you begin with the many, many ways that baptism is prefigured in the Old Testament.
2: Yep, that's right.
1: And then you also show what is said about it in the New Testament. Let's start off. A lot of people are not always aware of how the Old Testament prefigures so much and the depth of the prefiguring. And that's one of the things I liked about your book.
2: Thank you.
1: You bring out a real depth of these figures for the Old Testament. One of them that you talk about, those I've mentioned the four categories.
2: Yeah.
1: Life, water, symbol of death as well.
2: Yep.
1: And let's start off with those first.
2: Those two? Great. Yeah, and I came to those through the New Testament because Paul himself talks about baptism as being both a dying with Christ and a rising with him to new life.
1: Right.
2: And it's sad that a lot of people don't know about the prefigurations in the Old Testament today, because in the early period, up through the medieval period, this was just common. If you look at the fathers and their teaching on, if they're giving catechetical instruction or mystagogy, this instruction after baptism, they'll draw on the Old Testament. And life and death are two very, very important themes associated with water in the Old Testament. So to give you one example of life, the fifth day of creation, right? The waters teem with life. They're swarming with creatures, right? With fish
1: and
2: other things. And Ambrose, for example, St. Ambrose used that to talk about how water is this source of life on the natural level, and then on the supernatural level, when it's combined with the words that our Lord gave us for baptism, then it gives us supernatural life. With respect to death, there are so many things that you could choose from. One of the most obvious ones, though, goes back to the New Testament itself, because in the first letter of Peter appeals to the story of Noah to talk about baptism, how Noah and his family were saved through the waters of the flood, which brought a lot of destruction, but he and his family were saved. And he says, correspondingly, baptism saves you.
1: But, you know, he was saved on the ark.
2: Yes.
1: While everybody else was killed.
2: Right.
1: So, you know, this made, and so there's that sense of baptism putting sin to death. I mean, people died because they were so sinful.
2: Right.
1: That's the point in the story of the flood.
2: Right.
1: But, you know, we look not to killing other people,
2: right.
1: but for the sinfulness within us, original sin and actual sin if we're adults.
2: Right.
1: So that this, it dies and we come to new life. You also spend a good deal of time in, on the same theme found in the book of Exodus. Talk a little bit about that.
2: Specifically with respect to death?
1: Yeah.
2: Yes. Mm-hmm. So the classic example of that is, of course, the story of the crossing of the Red Sea, right? The Israelites pass through the Red Sea, the Egyptians come after them, and the waters fall back over the Egyptians and kill them. And some of the church fathers, like St. Augustine, uses that as an image for the putting to death of our sins, right? That that's what dies in us in baptism as we pass through the waters.
1: Because, you know, the Egyptians followed into the sea to kill Israel. They had a murderous intent. They had had murderous intent from the time they were killing the infant boys.
2: Yep.
1: And all the way until they tried to wipe out all of Israel by chasing them into the sea. But those forces of death and sin were the ones destroying the waters of the sea.
2: As well as enslavement, because that's another theme that water is very closely associated with in the Old Testament because of the story of the Exodus. That so the Egyptians had murderous intent. They also had intent of re-enslaving the Israelites. Mm-hmm. They said, we can't let them go. Who's going to build our pyramids and such, right?
1: Well, they didn't build pyramids. You got to get your Old Testament history. Pyramids were done for 1,500 years, but they were building cities.
2: Yeah,
1: That they were building.
2: Yep. And so the forces of enslavement are also drowned in the waters of baptism.
1: The other episode that shows up in the New Testament and is associating water with death is the story of Jonah.
2: Right. And that's actually perhaps one of the best examples to illustrate the point that we do, in a sense, actually die in baptism. Obviously not in the biological sense, but Jonah is a good figure for that because he goes down into the waters and he's swallowed up by this big fish, right? And he talks about having gone down into the pit. And you know better than I do that the Hebrew word for pit is also the word for the realm of the dead.
1: Yes. Right?
2: And then once he's spit back out onto the land, he has come back from the dead.
1: Right. Yeah. Exactly. Mm-hmm. So this is a set of images about life and death, and that baptism, again, as Paul writes in Romans 6, that you die in baptism so that you can rise again, that life and death are part of the movement of baptism. What about cleansing?
2: Yes, so purity. Purity is a very interesting topic in the Old Testament because it doesn't necessarily have, it doesn't always have to do with the moral life. Purity is a ritual category for the ancient Israelites.
1: That's right.
2: And there were natural things that you couldn't avoid, and some of which were even commendable, that would prevent somebody from, for a time at least, from going to worship at the temple. An obvious example is childbirth, right? There's nothing wrong with childbirth. In fact, it's commended to the Israelites, be fruitful and multiply. But when a woman gave birth, she would be impure for a time, right? But then she would have to go through these rituals of being washed with water. And there were other aspects to the ritual. And once that was performed and the time had passed, then she could re-enter the temple and offer worship.
1: And the same thing was true with the various emissions of men and women that they knew were linked to giving birth. They may not have had the detailed scientific knowledge we have today, but they knew that these are linked to giving birth. And they were considered unclean. I just had a call about this on the radio this afternoon, and I explained how the idea of unclean, like you say, has nothing to do with immorality. It's about being part, being sacred and part of God's realm. So an example I like to use, Jewish people are not allowed to touch a scroll of the Bible.
2: Right.
1: They can touch a printed Bible, that's no problem. But if it's a handwritten scroll, it makes you unclean to touch the actual page. Use a stick to read so you don't touch it, because it's sacred. And the same thing with these areas of life.
2: Yep.
1: That's God's holy realm of giving life, whether at birth or in the other missions associated with reproduction.

0: You see both kinds of purity in the New Testament. The ritual one you see more often in the Gospels, right? When, for example, when the leper, so-called, he didn't really have leprosy, he had another kind of skin disease, but it
1: was— Not Hansen's disease.
0: No, but it was something that rendered him impure. And it's interesting, when he comes to Jesus, he doesn't say, "Lord, if you will, you can heal me." He says, "Lord, if you will, you can make me clean." That is, you can render me fit once again to worship God.
1: Right.
0: And there are other stories like that in the Gospels. But when you get to the letters and talking about baptism, there Paul and other writers focus more on the ethical, for lack of a better word, the notion of sin making us impure.
1: Mm-hmm. And that's another aspect. So you've got these aspects from the Old Testament that Jesus and the apostles constantly go back to as a great source for understanding baptism.
0: Yeah, well, some of them they do, and some of them they don't. So, a lot of these we get from the church fathers, who basically just did what they saw happening a little bit in the New Testament. So 1 Peter with Noah, or Paul talks about the Israelites being baptized into Moses. And so because they see Scripture as one book, which it is from a certain perspective, then they said, well, we can keep doing this and see what we can find. And it gives you that. So that was part of the purpose of this whole book, was to give us a much fuller, richer appreciation of baptism.
1: Yeah, and I think that you really do open that up. I think it's very successful. One of the most important lines to address situations we have today is the line in the first epistle of St. Peter, chapter 3, where after he talks about the flood as a type of baptism, he says there, "Baptism now saves you." Nun sodze humas.
0: This
1: saves. You know, one of the risks I am concerned about is too many people think of baptism as merely a ritual to help you be part of the church. I've heard theologians even say that, because they don't believe in original sin. And others that don't believe that baptism takes away sin, they just say it's part of getting into the community.
0: Right.
1: But that's not what is going on. When he says, when he writes there, "Baptism now saves you," and doesn't say you are saved by baptism, it's in the process. And I think that's another element you bring out. There's a dynamic act of salvation that starts in baptism, but it's a continuing power that baptism has in a person's life. Talk a bit about
0: that. So I like to speak of baptism as initiating us into a pattern of life, into the pattern of the Christian life, which is the pattern of Christ's life. And I wouldn't want to say that baptism doesn't join us to the community. It does do that, but we shouldn't reduce it to that. And so I go to Paul especially. For Paul, Romans 6, which you mentioned, Paul says that as many of you as were baptized into Christ Jesus were baptized into his death. We were buried with him through baptism into his death. Incidentally, that's why in the early church, they would actually submerge the people under the water. It was symbolizing going down into the tomb with Jesus and then coming out to new life.
1: But in the Eastern churches, the Byzantine churches, they still do that. They put the child completely in the water to have
0: very quickly so as not to have any mishaps. But yes, which I'm in favor of that. And if you read Paul's letters, that pattern that he describes in baptism is the pattern of his life. It's an ongoing cycle. We have joys, we have trials, we have sorrow, we have triumphs, right? In this ongoing cycle of being more and more perfectly conformed to Christ. Right? And so baptism initiates us into that life. And most importantly, unites us to Christ, who, in a sense, relives that in and through and for us.
1: Yeah. Well, he talks in Galatians, I think that was part of your dissertation.
0: That's right.
1: That it is no longer I who lives, but Christ who lives in me. Yep. And it's Christ crucified that is what he emphasizes.
0: Yep.
1: So we really, our baptism

0: having us live, not only get baptized into his death so we can rise with him, but it's a way of life of dying to ourselves.
1: Yes, absolutely.
0: That Jesus talks about as well.
1: Yeah, yeah, and Paul describes it as dying, as our old human being, the old anthropos, from which you get anthropology, right? Mm-hmm. That's the old human being who is weakened by sin and corrupted is put to death in baptism. And as a result, for Paul, we're no longer slaves to sin. So this brings it back to the story of the Exodus, that we've been liberated from sin, which is not to say that we never slip up, but we don't have to anymore. Mm-hmm. It is possible for us to avoid sin thanks to this gift of baptism.
0: Mm-hmm. Again, the power of the grace mm-hmm. we receive at baptism is working within us to constantly empower us to overcome sin and to do what is good and what is right. That's a very important aspect. And again, Paul does say in 1 Corinthians 12 mm-hmm. that when you are baptized, you're baptized into the body of Christ.
1: Yes.
0: This is, I hope I didn't come across as saying it doesn't incorporate us
1: to the
0: church. It does.
1: No, of course.
0: But again, it's not only that.
1: Right.
0: This is a key part. Mm-hmm. This is also part of that living out baptism for.
1: Yes, especially because I love that chapter of 1 Corinthians because it gives us a great image of unity that is not just like the blob. It's not that we're all just absorbed into this, well, blob, for lack of a better word. My fingers do one thing, my toes do another, my heart does another. I wouldn't want to get rid of any of them. they are all pretty handy. And similarly in the body of Christ, some people are fingers, some people are knees, you know, but they're all united and ideally working together to glorify God.
0: Yes, yeah. Yes. And this is a very important part of understanding the power of baptism and it conforming us to Jesus Christ and uniting us with him, uniting us with his mystical body mm-hmm. and with him personally.
1: Yes.
0: These are all aspects. One of the things I've heard many times on this program and other programs as well is, you know, what do I do when my kids don't want to baptize my grandchildren? That I raised them in the church.
1: Yeah.
0: And they don't want to bring them for baptism. Should I baptize them on the sly myself? What do I do?
1: Yeah, that's...
0: What would you say to them?
1: I would say first, that's a very difficult situation, and I feel for anybody in that situation. I know it must be heartbreaking. I would not advise baptism on the sly unless it was a case of an emergency. In the case of an emergency, like if the child seems like he or she is going to die, then yes, you could do an emergency baptism. Mm-hmm. But in the meantime, I think what you need to do is pray for your children and for your grandchildren that the Lord would move their hearts and for your children, bring them back to the faith so that they would bring their children to baptism.
0: But see, that's also one of the things I thought about while reading your book. For those grandparents who cannot convince their children to baptize the grandchildren, mm-hmm. one of the issues I sense is that those parents mm-hmm. of the unbaptized child don't understand the power of baptism. I think they look at it as just, oh, it's just a ceremony and
1: right.
0: it makes mom and dad happy, but you know, I'll wait till the kids are 18.
1: Right.
0: But you know, they're not training them, they're training the little kids in the faith. They're like, are they going to act like good U.S. citizens if you just sort of leave them there? Maybe they'll just go to China and want to become a Chinese citizen. I mean, is that how you raise them? Or do you train them in the truths of the faith and the deep meaning of baptism?
1: Yeah, well, all parents, all Christian parents have that responsibility to raise their children in the faith. And so it's tragic when parents don't do that for whatever reason. But usually when they don't, it's because they frankly have lost the faith themselves. And so in that case, I think the things that the, in this case, the grandparents can do,

0: is to pray for their children. You know, pray fervently and persistently for their children. And if opportunities arise to say something in charity and patiently, then absolutely you should do that. But there's never a justification to baptize the child on the sly, again, unless it's a case of an emergency.
1: Yeah, the problem with baptizing them on the sly and just is that you can't guarantee that the parents will raise them in the life that baptism brings out in us.
0: That's right.
1: That they're given this powerful baptism and not trained in the rest of the faith.
0: Yeah, and I believe
1: that's not fair to the child.
0: I believe the language in canon law is that there has to be a founded hope that the child will be instructed, catechized. Yes. And if grandma's baptizing little Lulu but not going to do anything about the catechesis, then that's, in some ways, it's a disservice to little Lulu.
1: Yes. Yeah. Yes. Yeah. No, they have to do that. Yeah. Another issue, and this is not something that you focused on, but you're well aware of from our conversations. We have been going through a period where clergy sometimes try to make the formula of baptism a little more politically correct. Mm-hmm. And once they do that, it opens up a wide variety of errors.
0: And problems.
1: And problems.
0: Major problems.
1: I can remember back in the 70s already, some people were saying, well, we'll just baptize in the name of the Creator, the Redeemer, and the Sanctifier. Is that valid?
0: Nope, that's not valid. Those aren't the words the Lord gave us. Those aren't the words that the church endorses for, commends to us for baptism. You need to use the formula that the church gives us. And you can't change the pronouns either. We were speaking earlier today.
1: Yeah, give me an example.
0: Well, there was that priest in Michigan who saw a video of his baptism. I imagine if he was a priest ordained recently, then it must have been in the maybe early 90s or late 80s, and I think it was a deacon who baptized him, and he said, "We baptize you in the name of the Father and of the Son and of the Holy Spirit." No, it's not a communal act. It's one person baptizing another. And so that poor man had to receive all of his sacraments, I would say again, but wasn't receiving them again. He was receiving them for the first time, ironically.
1: That's not a valid baptism. No. It's just like at Mass. Mm-hmm. We priests don't say, "This is our body."
0: No.
1: No.
0: Nope.
1: The priest, even if they're multiple priests, each of us says, though we say it together, we say, "This is my body."
0: Yeah.
1: "And this is the cup of my blood that, or I absolve you."
0: Yes.
1: I mean, we can't change these formulae. Mm-hmm. It's not our sacraments.
0: Right.
1: Jesus establish these sacraments. They're His, not our plaything. And I know there's a couple of denominations, some of the more old-time denominations, the Reformation period denominations, where they have officially offered 9 different possible formulae for baptism, none of which are valid. You know, for instance, when you say baptize in the name of the Redeemer, the Sanctifier, and the Creator, Creator, Redeemer, Sanctifier, those aren't persons.
0: Right.
1: Those are functions.
0: Those are functions that each of the persons of the Trinity performs.
1: All three persons are Creator.
0: That's what I'm saying. Yes, exactly.
1: All three redeem. Right.
0: All three sanctify.
1: You can't, separate those functions from all three persons.
0: This is
1: heresy on lots of levels. And we don't want to baptize heretically.
0: No, and I remember when I was in priestly formation in one of my classes, they gave us a list of certain denominations and even things that you wouldn't necessarily call denominations that use formulae that are not acceptable, because you need to know if you're receiving somebody into the church, do we need to baptize this person or not?
1: We recognize the valid baptisms of the other Christian churches.
0: Yeah, of most Protestant denominations.
1: But if they officially change the formulae, we can't accept that, can we?
0: Nope.
1: We have to baptize them. We don't believe they're baptized.
0: Yeah, we don't even call it rebaptism. We call it baptizing because they weren't baptized to begin with.
1: Yeah. Had to rebaptize a person who was received in the church, but had been baptized in a church that baptized only in the name of Jesus, not the Father, Son, and Holy Spirit.
0: Right.
1: I had to baptize her.
0: Right.
1: Even though she'd been practicing the Catholic faith.
0: Yeah.
1: Had to give her confirmation, that
0: none
1: of that was done validly.
0: Yep.
1: These are important issues because what you write about, this ongoing relationship and the validity of this. So this is a very important thing. I want to recommend your book. It's called The Bible and Baptism, The Fountain of Salvation. It's written by our guest, Father Isaac Augusta Morales, OP, the Order of Preachers. And it is item number 61785, 61785. 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And if you have a situation where family members are not interested in baptizing, get this book, read it, pray over it, not just study, but enter into the biblical teaching of this book so that you can be a means of evangelizing your family about the fullness and the truth of baptism. This would be a great gift. We'll be back in a couple of minutes. I want to get your questions and your comments, so please stay with us.
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1: Welcome back. We are talking about the rich biblical teaching, the preparation in the Old Testament, and what we see taught in the New Testament in regard to baptism. And we are with Father Isaac Morales, who wrote this book. And are you ready for some questions?
0: Sure.
1: Let's start off with Thomas in the great state of Tennessee. Thomas, what can we do for you,
6: Father,
1: today?
6: How are you, Father?
1: Fine. What's up?
6: Well, I got a question for Father Isaac Morales. How or why did baptism evolve from full immersion at the adolescent age or adult age to infant age?
0: Okay. That's a good question. I have a very brief appendix in the book about infant baptism, and there are hints, even in the New Testament, and certainly by about the middle of the second century, that they were already practicing infant baptism. As Father Mitch pointed out, in the East, they still immerse babies, right? So that really hasn't fallen out of practice, at least in one side of the church.
1: And we can. We can use immersion. There's nothing. We can totally immerse a person, or we can pour water.
0: Yep.
1: We don't usually sprinkle them, but in an emergency,
0: but
1: we
0: can. In theory, it's possible. Yeah. I forget, there's a church father who talks about, you can immerse or you can just pour. I think it's maybe Justin Martyr who talks about that. But at any rate, I don't know exactly when in history the shift happened. If I had to guess, I wouldn't guess at when it happened, but I would guess that it was for concerns about safety, with babies, plunging them into the water. It can be a little bit risky. But you likely had infant baptism pretty much from the beginning. Yeah. It's not explicit in the New Testament, but there are hints there. And the fact that by the middle of the second century, you have allusions to it. I think it was already a practice by then, certainly.
1: And I don't know if you've come across it, but there was a debate that was done between two German scholars on infant baptism. Aland and I forget another New Testament guy. But in this debate, it was a fascinating debate. Aland lost because he was saying only adult baptism. But we don't see that Christian parents of children postponed baptism. There was, when you look at the apostolic constitutions, it says explicitly there, and this is in the early third century, that we baptize the infants who cannot speak first, then the children who can speak, and then the adults. So they were baptizing infants, and then in 250 or so, 251, there was a synod in Carthage. And one of the bishops said, we should baptize on the eighth day to show the parallel to circumcision that the Jewish people do on the eighth day, using Colossians chapter 2 as a reason to make that connection.
0: Right.
1: The bishops voted unanimously against it. Even he voted against it. The reasoning was, we never wait that long. We baptize on the day of birth or the next day. The earliest example, it was Joachim Jeremias. He was the other one.
0: Yeah.
1: Joachim Jeremias versus Aland. Mm-hmm. And Joachim Jeremias wrote this wonderful history. He points out that the first time we hear of Christians postponing the baptism of their baby to adulthood was for somebody born in 327 AD. Prior to that, we have no examples. You even see that St. Justin Martyr says he knew some women who were baptized by the apostles. He wrote that in 150 AD. So if they were baptized by the apostles, who had died by 65 or so, it means that they'd been baptized as infants too by the apostles.
0: Yeah.
1: That was part of the logic. So we see for a period about 200 years, beginning during the reign of Constantine, that they started to postpone baptism. And
0: the classic example of that is St. Augustine.
1: St. Augustine.
0: Of course.
1: But St. Gregory. And this a number of St. Ambrose, a number of people.
0: Right.
1: But the other thing with that is why? You could only go to confession once in your life.
0: Right.
1: And they were afraid that some of their boys would sow wild oats. And they wanted to postpone baptism so they could get baptized to wash away those sins, like St. Jerome. Mm-hmm. He lived a lot of wild oats. Mm-hmm. and then he got baptized at 19. And then you still, if you made a mistake, you still had the one confession card left. And later on, the Irish, God bless the Irish, they started saying, no, you can go to confession more often. And they started hearing, and then people went back to baptizing infants when they said you could have more than one confession in your life.
0: Yeah, thanks be to God.
1: Yes, yes. Yeah. All right, does that help?
0: Yes, it does.
1: Yeah. We have another question from our studio audience, though. Ma'am, where are you from?
7: Hi, I'm Gloria from Michigan.
1: Great, good to have you here. And your question?
7: I have a daughter.

0: or my youngest daughter, who was baptized in the Catholic Church, into the Catholic Church, and in her 20s, her early 20s, she became involved with the evangelical, non-denominational church.
1: Mm-hmm.
0: She was baptized, and the pastor there knew she was baptized Catholic. She was baptized again, immersion, there on the stage. And it has weighed on me, because I also took a course in certification in Catholic theology and learned that that I felt like was grave. It was a grave error. Mm-hmm. So this is weighing on me, and I'm asking for your input.
2: Yeah, it's always difficult when a loved one leaves the faith, even just for another Christian denomination. I would say that's the biggest source of grief, though, because it's not surprising that if they join a denomination that doesn't believe in infant baptism, and that's kind of how their beliefs lead them, then they're obviously going to think, well, that one didn't count because you can't baptize infants. So it's heartbreaking, but I think the most important thing you can do for your daughter is just to pray for her that she will come back to the faith and trust that the Lord wants to bring her back and will in his own good time.
1: Yeah, and I think in some of those situations, they sometimes think that it's okay to come and receive communion, say, if they're at a wedding or something.
2: Yeah.
1: And we should let them know, no, that's not okay. You have to make your decision. If you're Catholic and live our faith, of course you can receive the other sacraments, but not if you don't.
2: Yeah.
1: We have another call. We have Stephen online. Stephen, where are you calling from?
3: I'm calling from Oregon. How are you doing, Father Packer?
1: Fine, thank you, sir. What's your question for Father?
3: My question is, as a baby, you're baptized for original sin and is absolved. But many Protestants believe in baptism as an adult, you're born again. What baptism is the right way to go?
2: Is the question whether it's adult or infant baptism?
1: Yes, yeah. Is it more correct to baptize as an infant or to wait until adulthood the way a number of denominations do?
2: Well, I mean, neither is necessarily incorrect, I would say. I mean, we do have the examples in that period in the early church when some people delayed, but I think the ideal, the best is certainly Christian parents have an obligation to bring their children to the sacrament of baptism, and not just to bring them to the sacrament, but then also to instruct them in the faith, because it's really, as I said earlier, it's doing them a disservice if you baptize, but then you don't really teach them anything. So I think, yes, yeah, certainly for Catholics, for Catholic parents, they should not wait till their children are adults. You know, it's funny because parents will often say, well, I want them to grow up and make their own decision. Just like they decided where they were born, what language they would learn, whether they would learn math, whether they would learn how to read. There are so many things that that parents rightly don't give their children a choice about. And those things are important, but being in communion with God is even more important than all of that, all right? So I think parents, Christian parents, certainly have a duty to bring their children to the waters of baptism, and the sooner the better.
1: Yeah, you wouldn't stop your child from speaking English.
2: We want you to decide which language you think is the right one.
1: So we're not going to speak any language to you until you're an adult.
2: Yeah.
1: Does that even make sense? And and in fact, if you don't teach them to speak at those early months, their ability to ever learn is impaired later on.
2: Yeah.
1: That happened to a number of children they call feral children who were raised out in
2: the woods or whatever. Yeah.
1: They don't learn to speak as infants, and they have trouble ever. Some of them never can learn.
2: Yeah.
1: You know, well, this is something that would be a good model.
2: Yeah.
1: Maybe they will want to learn Chinese someday, and maybe they prefer speaking Arabic. Don't know, but they'll decide that later on. But you need to speak them, to teach them to speak English, or they will never learn any language.
2: Yeah,
1: that's not a bad parallel for the scripture. And something Saint Ignatius told our guys who were the theologians at the Council of Trent when they weren't working in the council to go and teach children, and one of the things about infant baptism

0: is that it gives them an instinct for the faith.
1: Mm-hmm. Yep.
0: There's a grace that is work. It's not just about their decision. The grace of God is working in them.
1: Yes, absolutely.
0: And because of that grace, ask teachers of first and second graders and how the kids just soak in the faith. Mm-hmm. That instinct of faith really is operative in them.
1: Yep.
0: That's what you, this is a great grace that is operative and not just their decision. Mm-hmm. It's the
1: God
0: key.
1: At work in them.
0: This is key to understand the grace of God operative in baptism.
1: Yeah, some of our sisters teach at the parochial school across the street from Providence College, and one of them who was there for a number of years did a phenomenal job with catechesis. And I remember one of my colleagues was at the church one evening. They were having a holy hour, and all these little second graders were just sitting quietly in the front pew, you know, just adoring Jesus and the Blessed Sacrament.
0: Yeah.
1: We underestimate what kind of a capacity children have for that kind of thing. There's also that beautiful story from, do you know Elizabeth Anscombe's piece on transubstantiation?
0: No.
1: Oh, it's it's a short little 5-page essay on transubstantiation. She begins by saying that a child can be taught what transubstantiation is.
0: Sure.
1: Not, of course, using the jargony word, but just bring them to the church, and when the priest, don't bother them too much during the liturgy, but when the priest is saying the words of consecration, say, look, the priest is saying what Jesus said, and now it's becoming the body of Christ, all right? And then the same thing with the chalice. And she says, you know, she saw this happen. It was probably her own child. She went up to receive communion, and when she came back, the child said, is he in you? And she said, yes, and the child prostrated himself before her.
0: Wow.
1: Yeah,
0: you're probably right. It probably was one of her own children.
1: Mm-hmm.
0: But that's something that I think we shouldn't underestimate. Mm-hmm. Again, in the late 60s and early 70s, times I remember better than you.
1: Much better.
0: Back then, it was the attitude was, well, they can't really make a mature decision.
1: I can't make a mature decision.
0: And so they just had this existentialist philosophy about what a full decision really means and the meaning of life and all.
1: Right.
0: And what's better is to understand that faith develops in stages, and little kids have real faith. It's a child's faith, but they will grow from that to adult, and just let them grow up. But you don't have to wait until they're an adult. That's not wise.
1: No.
0: With much of anything, you should teach them morals, teach them how to be a good citizen early on.
1: Basic manners, etiquette.
0: Keep telling them,
1: please and thank you.
0: Pass the potatoes. Not give me the potatoes.
1: Right.
0: That didn't happen at Mr. and Mrs. Packer's house. And you train them again and again, because it doesn't always sink
1: right
0: the first time. Again, as Mr. and Mrs. Packer used to complain, how come I have to tell you kids 10,000 times? But that's we just keep doing it. That's the education of children.
1: Yep. Yeah, and it's true in the faith just as it is in all these other areas.
0: Yeah.
1: Again, I really do think the analogy with language is a good one. Nobody would say, oh, let's let the child decide what language they're going to speak.
0: Yeah, no.
1: That's just foolish.
0: No. And again, I'm not opposed to offering children 2 or 3 languages at once.
1: Sure, oh, of course.
0: That's a good idea.
1: Yeah.
0: But, you have to teach them language.
1: Mm-hmm.
0: This meaning of baptism, again, I think some of these questions come because, the things that you bring out in your book are oftentimes missing in the catechesis many adults have received. They have a very vague notion of baptism. Mm. That's why I like your book.
1: Thank you. Yeah, and I'm a little bit embarrassed to say this, but I actually came to a much, much deeper appreciation of my baptism through writing the book. I didn't really usually give it much of a second thought, because because I was baptized as an infant. I was there, but I wasn't there, you know, conscious. But writing this book really helped me to appreciate it more deeply. And it gave me, I think everybody has, Catholics have multiple opportunities to meditate on this gift. Every time you walk into a church, what do? You dip your fingers in the font and you cross yourself, right? That's supposed to be a reminder of your baptism. That's one of the reasons that we do it.
0: Yeah. Right?
1: And, or at the Easter Vigil every year, you have all these beautiful readings, many of which I talk about in my book, that are prefigurations of baptism. And at any baptism that you attend, right, the parents and the godparents make the vows if it's an infant. Mm-hmm. There's no reason you can't silently renew your own vows, baptismal vows, at that time.
0: And in the Roman Rite of the Catholic Church, every Easter, at all the Masses, we renew our baptismal vows instead of saying the creed.
1: That's right. It's a question and answer.
0: It's the question the priest asks, do you renounce Satan? So you can't say, well, it's not fair. I was baptized as a baby. I didn't know.
1: Right.
0: Every year of your life, you can renew that baptism and those baptismal vows yourself as you go through each stage.
1: Yeah, and it's a beautiful practice because it's very ancient. That's how they did the creed. One of the ways that they did the creeds in the early centuries, particularly when people were being baptized. Mm-hmm. So it's a nice connection to the church throughout history and a reconnection to what we receive in baptism. Receive, but also are entrusted with, because it, as you pointed out at the beginning of the show, right, it's not a one-off thing. It's an initiation into a whole kind of life, a pattern of dying and rising with Christ, so that one day we can come to the fullness of life.
0: You know, as a kid, I didn't know the date of my baptism, but when I entered the Society of Jesus, I had to get my baptismal, a copy of my baptismal certificate, because that would be necessary before I get ordained, and my confirmation certificate as well, so that went to the parish, the parishes were
1: They keep great records of those things.
0: Every baptism is registered, and sometimes you go to Europe, it's hundreds of years back. You can trace your family that way.
1: Yep.
0: But it turns out, you know, I've always remembered my baptism date ever since then, and I still celebrate it every year.
1: That's great.
0: And it ends up providentially being the same date as my entrance into the Jesuits.
1: Oh, that's beautiful.
0: So that my entrance date and my baptism anniversary are the same, just separated by 19 years.
1: Yeah, that's great.
0: It's not a bad idea. If you are married, you probably have a copy of your baptism record around.
1: Yep.
0: Go check that out.
1: You can always call the parish and get the date if you don't have it. Yeah, and I make a point of calling or texting or sending some message to my godchildren on the anniversary of their baptisms. Mm-hmm. I do it on their birthdays, but then also on the baptismal anniversary.
0: It's good for us to help with those kind of little customs so that the remembrance of the importance of baptism becomes a little extra real. One other thing, we typically, I think it was done for a little bit, but now today we're back to a more traditional practice of baptizing outside of Mass.
1: Right.
0: You can baptize during Mass. It's an option most of the time. Does that help folks with incorporating into the community, or do you see any effect?
1: Because I teach at a college, I don't do that many baptisms. My intuition would be that in some ways it's actually less necessary. I mean, it's a less obvious connection with the community if you do it outside of Mass. I don't think there's anything wrong with it. It's perfectly legitimate.
0: Yeah.
1: Historically, baptism was, the three sacraments of initiation typically went together, and they still do in the East, right? They say baptism, chrismation, and Eucharist.
0: Exactly.
1: So you miss that aspect, but baptisms still take place in the church, often in the sanctuary. So There's nothing wrong with it. It's just right. you do lose a little bit of the symbolism, perhaps, yeah. by doing it that way. But
0: when

0: One of the things we do in the Maronite church is to process through the whole church with the baby after the baptism.
1: Yeah.
0: The parents will first give the baby to the priest and will place the baby on the altar.
1: Yeah, that's beautiful.
0: And then after the baptism itself, we'll process throughout the whole church with the baby.
1: Yeah. Well, that's fitting because one of the things that baptism does for us is it makes us into temples. Temples of God, the Holy Trinity, right?
0: Yeah,
1: and so
0: that's
1: a baby that's just been baptized makes perfect sense
0: because
1: God is now dwelling within that child.
0: And there's something about, especially in a world like ours, where we see so many people so willing to destroy babies, and now the lives of children.
1: Mm-hmm.
0: You know, we see so many children are being trafficked horribly. This reminds us of the dignity that God gives them.
1: Mm-hmm.
0: Again, I want to urge you to take a look at this book. Especially if you have questions about baptism, it's called The Bible and Baptism, The Fountain of Salvation. It's by our guest, Father Isaac Augustine Morales, OP, and it is item number 61785, available at EWTN Religious Catalog, EWTNRC.com. Father, thank you very much for writing this book
1: and
0: for coming here to share some of these insights. And if you would join me in blessing our audience, may Almighty God bless you and keep you and cause His face to shine upon you and lead you in all of your ways by His peace. Almighty God bless you, the Father, Son, and Holy Spirit.
1: Amen. Amen.
0: We can bring you guests like Father Morales and do this program and all of our other programs only because this network is brought to you by you. 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Thank you and God bless.
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5: 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Did you know Catholics played a vital role in the American Revolution? At the time of the Revolution, Catholics only made up 2% of the 3 million population. Charles Carroll was the only Catholic to sign the Declaration of Independence. His cousin, Father John Carroll, accompanied Ben Franklin to persuade Canada to become the 14th colony. Commodore John Barry, an Irish-born Catholic, founded the U.S. Navy. Thomas Fitzsimmons commanded a Pennsylvania militia and signed the U.S. Constitution. The Marquis de Lafayette provided troops, naval support, and money. Two Polish Catholic engineers served with distinction in the Continental Army. Not too shabby for Catholics making up only 2% of the population. I'm Sandra McDevitt for EWTN Radio.
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7: This is a Messy Family Minute with Mike and Alicia Hernan. Okay, I have a confession to make. I really do not like schedules. Tracking what my family

0: is supposed to do every minute, every hour, knowing where we're supposed to be. I don't even like the word schedule. If you feel the same way about family schedules, you are not alone.
1: And yet, there does need to be order to our family life. Our God is a God of order. And let's face it, family life can involve a lot of chaos, right? We parents need to assist God in bringing some order out of this chaos. But if you don't like the word schedule, maybe it's because it sounds too industrial for the living reality of messy family life.
0: What I do like is the word routine. That's what we aim to have in our family, a routine for when to wake up, when we eat, when we study, when we clean, and when we pray. A routine consists of what needs to be done daily, even if the timing or order changes because of life happening.
1: Talk with your spouse about setting up a routine as part of the family board meeting and visit us at messyfamilyminute.org.
2: I firmly believe that prayer is communication with God. And if we know that God is a loving Father, why wouldn't we want to talk to God? The reality is, we've got to talk to our family, we've got to talk to our friends, and if God is real, and God is definitely real, He wants to hear about our day. He also wants to know how we're doing and what our needs are. Prayer is communication with God.
3: This is Father Ignatius John Schweitzer. In the name of the Father, and of the Son, and of the Holy Spirit, amen. Lord, the culture of death assaults us daily. Renew our culture. Transform it into a culture of life. Bring abortion to an end. Make us people who love one another. God of all life, open our hearts to reverence human life, the infinite dignity of the human person, your very image and likeness in this world. Open our eyes to catch a glimpse of you in the human person. Lord, deliver us from evil. And we find this deliverance, this redemption, this freedom in the Lord Jesus and the abundant life He has come to give us, the abundant life that He Himself is for us. In the name of the Father, and of the Son, and of the Holy Spirit, amen.
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1: Good evening and welcome to The Journey Home. I'm Marcus Grodi, your host for this program. Over the 15 or so years, we've had a great variety of men and women who've joined us on this program to share how the Holy Spirit has opened their heart to a deeper relationship with our Lord Jesus and His church. And they've come from a great variety of backgrounds, especially if you've been watching the program over the years. Some of them come from backgrounds in which the Catholic Church was a part of their upbringing. Some discovered this later in life. Others of us come from a background where the last place we ever wanted to be was the Catholic Church, or ever considered that that's where we might end up. Our guest tonight, Jennifer Fulweiler, comes from a background that is seemingly more and more prevalent today in our world. If you watch the news, you hear more and more atheists are not only becoming vocal, but are getting organized. And to what extent is that something for us to be concerned about? More and more, we're hearing about communities whose tradition were in the Judeo-Christian heritage, but are being forced to deny that heritage because of the pressure of modern activist atheists. And so our guest tonight is Jennifer Fulweiler, who is a former atheist. Jennifer, it's great to have you.
2: Thanks. So great to be here.
1: On the program, it is. Probably, again, like with so many of the guests, is the last place you ever thought you'd be 10 years ago.
2: Yeah. Well, even 5 years ago when I used to watch the program, I can still remember sitting in my living room watching you. So it's very surreal to be here.
1: It's great to have you here.

0: here, and I do want to mention to the audience that you were a contributing author in the book, The Church and New Media by Brandon Vogt. And they may recognize your name because you have a very popular blog on National Catholic Register. Is that right?
1: That's right. Yeah, it's a lot of fun to be able to write for them. It's such a great publication and owned by EWTN. Just really, really good stuff going on there.
0: Yeah, well, it's good you're doing that. I will tell the audience that the beauty of the blogosphere, it's got the negatives and the positives. The negatives is we're living in an age where 100 years ago, if anybody wanted to say something, it was tough. You had to get into a publisher's good side, whether it was a newsprint or in a book world. About the only way that the average American could get a voice in the public eye was in the opinion page of the news. That was it.
1: If that.
0: If that. Right. You still had to get accepted.
1: Right.
0: Today we're at the other extreme, is that anybody can say anything to the world. And in a sense, the devil laughs. Because on the one hand, the good media opportunity that the Lord has provided in this day and age has been used by the other side.
1: It has. Well, and the other thing that comes with it that's very different than the op-ed page or even, you know, letters to the editor in a newspaper is with this new publishing forum, not only can anyone have a voice, but they can often do so anonymously. And you say a lot of different things in a lot of different tone than you would if you had to put your personal name behind it.
0: Yeah. So the reason I'm bringing that up before we do the interview is that Jennifer's blog is on a very trustworthy site.
1: Oh.
0: And her blog, along with her other blogging compatriots on National Catholic Register, are very trustworthy, and I would highly recommend all the blogs, including yours, Jennifer. So you've watched the program before, so you know what I do.
1: That's right.
0: Get out of the way as soon as I can and invite you to help the audience know where you came from on your spiritual journey.
1: Well, you know, I was always an atheist. I mean, I don't remember believing in God even as a child. You know, when I was 5 years old and really wanted something for Christmas or something, it would have never occurred to me to appeal to some kind of higher power. I'm one of those people. I come from a long line of engineers, and I'm a natural materialist, I guess you could say. You know, I believe in this desk because I can see it, I can observe it, and why would I believe in anything that I can't see and I can't observe?
0: That is fascinating to me. Because I dabbled a little bit with it in college, scientific materialism. But even when we think about people of faith, I'll ask the guests on the show, at what point in your life did you have a cognitive reality of God, a realization of God, accepting God, as opposed to just going along as a Christian and not thinking about it? Were you a cognitive atheist? Did you realize you didn't believe in God, or it was just the soup that you were brought up in that just never came to your mind?
1: That's a great question. Very much so, I was a cognitive atheist, especially after maybe say age 10 or 12. Because now my dad was, he was really the one who we really bonded on those kind of beliefs. He's a great guy and still to this day always encourages me to seek truth, question assumption, you know, find what's true, whether it's convenient for you or not. And in his own journey, that led him to atheism. And with me too, when I was younger, I said, you know, he didn't force that belief system on me, but he did encourage me to not just go with the flow, not just believe something because he believed it, but to come to my own conclusion. So I came to the conclusion that atheism was true. And this coincided with the fact that we lived in some areas where there was a certain type of Christianity that, you know, for example, I would be called a Satan worshiper because my family didn't go to church. I got honestly, you know, some pretty hostile treatment by people who very vocally labeled themselves as Christians.
0: Just because you were not active.
1: Exactly.
0: Therefore, that meant you were proactive in the other direction.
1: That's what they thought. You know, looking back, what I think it was just a typical, you know, social thing where people, you know, they just formed cliques. I mean, it wasn't about Jesus. It was kind of about cliques and who goes to this church. But I didn't see that at the time. So I developed a very visceral negative reaction to people of faith because they would claim to be Christians. And then, you know, I would see them not really living out their own beliefs, but then judging me. So I became one of those atheists who thinks, well, religion's dangerous. It's dangerous because I have seen it used as a tool for people to wield control over others or, you know, advance their own agendas and then say, well, God gives me the stamp of approval for what

0: I'm doing. And so by the time I got to college, I was really a very vocal atheist. And, unfortunately, I really worked to talk Christians out of their beliefs because I thought it was dangerous, frankly.
1: So you were moved towards vocal, active atheism, partially as a reaction to the hypocrisy you saw in Christians.
0: That right. Now, I will say part of it, just in speaking for me personally, I do think part of it was pride. One thing the new atheists have done, and there was a little bit of this even when I was in college, they have done a very good job of branding atheism as it's for the intelligentsia. You must be very well educated and intelligent if you're an atheist. And oh boy, does that appeal to an 18-year-old. I'm a rebel and I'm smart, and I get to have this big cause. So yes, the hypocrisy of Christians was definitely a key piece, but there were some other things going on as well.
1: But there was also the other piece was that you were getting from your father, and I don't want to label your father in any way here, but there was the underlying emphasis that the determination of what is true is within you.
0: Well, actually, I don't know. I think that he was, and again, still is, would say you have to. He would definitely not say, you find what's true within yourself. He would say, you research, you learn about the world,
1: But you have the
0: and
1: ability
0: then,
1: to determine what is true.
0: right.
1: Would he have said that there is a truth?
0: I think so. I think so, and I think because, well, I certainly believed that there is a truth and that it is that neither God nor a spiritual realm exists. I mean, that's definitely what I
1: Okay.
0: believe.
1: All right. But for morality, ethics.
0: Well, that's where it gets tricky.
1: Okay. Okay. So would you say then that during those first parts of your life, as you're moving towards active atheism, partially as a result of what you saw amongst Christians, that you had not thought through all the implications yet, morally, ethically? What about in the areas of just origins and purposes of life and this earth and all the order and all those issues that the creationists will throw up against the Darwinians or whatever? Was that a part of your cognitive thinking at that stage in your life? Or was that also later? But
0: Well, it was, and that was something that sort of began to trouble me when I thought, wow, we're really just a randomly evolved series of chemical reactions that, as an atheist, I had to accept I am not inherently different than this plant. We're both
1: You banged
0: just.
1: the table a while ago. You might have been banging your sister,
0: Exactly, seriously. I mean, and I thought, the only way we determine value of human beings is as atheists, we would say, well, human beings are more cognitively complex and we're smarter, and that's why we're more valuable than, say, a gnat. And then a fellow atheist actually caught me on this. A professor famously stated when I was in college, he said that it would be more ethical to kill a newborn human baby than to kill a pig because pigs are smarter than babies, and that's how we determine value is by intelligence. And so I was horrified, of course, but then I thought, I cannot refute that statement from my own atheist materialist worldview. And that goes back to the moral code that you brought up, that a big thing that I really believed in and that I was raised to believe in is that, I was an atheist so that I could be a better person. I don't need a book, I don't need a man in the sky to tell me what to do. I am free to just be a good person out of the goodness of my heart. And the way we justified that as atheists is to say, well, humans have evolved to, it benefits our communities for people to be peaceful and happy, and that's why it's better to be, a good and moral person. But then I realized, if you look at evolution, you could also concoct, just in a purely materialist worldview, a moral code in which survival of the fittest is the highest goal. Like a lot of the ancient empires where it's like you kill the weak and you steal their stuff, and that's the right thing to do because, it's best for the fit to survive. And I realized I have to accept this if I'm going to be an atheist.
1: If we've evolved to such a point that we are so much superior than our predecessors, then it's now our responsibility for evolution. And so it's our responsibility for those who come after us to make sure we do everything we can to make sure the gene pool is purged of all bad effects. So people that have bad genes need to be purged from the gene pool. And that's what the doctors did in Germany 70 years ago. I mean, that was the natural trajectory of that thinking.
0: It's an inevitable result, and you see it happening. in our atheistic society. And, you know, I

0: person will receive the care? Who decides?
1: Right.
0: The elderly or a 30-year-old?
1: Right.
0: And they will decide, or an infant. And so who will, whose morality, ethics will decide? And if it's this evolutionary that believes, well, that little baby or that senile old person, is neither of them as smart as that pig.
1: Right.
0: You know, who's to stop it? Would you say, again, before we move on to your next step in the journey, looking back, though, at that time, would you say that this group of rising atheists within our culture is something we need to be deeply concerned about?
1: That is such a good question. I mean, on the one hand, their arguments are so weak that it's kind of hard not to laugh. I mean, it's, you know, it's hard to be deeply concerned when you read what they're saying. I mean,
0: they consider themselves so intellectual.
1: Oh, yeah.
0: But
1: like when you read their books, I mean, I read that book, The God Delusion, and I was just laughing. It's silly. I mean, these arguments are, it's, you know, it's like a 15-year-old wrote it. I mean, it's just not something that, you know, someone who is steeped in history and in philosophy, it's just not something they would have written. So I'm not concerned about their arguments. I am concerned a little bit about, you know, what they're trying to do in society, that they're trying to institute a purely atheist, materialist moral code on society, because as we were just discussing, I think that has terrifying implications.
0: Yeah. You think some of them opt for it because just simply what you hear, I don't want some God telling me how to live my private life? I mean, is that just the simple out?
1: You know, that's not what I see, actually, a lot. What I see, I think there's a little bit of that, but certainly nobody says it consciously. What I see more is people saying, I want to be free to be a good person without, you know, I think they may have seen some of the things that I saw of, you know, hypocrisy and, you know, there are a lot of different views these days on what Christianity is. So I think what happens is people might run into a so-called Christian who really does have some hateful beliefs that, you know, we would also think are hateful. And they say, well, if this is what religion is, then religion is dangerous. And I want to be able to, you know, do what's right in my heart or whatever without this, you know, crazy belief system holding me back. And so I would say for most of the people I speak to who embrace atheism, that's a pretty significant motivator. And I think there's also that issue of you get the payoff of it's branded as, you know, for the smart people.
0: Were you surrounding yourself with fellow thinkers at that time in your life?
1: Atheists, yeah. I mean, yeah. You know, I think, unfortunately, I went to a school where there is a vibrant Catholic center. And you know, I had no idea what great intellectual tradition there was there that I would have loved. I mean, as an atheist, a truth-seeking atheist, I mean, the truth was right there. But I did. I surrounded myself with atheists. And by the time I graduated from college, I don't know if I knew anyone who was a practicing believer. I knew a few theists, but I don't think I knew any practicing believers.
0: So all your readings, your internet searches, everything were familiar feeding of where you were.
1: Right, exactly. They confirmed where I already was.
0: And if you did, by chance, come across a Catholic or even a Christian or Jewish site, your immediate response was always tainted with the presumption that these people are lost.
1: Exactly. Although, as I say in that book, what happened as I sort of softened towards belief, the blog world really did help me because I would some people would share their stories and they happened to be Catholic or you know, some other Christian denomination, and I would say, these people seem so happy. And I noticed that there was a sense of peace when I would accidentally wander into the Christian blog world as opposed to when I was in there was so much angst and stress and just discomfort in their own skin, you know, among the secular bloggers. And then I'd go to the Christians and especially the Catholics and just see there's just such a peace there. And so that did pique my interest.
0: Was that the spark that started you?
1: No, the spark was when I met my husband.
0: All right.
1: So he hasn't.
0: So you were involved with active atheist dating. You were evangelizing as an atheist, trying to.
1: Well, my husband was actually a believer, and I didn't realize that until after I met him. But he has this interesting story. He grew up poor, and his mom told him that he needed to go to some good schools. So he went ahead and went to Yale, Columbia, and Stanford. You know, just coming up from poverty, and. And so I knew that he was smart. You know, I couldn't say that this guy wasn't smart, and yet he believed in God, and he'd

0: and raised Baptist and was not practicing any faith, but he would never deny Jesus either. And I was shocked. Like, you have this guy with this amazing education, and here he is saying he's some kind of Christian. Like, what is going on here? And I didn't necessarily think he was right, but that was the first step in my conversion because it shattered that belief that, only smart people are atheists.
1: So, yeah, I'm wondering if you were so active in atheism, it's almost interesting that he, of course, you said he wasn't practicing that much.
0: Well, he wasn't practicing, and that's actually a funny story that religion hadn't come up. I was not, at that point, I was more focused on career. I'd found a God in a way, and that was money and career. And so I wasn't so active in atheism at that point. This is right after college because I just wanted to, make money and do career stuff. And so it actually didn't come up when we were first dating. And then I had this moment where, I sat him down and I said, "I know you've mentioned you're a Christian, which is weird. We'll talk about that later. But I need you to know I am an atheist." And I waited, was he going to cry? What was he going to do? He laughed. He laughed at me and he said, "No, you're too smart to be an atheist. You'll get over it." And I mean, he was so entrenched in this idea that atheism is just silly that he thought, he said, "Oh, this is just a phase. You'll grow out of it."
1: Yeah, before we move on again, nothing crossing mind since you mentioned that you had found your God, which was wealth, career, success. I would like you to talk into that a little bit because, as a Christian, even though I wandered, I don't ever remember a day when I didn't think that one day I'll stand face to face with my Creator responsible for my life. And not necessarily with a dread or as if it's just going to be a mean looking, God up there, but that even if it's just sitting on a cloud next to Jesus and he'll say, "Okay, what'd you do with your life?" I've never had a moment without that thought. You must have had a time where that never, the idea of career and wealth was only for this life then.
0: Well, and it also begged the question that I tried not to think about, what happens when this life is over? It was this very fatalistic almost way of living that all we have is this life, and your life is just multiplied by zero at the end of it. Just there's nothing. And so I guess all you can do is just, try to have the most fun. And the big thing, the big, I guess you could say, zeitgeist in the among the secular world that I hung out with was autonomy. You need complete control over your own life because then you'll be able to do whatever you want to be happy. And so that was really my goal. I think more than anything was autonomy. I needed money so that I could be more free. And there was almost this desperation, this like treading water to try to amass enough of whatever it was I needed, cars, money, the place I lived, whatever, to finally find that lasting happiness. And there was always one more thing. It was the carrot stick. There was always one more thing I needed to be happy. And then I'd get that thing, and there was one more thing. I mean, it just never ended.
1: It would almost seem that another, at least ace up a sleeve from an atheist perspective, is that I'm going to aim for wealth and I'm going to do what I got to do to get there. And if I get myself so deep into a mess, there's suicide. Because it's just like turning off the TV. That's all that it really is from an atheist perspective. There's nothing afterwards. There's no judgment. There's not another life. Because an atheist wouldn't even believe in reincarnation. It's just, I'll do everything I can. If it works out, great. If it doesn't, I can end anytime I want to.
0: That's right.
1: I mean, I don't know if that was ever part of your thinking.
0: It's, I think for a lot of people, it can't help but cross your mind. And it's not even a, I think the dramatic thing it would be for a believer, because like you said, it's just sort of, my life is going to be multiplied by zero at some point. The result is the same, regardless of when it happens. And you can't help, if you're an intellectually honest atheist, you can't help but think about that. And it's scary because it's so false. But, and I think the devil really, he sees someone's thinking that direction and he's like, yes, keep on that train of thought.
1: I mean, even to, again, if you see the spiritual warfare, which they would deny, you would deny that there's any other voices in your head other than your own, sets you up for the scary destination of, are you indeed thinking on your own, or are there so many other influences in your life? └ └└└└└└└└└└└└└└└└└└└└└└└└└└└└└└└└└└└└└└└└└└└└└└└└└└└└└└└└└└└└└└└└└└└└└└└└└└└└└└└└└└└└└└└└└└└└└└└└└└└└└└└└└└└└└└└└└└└└└└└

0: both from out and within that make you think you've intellectually arrived, but in fact you are dead wrong.
1: Right. Yeah, I think one of the things I worry about most with people who have either fallen away altogether with belief or maybe lukewarm is that they don't understand the reality of spiritual warfare. And I think on a day-to-day basis, you know, to be honest, I think one of the ways that my faith most comes into play just on kind of an hour-to-hour basis is that knowledge of that there are spiritual realities out there and spiritual attack is real. We don't like to talk about it. It's not popular, but it's real. And looking back in my life, I see so many very, very dark periods I went through that there was definitely a spiritual warfare component involved. But it's like I had a target on my back because I had no idea. I had no idea.
0: Yeah, oblivious to it.
1: Yeah.
0: Oblivious to it. So during all those years, you didn't have somebody pull you aside and say, have you ever accepted Jesus as your Lord and Savior? That just didn't happen to you during those years?
1: Oh, it did a lot.
0: Oh,
1: I mean,
0: okay.
1: Well, because in college, I had a roommate who was a devout Baptist. And it, kind of an interesting story. We often commented that we had so much in common and we thought so much alike. She was a devout Baptist. I was a devout atheist. And she is now Catholic, too. So now we go to Mass together, which is so funny.
0: That's great.
1: But no, she did. She really tried to share her faith with me. A lot of people did. And it would, I'm not being flippant here when I say it would be like if someone said, you know, Marcus, have you made your wish list for Santa Claus? Are you going to do that before Christmas? Literally how I heard that question. It was so absurd to me that I just couldn't, it's like we were speaking two different languages.
0: So you kind of patronized.
1: I did.
0: Them.
1: I did.
0: In other words, you felt sorry for them. They're caught in this thing. But
1: right.
0: They're good people.
1: Right.
0: And you assume that once they intellectually matured, they would grow out of this goofiness. The same way somebody might decide that the Easter Bunny really doesn't bring those eggs
1: right.
0: and scatter them around the yard.
1: Right.
0: Okay.
1: Literally, that's how I thought.
0: All right. Okay. Well, this is a good place to pause.
1: Okay.
0: As we come back, we're going to find out how your relationship with your future husband really was the door that opened your heart to the church.
1: Great.
0: Okay, Jennifer, this is pause. Back to school.
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0: Welcome back to The Journey Home. Our guest tonight is Jennifer Fulweiler, and as I mentioned earlier, she is a blogger at National Catholic Register. Her blog site is www.conversiondiary.com.
1: That's my personal blog.
0: Your personal blog, mm-hmm. But you can also find her writings at National Catholic Register. And for those who just turned in, she was a flaming atheist.
1: That's right.
0: Flaming,
1: yeah,
0: is the
1: seriously.
0: Operative word.
1: That's exactly right.
0: But you said actually that one of the sparks that the Lord used to get you thinking about, or at least challenging that position, was your husband.
1: That's right. And
0: husband-to-be.
1: Right, yeah, husband-to-be. And his story was very similar to yours, that, you know, he went through phases where he was not practicing, but he always had that knowledge, I will stand before my Creator. And it was, you know, more or less, you know, close in his mind. He was also very concerned with career and stuff. But, you know, he was baptized in a full dunk Baptist ceremony when he was, I think, about 13. And he just had this, you know, experience of a true encounter with Jesus Christ. And, you know, as I was, this is skipping ahead a little bit, but I'll say later, as I was researching Christianity, I pointed out a lot of problems that I was seeing. And it seemed to me that this just wasn't going to check out. And I asked him, I said, how do you still have this faith? And he said, I just know. You know, he did. I might be putting words in his mouth here, but it was like he described it as being more real than reality. Yeah. You know, what he encountered that day at his baptism, and he was unshakable in it. I think the next biggest moment then was when our child was born, and you know that stuff we talked about what are human beings in the atheist materialist worldview. It's one thing to apply it to yourself, but then I had to look at this baby and say, oh, what a cute, randomly

0: collection, randomly evolved collection of chemical reactions. And I thought, I don't think this is right.
1: So you did move on your relationship without challenging your religious view.
0: Right. Well, because in a way, we effectively, even though my husband did, you know, he did claim to be a Christian in some sense, the reality was we had made an idol out of work and out of career. You know, we drove a Jaguar, lived in a 21st floor loft downtown. And so we were very bonded on that. And so religion wasn't an issue. And we actually got married in a totally secular ceremony. I wore a purple dress. You know, we wrote our own vows, and we had a 12-hour reception. And so we actually got married, and it still wasn't an issue at that point.
1: So was this child?
0: Yes. That's when it changed. Because I thought, you know, I experienced the love that I felt for this child. And, you know, I guess you could say it was like my evolved, you know, mother's instinct to protect my young. But I thought, I don't think it's that. I said, I think that there is an eternal source of this love. And I didn't know if it was one God, multiple gods, I mean, just a spiritual realm. I didn't know. But, you know, in one of those first moments of holding my newborn baby, I just said, I'm not an atheist, because this is not true.
1: Yeah, why wasn't it a whatever creature?
0: Yeah.
1: You know, I mean, in other words, it was a human.
0: Right.
1: So just that connectivity starts challenging all these other presumptions that atheists have. So did your husband have an involvement with that realization too at that point? Was this really just something going on inside of you?
0: I talked to him about it, and, you know, his reaction was sort of like, yeah, of course, you know, of course atheism isn't true. He didn't know really where to tell me to go, since at the time we were starting a business and we were still very focused on this very worldly path. And so he was glad, but he was so busy, you know, with our shared goal of just, you know, trying to accumulate, you know, worldly stuff, that he just didn't actually take a very big interest in it. It was like, yeah, duh, you know, because what I told it, the big realization I had was, you know, we spoke earlier about how I had determined value. You know, why is a human being more valuable than a gnat? Well, because we're more cognitively complex and more developed. Mm-hmm. But by that same thinking, that meant that this one-day-old baby was less valuable than, you know, a 30-year-old professor or something. And I thought, I don't know what is true, but I know that that's not true. And my husband was kind of like, yeah, finally, you're getting a clue. <You know?
1: laughs> So how'd you progress?
0: I mean, okay. So, well, I actually said a prayer in some of those moments after my son was born, and it was very lame, you know, like, is this thing on? I mean, I didn't know how to pray. And I thought, how do you initiate contact with God as opposed to just talking to yourself? I mean, I'm very analytical, and I managed to mess up even prayer. But I said this sort of bubbling prayer, like, if anyone is out there, let me know. And then nothing happened for months. And I thought, well, I guess, you know, and that's something I always, you know, counsel agnostics who are reaching out. Just because you don't, like, see a chorus of angels immediately doesn't mean that your prayer wasn't answered. I mean, God, you know, God has his own timetables. So for like 7 months, nothing happened. I didn't really think any more of it. And then one day I was in a bookstore, and I found a Protestant book written by a former atheist, making the case that Jesus really was who he said he was. And I picked it up only to debunk this claim that the author was a former atheist. But I ended up believing him, just the way he wrote. He spoke my language. You know, so many other books written by people who had always believed. I guess I hadn't read any books at that point, but just if I'd stumbled across things online, we didn't speak the same language. They'd say something like, aren't you weighed down by sin? Well, I didn't believe in sin. You know, I would always rationalize my own behavior, tell myself I was a good person. So those kind of arguments just straight over my head. But this guy kind of spoke my language. And so for the first time after reading that book, I had this light bulb going off moment where it was really a huge earth-shattering moment for me, where I said, what if this is true? What if God exists and he became a man and Jesus is who he said he was? And I started looking at, you know, if you look at history, and this is something that book pointed out, that, you know, you see the Jews believe that these institutions like animal sacrifice and keeping the Sabbath and all that, that their souls would be, you know, damned to hell if they didn't follow these extremely important customs. And then you have this, you know, poor guy come along from a, you know, not very popular region. He gains a group of middle class followers. And then, but suddenly you see all of these Jews, thousands of them, abandoning these ancient, ancient social and religious structures. And I thought, I don't know what did happen exactly, but even from an atheistic point of view, you have to admit that something huge happened in first century Palestine.
1: So that lead you to more research, reading?
0: It did. And
1: internet?
0: Well, internet, yeah. And well, I started a blog.
1: And so, oh, you started so it as a result. Okay.
0: I did, because I didn't know any Christians. And I thought, well, maybe I can find some Christians on the internet. So I started a blog as a place to ask questions. And kind of an interesting side note is there was a website, this huge atheist blogger, where he very much hated Christianity. He had a blog called The Raving Atheist, and he hated Christians. But there were some Christians who would reach out and minister to him. Wow. And they would use logic and reason. And so I recruited the ones who I thought were just so intellectual, so interesting. I would find out later, every single one of them was Catholic, who I had identified as really being able to hit hard on atheist arguments. And another interesting thing is that guy is now a Christian. So the blog owner. So kind of a neat story there. But so the next thing I did.
1: So you were putting your own questions into a blog.
0: Yes.
1: Is a sense of just reaching out there for help.
0: Right. And we would have these discussions. And so that really, that shattered a lot of the stereotypes I had about, you know, Christians don't have good arguments. I thought, they have great arguments, actually, when you actually sit down and listen to them. And again, I didn't see at the time, I was hearing Catholic arguments, which, you know, I mean, the Protestants have a lot of great stuff going on, but as an atheist, there was a certain solidness to the, you know, the Catholic worldview that really, I thought, this is more reasonable than atheism. I mean, this is, they've got it. And so the next thing I did was buy a Bible. But again, at the time, I didn't understand, you know, I didn't understand any difference between denominations. Right. And so I thought, you buy a Bible, it's a book. You know, I never went to Sunday school or anything. And so I guess you start on page one. And so I just started reading on page one. You know, Genesis was pretty interesting. But then I got into some of that Old Testament stuff. You know, keep in mind, I thought Jesus was going to come in on like page four. I mean, I had no idea. So I'm knee deep in the Old Testament. Like, what? You know? And so Joe told me to skip to the New Testament. And I did. But I just didn't see the traditional Christian moral code. Like, is abortion right or wrong? I did not see it spelled out in the Bible. So I would go to these websites, you know, just from a variety of different denominations, and I would see everybody had a different answer. Everybody had scripture verses to back up their answer. And what troubled me about that was I'd been reading C.S. Lewis, and he has this idea that, you know, God is the source of all that is good. You know, God is good. And so when we define a moral code, when we define the boundaries of what is bad and what is good, in a way, we're defining the boundaries of God, you know? And so to say like, well, you know, we don't agree on abortion or euthanasia and that's fine. I thought, no, it's not fine because you're saying what God is here. And so that was very troubling to me.
1: I've heard Christians get angry at the more liberal atheists because they are making a big deal out of the hypocrisy of Christians. They're making a big deal out of people that claim to be Christian but then have affairs. And the Christian argument is, well, why are you making such a big deal of it? You don't care about having affairs at all. So why are you making a big deal out of it?
0: Right.
1: They're making a big deal out of it because of the hypocrisy, the confusion. Right. And what you're saying is, okay, just when you're open to Christianity, you're going to the websites and they can't agree on anything. So from an atheist standpoint, you could be angry because, wait a second, you're saying there's a truth, but you can't agree on what it is.
0: Exactly. That was exactly the problem. And because as an atheist, I wasn't sure, you know, Christians had said, you know, you need to have faith in Jesus Christ. And I said, okay, I get it. I understand that if I'm going to convert to this religion, that's what I need to do. So my burning question was, who is Jesus Christ? Now, some of these websites were saying Jesus Christ is pro-choice, you know, pro-euthanasia. He's okay with, you know, all sorts of, you know, all sorts of stuff that other

0: other groups would say, no, that's actually really immoral and that's dangerous. So you'd have people who would read scripture and present this picture of Jesus as like, I'm okay, you're okay. And then other people, you know, more of an angry, you know, wrathful Jesus. And as a person who was not a Christian, I could not get my question answered. Who is Jesus Christ? Because nobody agreed on how to interpret the Bible. And the other thing is sometimes when people would disagree with one another, they would say, well, you interpret that one scripture verse that way, but you know, you're not looking at how it works with this Old Testament verse and something from, you know, one of Paul's epistles. But then I thought, so this requires a lot of free time to gain an encyclopedic knowledge of the Bible. And at this point, I had one small child and another on the way, and I thought, this is not a system that works, because I can't believe that I would, in order to know Jesus Christ, that I would have to have the free time to gain this encyclopedic knowledge of the Bible. I don't have time to become a scripture scholar. And so I was very troubled by all of this.
1: Well, I'm going to keep pushing you on that, because I want to make sure we get to all the details in your journey, because you're explaining a sense in which, on the one hand, the internet can be helpful,
0: right?
1: But on the other hand, can make it more difficult.
0: Right. Yep. And so the blog ended up actually being a key thing for me, because I actually wrote this post that I thought would be a farewell post, where I was saying, this isn't working. I don't see any agreement among Christians. And I also pointed out to them, this system that you're telling me, or my readers weren't telling me, but I had just sort of absorbed from cultural osmosis, this system requires the printing press. I said, what did people do before the printing press, when the average family, not only did they not have time to become personal scripture scholars, but they couldn't have afforded a Bible and a concordance and a biblical encyclopedia. And so I wrote a post saying, I thought I had experienced something with, you know, when I first asked that what if question. I thought, I sensed that there was something real about this Jesus person, but this is not checking out. I don't see a divinely inspired religion here. And that's when my readers had kind of been holding back because they didn't want to push me. And that's when someone was like, okay, we got to lay it out. What you're looking for is the Catholic Church. And so they told me this idea that, you know, what if just how God used imperfect people, he inspired them to write perfect doctrine in the scriptures, what if he didn't stop doing that? What if he kept doing that and gave us a living church that can speak to all people in all places and all times? And I thought, oh, are they talking about the Catholic Church? And I was torn, because I thought, well, we can't become Catholic. And Joe was just, he grew up, you know, fairly anti-Catholic. And he said, oh, we can't become Catholic. And I said, I know we can't, obviously, but this is really the only system that works. And so we didn't know what we were going to do at that point.
1: Well, did you quickly deal with doctrine at Catholic doctrine?
0: Well, on the encouragement of my readers, we started just researching everything we could. And you're probably familiar with this moment, like when you crack open the treasure chest of the intellectual tradition of Catholicism, just the richness of wisdom. It was this overwhelming feeling of like, if I lived to be 500 years old, I wouldn't even scratch the surface on this. And so, you know, both of us have always loved reading and learning. And when we discovered the Catholic intellectual tradition, we said, wow, there's really something going on here. And then when I looked at the Catholic moral code, I still had questions about things like abortion and contraception. I didn't understand it all. But one thing I did see was that the moral code was seamless, and it didn't change. And it didn't change even when there was tremendous social pressure for it to change. And interestingly, this is when this was shortly after a lot of the scandals had broken. Yeah. And in a way, that pushed me further towards the church, because first of all, I realized I did some research and realized this is just biased. I mean, this is no more of a problem in the Catholic Church than anywhere else. And as a mother, that was deeply concerning to me, that they're, you know, giving people a false sense of security of like, oh, this only happens in the Catholic Church. So it made me wonder, like, why does the world hate the Catholic Church so much? But the main thing is, the more the media highlighted the faults of some of the people in the hierarchy, the more I started thinking, well, yeah, but, you know, people who are imperfect, they're always the first to sell out. They're always the first to tell people in power whatever they want to hear, just to

0: you know, get more power for themselves. And I thought, if what you media saying is even 10% true of imperfect people being all throughout this church's hierarchy, then you cannot explain the fact that it has this seamless moral code that it's had for 2,000 years, never reversed itself, won't go away. All these empires have fallen away, and yet it still stands. And Joe and I both kind of looked at each other and came to the same conclusion, like, I think this church is divinely inspired. So that was a, you know, we never thought we would get to that moment.
1: It is neat to hear that your husband and you were both on the journey.
0: That's right. Yep. And interestingly, he came at it from a totally different perspective, that he, once he realized that there might be something real here, he was all about, you know, deepening his relationship with the Lord. He was very intrigued by the Eucharist. And, for example, he was concerned about the doctrine of Mary. And I had a totally different perspective, that I said, Joe, you know, this is God's mom. I mean, of course they would venerate her. And he would say, but she's God's mom. And so we would be saying this, she's God's mom. And he'd say, but she's God's mom. And so anyway, and you know, of course, he came to really appreciate the Blessed Mother later. And I always, you know, from the first moment I heard about that doctrine, I thought, oh, yeah, that makes complete sense. But so it's interesting. We had totally different backgrounds. We're coming at it from totally different perspectives. Like, for example, when my husband was rereading the New Testament and realized that after Judas died, they replaced him, he thought, it was this big light bulb moment where he said, that's apostolic succession. I thought, what's apostolic succession? Yeah, I'm still trying to figure out what the moral code is, and, you know, reading the catechism. So, but yeah, we ended up in the same place, and we both entered the church Easter Vigil 2007.
1: What would you say, then, of all the issues, was the big final straw that convinced you in the reality of the Catholic Church versus all the other churches?
0: Without question, 100%, it was contraception, because I had always been adamantly pro-choice. I mean, I said I would lay down my life to protect a woman's right to choose, and I meant it. I meant every word of it. And so when I was first researching Catholicism, even when I was pretty far along in that journey, I was really torn about that issue, because I thought, I think I'm always going to be in favor of abortion. I don't think that's going to change. And I was struggling with how I would reconcile that, because in that secular worldview, that is the whole key to how women have freedom over their bodies. And then once I realized that it was contraception that had sold out women's freedom, that, you know, that our society tells women to go ahead and engage in the act that creates babies, even if they feel they absolutely cannot have a baby, and then, you know, contraception isn't 100%. And then society tells them, well, just, you know, go down to your local abortion facility, and that's how you can, you know, continue to have freedom over your body. When I saw that that was all connected, and it all hinged on the issue of contraception, and the church is the only institution left telling women the truth on that issue, that's when I was 100% convinced at that moment.
1: All right. Now, you had mentioned in a brief time we had before the program that discovery of your baptism was also a key part of this.
0: Yes. Yeah. So what happened was we were having my 3-year-old son baptized, and it was one of those moments of thinking, how did I get here? It's so impossible. I was so far away. And as I was going through my house looking for something to wear, I was praying over and over again, you know, explain this to me, Lord. How could this happen? It just seemed like it could have been so easy for me to go, you know, to just fall away even further. As I was saying this prayer, I open up a drawer, a candle slides to the front, and it was my baptism candle. And it was a tradition. My mother had come from an Irish Catholic family, and even though I wasn't raised in the faith, her parents had, you know, you baptize babies. It's just what you do. And I realized, you know, the grace of my baptism was real. And another interesting thing is that before our conversion, well before actually, when my husband and I were still very worldly, I remember one evening it had come out that one of our friends had actually been baptized Catholic. She was an atheist. And then I said, you know, that other friend too was also grew up Catholic. And then Joe said, yeah, actually, and that those other friends, we realized that something like 80 to 90% of our friends were fallen away Catholics. And this was well before our conversion, but we thought, what's going on with that? And looking back, I think it was, you know, the grace of my baptism really drawing me to other people who had that same grace working in their lives.
1: Yeah, I want you to expand on that. the power and the grace of baptism. Because that's one of the things that so many people just take for granted.
0: Right. Yeah, that's, you know, I think in our society, especially, even for believing Catholics, it's tempting to, in practice, just think of it as, you know, a symbol, or we don't understand exactly what it does. But, you know, it's an indelible mark, an indelible mark. When you think about that, that's huge. And especially for people who have loved ones who have fallen away, I always remind them, you have supernatural power on your side. If your loved ones were baptized, you have that supernatural grace, and it's real, and it's powerful, and if it can bring me home, it can bring anybody home.
1: Yeah, well, it touches an important issue, which you need to blog about, and that is that if this sacramental grace is indeed life-changing in baptism, that often even Catholics will say, well, wait a second, I see non-Catholic Christians out there experiencing great blessings in a relationship with Christ, so it must not make a difference whether you're Catholic or non-Catholic. What we don't see is that behind them is their baptisms.
0: Right, right.
1: So the baptism can work in or out of the church.
0: Right.
1: They're all a part of the body through their baptism.
0: Right. That's like with my husband, Joe. I mean, he really felt like it was his baptism that kept him tied to Jesus, even though, you know, as far away as he drifted, that even at our most worldly, at the height of all that, he would never deny Jesus Christ. And he's always credited his baptism for that.
1: An email from Marie from the Midwest. I've heard many atheists say that there is no evidence that Jesus, the historical person, actually existed. What would you say to someone like this?
0: I'd say they need to read up on history. I mean, here's the problem I've found. When you research this, nobody can ever investigate this issue without bias. You know, everybody has an agenda, because if you are not a believer, you don't really want to find a whole lot of, you know, compelling evidence that miracles were happening. And so it really is a minefield. I will agree with that, to get solid answers about the historical facts surrounding Jesus. And that's something that when, you know, agnostics contact me and they say that they're researching, you know, whether or not they can believe in Jesus, I say, as silly as this is going to sound, you know, do pray. And I know you don't believe that God exists. Say a prayer anyway. Couldn't hurt, right? For guidance, for enlightenment, because you will encounter more bias in this area than you can find in any other subject. But the evidence is out there if you look for it.
1: Yeah, I remember when I was through that phase in college, I think in the end, the statement that expresses to me the core, you pull away all the skins, and at the core is that phrase, he is alive.
0: Yes.
1: He is alive. The message of Easter, he is alive. Historically, the impact of that on those people,
0: right,
1: in Jerusalem, he is alive. That is, to me, the undeniable fact of history when you deal with the impact of the resurrection of our Lord Jesus, and how that the people were willing to die rather than deny that. That, to me, was the amazing proof of history. An email from Teresa from Ohio. My brother is an atheist and follows the ideals of Ayn Rand, the ideas of selfishness and self-centeredness. How do you evangelize to someone who doesn't see the benefits of offering time and sacrifice to others?
0: Wow, that's a really tough question. I mean, I think you could start by kind of saying, is that, you know, if you ever found yourself in need of help, in need of mercy, is that sort of golden rule? You know, is that how you would like for people to treat you? I think that is such an extreme viewpoint. It doesn't tend to last, I would say. I mean, I've known quite a few people.
1: That doesn't represent most atheists that you know of?
0: It doesn't. I mean, I know atheists who will kind of stay in that phase for a while, but I think what they find, I mean, there's that phrase, you know, love wins. And I think when they really deeply love another human being, they find that this just doesn't, this, you know, when you fall in love with someone, you have that urge of like, I would lay down my life for them. My life doesn't matter in comparison to them. And you know that that's true. You know that that's true more than anything in the world. And so a lot of those philosophies just start to look really just sad and weak in comparison to that. So, you know, I would pray and I would show him the love of Christ and let him see if he doesn't like that a little bit better.
1: Which is interesting.

0: too, when this love changes their life, that love isn't a piece of board.
1: Right.
0: It's not a visible thing.
1: Right.
0: It's something that's real, though, and they know that. Really quickly, maybe one more minute. How would Jennifer suggest I reach a young man who says he doesn't think it matters if there is a God or not? He's my godson, so I feel responsible. It's an email from Ben from Minnesota.
1: Great question. This is a tip that I got from a blog reader from a long, long time ago. Is they recommended, and I found this so effective, to really just try to gently form a relationship with them, stay close to them, and ask them questions. Because I know that when we evangelize, there's a tendency to want to, you know, grab people by the throat and like, listen to me. First, I'm going to tell you about some scriptures, and then I'm going to make the case for natural law, then I'm going to quote Aquinas. And, you know, everybody loves to be listened to. And I think especially for young people, we're always telling them things, and we never listen. And so I think that he could maybe really open a door for having some good dialogue if he said, okay, godson, you know, tell me about this a little bit more. Kind of that Socratic method of like, okay, you believe this. Let's test these ideas, but keep asking questions.
0: Yeah, I couldn't agree with that more, because often, even when we do get the dialogue, the first thing we want to do is come back with an answer, and maybe we just need to shut up for a while and let them talk and get it out.
1: So
0: and trust
1: important.
0: That the Holy Spirit could even use what's going on in their thinking as they try and put together their own arguments. Maybe they'll see that there's sometimes shallow arguments.
1: We have to have that real trust in the Holy Spirit. Too often we act as if it is my job, me personally, I'm going to convert people. Conversion is the Holy Spirit's work, and we can never forget that.
0: Jennifer, thank you very much.
1: Thanks. Great to be here.
0: Thank you for your blogging. And again, I encourage you all to read her blogs on National Catholic Register.
1: So thanks.
0: God bless. God bless you. Thank you for joining us tonight in this program. See you again next week.
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4: Missouri Governor Mike Kehoe recently signed the Born Alive Abortion Survivors Protection Act, requiring that babies born alive during or after an abortion receive the same legal protections and medical care as any other newborn. The law also establishes criminal penalties for intentionally killing a child who survives an abortion. This legislation is a step in the right direction, and we celebrate every life saved. However, it can't be the finish line. Unborn babies who survive an abortion have no greater right to life than unborn babies who are about to be aborted. If life is valuable and begins at conception, then the law must protect every baby.
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6: We have another call. Hello?
7: Mother Angelica?
6: Yes.
7: God bless you and your ministry.
6: Thank you.
7: I want to ask you, Mother, in heaven, will we have a free will the same as we have on earth?
6: I hope not. I tell you why I hope not. I hope you hope not. When you die, your will is set, finito. A big door closed, not literally. Your will is set. You cannot will anymore, because your entire heaven, your degree of glory, that mansion we got through talking about, is ready from what you sent up, not what you're going to send up. The amount of love you have for God at death. You know, God isn't like Social Security, where you get your 10 best years. That's not how it goes. Whatever I've gone through and done for the Lord is right there, and the opportunity to change is gone. Now we say, oh, that's terrible. No, hey, we got purgatory. It's a wonderful place. Better go on the other way. That's a second chance. I don't know why all of you or some of you get so excited.

0: that purgatory. We'd have to go some other place. None of us seem to be ready. Your memory, your understanding, your will, though, has ended. You're never going to be up there and say, hey, Lord, I don't like this thing over here. You know, can't you change it? Or why'd you bring that nut in here? He won't say to me, oh, you did a good job. You built stations and churches and monasteries. No, he won't say any of that. I know he won't. Because the only thing important to him about it is, how much did I love him while I did it? Did I give him all the credit? Did I love him with my whole heart? Did I want no honor but his glory? That's what's going to count. Because I can't make a decision anymore. My decision making is finished. Maybe you don't want to listen, but you're stuck there for some reason. But you need to go to confession, like tomorrow. Or tonight, if you can. Because we know not the time, nor do we know the hour, when he will look and say your name. Say, come.
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5: Family, a prayer that we pray together is a powerful prayer. 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Today we pray for those who are depressed. O Holy Spirit, Lord of Light, we worship you, whose presence brings love, joy, and peace. Be present to those who are suffering through the darkness of depression. Heal their wounds, their strength renew. On their dryness pour your dew. Bear the fruits of love, joy, and peace in their souls. 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

0: In the name of the Father, and of the Son, and of the Holy Spirit. Amen. The grace of our Lord Jesus Christ, and the love of God, and the communion of the Holy Spirit be with you all.
1: And with your spirit.
0: Brethren, let us acknowledge our sins, and so prepare ourselves to celebrate the sacred mysteries. I confess to Almighty God, and to you, my brothers and sisters, that I have greatly sinned, in my thoughts and in my words, in what I have done and what I have failed to do, through my most grievous fault. Therefore I ask the Blessed Mary, ever Virgin, all the angels and saints, and you, my brothers and sisters, to pray for me to the Lord our God. May Almighty God have mercy on us, forgive us our sins, and bring us to everlasting life.

0: Let us pray. O God, who for the glory of your name and the salvation of souls bestowed on the priest St. Lawrence of Brindisi a spirit of counsel and fortitude, grant we pray that in the same spirit we may know what must be done and through his intercession bring it to completion. Through our Lord Jesus Christ, your Son, who lives and reigns with you in the unity of the Holy Spirit, God forever and ever.
1: A reading from the second letter of St. Paul to the Corinthians. The love of Christ impels us, who have reached the conviction that since one died for all died. He died for all, so that those who live might live no longer for themselves, but for him, who for their sakes died and was raised up. Because of this, we no longer look on anyone in terms of mere human judgment. If at one time we so regarded Christ, we no longer know him by this standard. This means that if anyone is in Christ, he is a new creation. The old order has passed away. Now all is new. All this has been done by God, who has reconciled us to himself through Christ and has given us the ministry of reconciliation. I know that God, in Christ, was reconciling the world to himself, not counting man's transgressions against them, and that he has entrusted the message of reconciliation to us. This makes us ambassadors for Christ. God, as it were, appealing through us. We implore you, in Christ's name, to be reconciled to God. For our sakes, Christ made him who did not know sin, to be sin, so that in him we might become the very holiness of God. The word of the Lord.

Jesus called the 12 together and gave them power and authority to overcome all demons and to cure diseases. He sent them forth to proclaim the reign of God and heal the afflicted. Jesus advised them, "Take nothing for the journey, neither a walking staff, nor a traveling bag, nor bread, nor money. No one is to have two coats. Stay at whatever house you enter and proceed from there. When people will not receive you, leave that town and shake its dust from your feet as a testimony against them." So they set out and went from village to village, spreading the good news everywhere and curing diseases.

Today we celebrate a great Franciscan saint. He's a doctor of the church, St. Lawrence of Brindisi. He lived from 1559 to 1619. And this is in the wake of the Protestant and in the Protestant Reformation period. He spoke multiple languages, including biblical languages. He studied the Bible, he's considered a scripture scholar. And yet at the same time, with all his study, he also had a great sensitivity to people. And he would serve as a major superior and became the minister general for the Franciscans. He also did work for the papacy as an emissary to foreign countries and tried to establish peace through those diplomatic channels. He was born Cesar Russo in Italy, southern Italy. He met the Capuchins in Venice at the age of 14. Their austerity strengthened his desire for holiness and perfection, and he became a novice in 1575. He took the religious name Lawrence of Brindisi. As I mentioned, he served as provincial minister of five Capuchin provinces, and he helped expand the Capuchins in the German-speaking regions. He worked to counter the spread of Protestantism through preaching, and he died during a diplomatic mission to Spain while seeking relief for the people of Naples from an oppressive Spanish viceroy. But preaching was his main work. That was the central work of his apostolic life. And when he was made a doctor of the church, he was called the apostolic doctor. So he was a missionary, a diplomat, teacher, administrator, and writer. And he was also appointed by several popes to preach to Jewish communities. He had an intense devotion to the Eucharist. His masses sometimes lasted for hours because of his deep contemplation. He was especially absorbed in prayer during the consecration. He also left a great work of writings about our Blessed Mother, a great devotion to her. He entrusted his life and vocation completely to the Virgin Mary, and even developed a broad and systematic explanation of Marian doctrine, and explicitly used the term mediatrix for Mary, which was used also at Vatican II to describe her role. He taught that Mary had an essential place in God's plan of creation and redemption, and he famously

Previously said that it would be better for the world to lack the sun, moon, and stars than to lack Mary. He would write that she is called our life and our hope because through her we received the fruit of life, because she brought forth the fruit of life, and because in the spiritual order she is the mother of the living. By giving birth to Christ, she became for us a cause of eternal life. Through Christ and after Christ, she became for the whole world a cause of eternal life and salvation. In the same way, she is called our hope because as our most loving mother, she is our mediatrix and advocate before Christ, her Son, being able through her intercession to obtain what she asks. Saint Bernard, therefore, called her the ladder of sinners, the chief foundation of his confidence and hope, and the most fitting mediatrix leading us to Christ, the mediator. Therefore, brothers, let us flee for refuge to the Virgin Mother of God. After Christ, let us place in her all our hope of salvation. Let us invoke her and fly to her, for whoever finds her will find life and will draw salvation from the Lord. He will find the treasury of all God's graces. He would say about prayer in general, he said, oh, if we were to consider this reality, in other words, that God is truly present to us when we speak to him in prayer, that he truly listens to our prayers, even if we pray only with our hearts and minds, and that not only is he present and hears us, indeed he will willingly and with the greatest of pleasures wishes to grant our request. As I mentioned, he was a scripture scholar, and he would say that the word of the Lord is a light for the mind and a fire for the will, so that man may know and love God. It is a weapon against the heart stubbornly entrenched in vice. It is a sword against the flesh, the world, and the devil to destroy every sin. I remember Deacon Bill, who served here at EWTN for so long, was with Mother, you know, from the very beginning of EWTN, and sometimes he would give spiritual direction, and if someone was struggling with you know, some kind of demonic oppression or something, he would tell them, read the Bible, just read the scripture, you know, just to hear it, you know, to chew on it, to meditate on it, has the great power, you know, to drive evil out. These saints that we celebrate have such great zeal. You know, where does it come from? Where does it come from? I think the first reading today from 2 Corinthians has an explanation for us. Paul says that, for the love of Christ urges us on, because we are convinced that one has died for all, therefore all have died. As Jesus died for us, we respond by giving him our love, out of what he's done for us. He first loves us, we love him in return. He saves us while we were yet sinners, as Romans says. Doesn't wait for us to get good on our own as if that were possible. The saints had this deep awareness of what God has done for us and his love for us. Paul writes, and he died for all that those who live might no longer live for themselves, but for him who for their sake died and was raised. He lives in us. Yes, we're called to die to ourselves. We no longer live for ourselves. Our lives are no longer our own. But it's not as if we lose something. We receive divine life. We receive something much greater than this world or this merely earthly life can give us. Divine life is this, the fullness of life. Human life in a fallen human world and a fallen human nature and this veil of tears cannot compare with what he offers us. So we get possessed by him and we're driven by that. We're filled with that.
We try to shake off all our attachments to this world to live for him. I think Bishop Barron uses that phrase, our lives are not our own. Our lives are not our own. It's given completely to him, and we get the better deal, right? We get a fullness, a joy, a peace that the world cannot give. We're given a meaning and a purpose. We have a mission. And he speaks about that in verse 17, 2 Corinthians 5:17. Therefore, if anyone is in Christ, he is a new creation. The old has passed away. Behold, the new has come. Through Christ, all this is from God, who through Christ reconciled us to himself and gave us the ministry of reconciliation. That in Christ was reconciling the world to himself, not counting their trespasses against them, and entrusting to us the message of reconciliation. So we are ambassadors for Christ. So we're given this mission, this ministry of reconciliation, to be ambassadors. Because in Christ we're a new creation. He's not just simply declaring us saved, making a declaration that we're forgiven or purified or sanctified. It's a new reality. It's a new creation. It's a transformation from within. And from that gift, we have a response. We're called to give a mission to bring this message of reconciliation, of forgiveness, of redemptive suffering that we share. And that same means that Christ saved us, suffered on the cross for us, that we can pray for others, witness to others, and even suffer for others. That's where the real grace is spread, is distributed. So we're reconciled to God first and then become his ambassadors. And then verse 21, you know, speaking of what Christ has done for us, he says, for our sake he made him to be sin who knew no sin, so that in him we might become the righteousness of God. A real transformation to become the righteousness of God. With original sin, in the Garden of Eden, Adam and Eve disobeyed God, took from the tree of knowledge of good and evil. They lost original holiness and justice. We lost all of humanity contained in that original couple. We lose sanctifying grace. We inherit that state. We've lost God's life. We have received a fallen human nature. Suffering and death has entered the world. The world itself rebels against God. That all happened in original sin. It's playing out in our life. And for him, for our sake, he made him to be sin who knew no sin. He takes all this on himself. Jesus never committed any sin. He was all holy. He was the Son of God. But he takes that upon himself. And this is prophesied in Isaiah. We read these psalms every Lent, the Suffering Servant Songs 42, 49, 50, 52, 53. And it speaks of this redemptive exchange, this mystery of substitution. To me, it culminates in 53, Isaiah 53, but he was wounded for our transgressions, he was bruised for our iniquities, upon him was the chastisement that made us whole, and by his stripes we are healed. By the lashes he took, his crucifixion, we receive healing. He takes on the suffering, we receive the healing. And though he was innocent, he takes upon himself the sufferings of all people, the consequences, the effects of sin. You think about that in our own life when we commit a sin. Maybe we hurt somebody in our life. Maybe we say something cruel. Maybe we really fail to show up and be there for others. There's that consequence where we're disturbed. You know, we suffer with that alienation that we experience, we feel from God. He takes that darkness upon himself to such a degree, he would say, my God, why have you abandoned me?
on the cross. Saint Therese, in my

0: inner things, when she would maybe give in to an attachment, she would feel that disturbance. She would offer it up to the Lord. And we've got some big stuff, right, that can really bring some suffering into our life. So we speak of that, his suffering, as a substitute. It's this mystery of substitution. But above all, it's redemptive. It saves us. John Paul II would say, in his suffering, sins are canceled out precisely because he alone, as the only begotten Son, could take them upon himself, accept them with that love for the Father which overcomes the evil of every sin. In a certain sense, he annihilates this evil in the spiritual space of the relationship between God and humanity and fills this space with good. Fills this space with good. He can use it for his purposes. We receive God's righteousness. We enter into divine reconciliation. This shapes our life. This gives us a ministry of reconciliation to others, that we can help them to find our Lord Jesus Christ as well. God is full of love for all who call upon him. Let us offer our petitions in firm confidence, knowing that no plea will go unheard.
1: That our Holy Father and his fellow bishops may rejoice in the word of God and proclaim his merciful love to the ends of the earth. We pray to the Lord. For all people, may experience meaning and dignity in their work and gain a just reward for their labor. We pray to the Lord. For an increase in vocations to the priesthood and the consecrated life, that the Lord may send more laborers into the harvest and encourage those who are already consecrated to him. We pray to the Lord. For all the dead, that they may enjoy the fullness of joy in God's presence. We pray to the Lord.
0: Lord God, strength of those who hope in you, support us in our prayer. Because we are weak and can do nothing without you, give us always the help of your grace so that in fulfilling your commandments, we may please you in all we desire and do, through Christ our Lord. Amen.

0: Pray, brethren, that my sacrifice and yours may be acceptable to God, the Almighty Father. May the sacrifice which we gladly present on the feast day of Blessed Lawrence be pleasing to you, O God, for taught by him we too give ourselves entirely to you in praise through Christ our Lord.
1: Amen.

It is truly right and just, our duty and our salvation, always and everywhere to give you thanks. Lord, Holy Father, Almighty and Eternal God, through Christ our Lord. For as on the festival of St. Lawrence you bid your church rejoice, so too you strengthen her by the example of his holy life, teach her by his words of preaching, and keep her safe in answer to his prayers. And so with the company of angels and saints we sing the hymn of your praise, as without end we acclaim.

You are indeed holy, O Lord, and all you have created rightly gives you praise. For through your Son, our Lord Jesus Christ, by the power and working of the Holy Spirit, you give life to all things and make them holy. And you never cease to gather a people to yourself, so that from the rising of the sun to its setting, a pure sacrifice may be offered to your name. Therefore, O Lord, we humbly implore you by the same Spirit, graciously make holy these gifts we have brought to you for consecration, that they may become the body and blood of your Son, our Lord Jesus Christ. At his command, we celebrate these mysteries. For on the night he was betrayed, he himself took bread, and giving you thanks, he said the blessing, broke the bread, and gave it to his disciples, saying, "Take this, all of you, and eat of it. For this is my body, which will be given up for you." In a similar way, when supper was ended, he took the chalice, and giving you thanks, he said the blessing and gave the chalice to his disciples, saying, "Take this, all of you, and drink from it. For this is the chalice of my blood, the blood of the new and eternal covenant, which will be poured out for you and for many for the forgiveness of sins. Do this in memory of me."

Therefore, Lord, as we celebrate the memorial of the passion of your Son, his wondrous resurrection and ascension into heaven, and as we look forward to his second coming, we offer you in thanksgiving this holy and living sacrifice. Look, we pray, upon the oblation of your church, and recognizing the sacrificial victim by whose death you willed to reconcile us to yourself, grant that we who are nourished by the body and blood of your Son and filled with his Holy Spirit may become one body, one spirit in Christ. May make of us an eternal offering to you, so we may obtain an inheritance with your elect, especially with the most blessed Virgin Mary, Mother of God, the blessed Joseph, her spouse, with your blessed apostles and glorious martyrs, with St. Lawrence, and with all the saints, on whose constant intercession in your presence we rely for unfailing help. May this sacrifice of our reconciliation, we pray, O Lord, advance the peace and salvation of all the world. Be pleased to confirm in faith and charity your pilgrim church on earth, with your servant Leo, our Pope, and Stephen, our Bishop, the order of bishops, all the clergy, and the entire people you have gained for your own. Listen graciously to the prayers of this family whom you have summoned before you. In your compassion, O merciful Father, gather to yourself all your children scattered throughout the world. To our departed brothers and sisters, and to all who are pleasing to you at their passing from this life, give kind admittance to your kingdom. There we hope to enjoy forever the fullness of your glory, through Christ our Lord, through whom you bestow on the world all that is good. Per ipsum et cum ipso et in ipso, est tibi Deo Patri omnipotenti, en unitate Spiritu Sancti, omnis honor et gloria, per omnia saecula saeculorum. 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

0: Behold, a faithful and prudent steward, to give them their allowance of food at the proper time.
1: For those who cannot now receive Jesus in the Blessed Sacrament, we offer the following prayer. Soul of Christ, sanctify me. 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From the malicious enemy, defend me. 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Amen.
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1: Let us pray. Through Christ the teacher, O Lord, instruct those you feed with Christ the living bread, that on the feast day of Blessed Lawrence they may learn your truth and express it in works of charity, through Christ our Lord.
2: Amen.
1: Dominus vobiscum.
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1: Benedicat vos omnipotens Deus, Pater, et Filius, et Spiritus.

0: Saint Michael, the Archangel, defend us in battle. Be our protection against the wickedness and snares of the devil. May God rebuke him, we humbly pray. And do thou, O Prince of the heavenly hosts, by the power of God, cast into hell Satan and all the evil spirits who prowl about the world seeking the ruin of souls. Amen.
1: The Angelus.
2: In the name of the Father, and the Son, and the Holy Ghost. Amen. The angel of the Lord declared unto Mary, Hail Mary, full of grace, the Lord is with thee. Blessed art thou among women, and blessed is the fruit of thy womb, Jesus.
3: Holy Mary, Mother of God, pray for us sinners, now and at the hour of our death. Amen.
2: Behold the handmaid of the Lord.
3: Be it done unto me according to thy word.
2: Hail Mary, full of grace, the Lord is with thee. Blessed art thou among women, and blessed is the fruit of thy womb, Jesus.
3: Holy Mary, Mother of God, pray for us sinners, now and at the hour of our death. Amen.
2: And the Word was made flesh.
3: And dwelt among us.
2: Hail Mary, full of grace, the Lord is with thee. Blessed art thou among women, and blessed is the fruit of thy womb, Jesus. Pray for us, Holy Mother of God.
3: That we may be made worthy of the promises of Christ.
2: Let us pray.

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3: Here's Father Joseph and Doug Keck.
6: Welcome to Mother Angelica Answering the Call, where the truth is never on hold. I'm Doug Keck here with our chaplain, Father Joseph Mary Wolfe, as we listen to Mother take on some questions from her classic television program she hosted back in the 80s and 90s. Always great to be with you, Father.
7: And with you, too. And, you know, I think a lot of people do struggle with loneliness today, and so we're going to be addressing that topic today with Mother and hearing what she has to say.
6: Absolutely. Our topic's feeling like I'm cheated, struggling with being alone, as you mentioned, Father, and also, as soon as things get hard, people get out and never yield to regret. Up first, though, is feeling cheated. Have you ever felt cheated in your spiritual life, Father?
7: I think we all have disappointments, right, and heartaches, and we say, well, why me? That can be a question. Mother even asked that question to the Lord one time, you know, and she waited, and there was silence, and he said, yes, Angelica, and why me? And she understood that, yes, we do share in his suffering, and sometimes in profound ways. Mother certainly suffered profoundly in a variety of ways, physically, opposition that she suffered, her own childhood growing up, profound suffering, and yet through that, she called it a friend eventually that made her dependent on God.
6: Yeah, it's interesting, too, because I think sometimes we get caught up in the health and wealth gospel concept, you know, like if we do the right things, everything will be okay. Mm-hmm. Or even where a mother talks about, you know, who did the will of the Father, as she talks about in her answer here about the one who balked and then went and did it ultimately.
7: Right.
6: So it's not always the one who says, yeah, that's great, and that doesn't do it. It's the one who struggles to get to that yes, right?
7: That's a great point, isn't it? That sometimes we struggle to say yes to the Lord, to this situation, to this thing that doesn't change. There's a struggling to, I'm going to trust you. I'm going to persevere. I'm not going to just give up on the faith, but I'm going to have confidence that somehow, some way, you're going to bring good out of this, Lord.
6: Yes, and also just the idea, that same thing of not realizing how tough other people really have it. I mean, there's some stories right out there now with very famous people, a famous singer who suffered incredible depression, another famous actor whose life is, you know, being splashed all over the tabloids in an ugly divorce, and you realize these people lead, in many cases, horrible lives.
7: And yet, if we turn to the Lord, somehow he redeems it all, doesn't he? And he draws us to himself. That's the mystery of suffering, but also the mystery of how the Lord can allow that, use that, to draw us

0: to his heart.
1: Right, and we realize in those situations that so many others are suffering, and maybe we're not as cheated as we think. Feeling like I'm cheated. Let's see what Mother has to say.
2: We have a call. Hello? Where are you from?
3: From Berryville, Rhode Island.
2: And what is your question?
3: I don't have a question. First of all, I really love your program.
2: Thank you.
3: I missed you last week. And one of the weeks you were talking about being angry about something. Not you being angry. No. If somebody was angry, and I'm angry this week, sister.
2: Oh, what's
3: mother,
2: the matter?
3: Rather. Well, I've had all kinds of surgery. I've had knee surgery. I've had lens implants. I've had laser treatment surgery. I've had open heart surgery.
2: Ooh.
3: And I need another total knee done. And today I just found out that I have to have the lens implant that I had 8 weeks ago. I have to have that taken out and then possibly have a corneal transplant. And when I found this out today, I was quite upset. But after listening to you tonight, and you keep saying how we should be blessed with our suffering.
2: Yeah.
3: It's so hard. But, boy, I feel like I'm cheated sometimes, but I know I'm not.
2: No.
3: I know I'm not. But, I'm just asking for prayers, and I just really want to tell you how good your program is.
2: Well, will you offer some of that for a special intention for me?
3: I certainly will, Mother.
2: Well, I would appreciate that, because at this time in your life, even though there's a struggle, you know, our Lord understands. Remember the time he said, who does the will of God? He said, well, there was a man, he had two sons, and he said, go to my farm. And the one son said, yeah, I'll go, but he never went. And then another son said, no, I'm not going to go. I don't want to go. And he felt kind of bad, so then he went. And the Lord said, who did the will of the Father? That wasn't very hard to figure out, the one who went. Well, he balked and he fussed and he fumed, but he went. Well, don't worry about it. And I've had nine operations myself, and I didn't like any of them. But it's all up there. You see, that's the wonderful part about it. It's nothing about pain is ever lost. Nothing in our life is lost. It's all waiting in that wondrous place we call heaven. See, everything in life is worth it if you keep your mind on heaven. How many times? I'm going to ask a question. By golly, I know exactly what's going to happen to. How many times have you heard a sermon on heaven? Woo, just exactly what I thought. Now, isn't that a strange phenomena? That's why I was born, that's why I was created, that's why I'm here, and nobody has ever talked to me about where I'm going?
4: A lot of people told me where to go, but...
2: I mean, a few people tell me where to go, too. But you see, that's what's so important. You can't have courage, you can't build a character if you don't have the reality that I'm on my way. I don't have here a lasting city. I'm on my way. I had a wonderful experience the other morning. I was in bed, and I've been sleeping in because I got this bronchitis and everything, and my room was very dark, and you know, when I was a young sister, I used to lean on the windowsill in my bedroom as a young sister, trying to watch it get light. And I'd sit there like that, and I'd just stand there, and I'd look at that. I never could see it get light. It got light, but I couldn't see it happen. Did you ever try that? Huh? Didn't that bug you? I could never see it happen. Well, and I forgot about it. I thought, well, you know, sometimes you ask God for things and you're just wasting your time with it because you can't have it. You can't see it. And so for years now, I have not leaned out the window or the windowsill or even thought about seeing that instant when something goes on and there's light. Now, don't tell me about the sun and the world and all that stuff. I want to know when it got lights, you know? So I had lying there in bed and I was awake. And I had the most awesome experience of my whole life. I saw the dawn. It was awesome. don't think I'll ever forget. I saw that instant when it went from darkness to light. I was so excited, I didn't know what to do. And it was an instant. It wasn't even a second. It was a part, maybe a part of a second. But suddenly my room was lit up, not with a bright sun, but I could see from that total darkness, I could see the wall, my cabinet, my bed. And I knew I saw the dawn. And you know what, God, I was telling the sisters a lesson. And what dawned on me, that's at conception. An instant, quicker than my fingers could snap, you became. And I thought, that's where death must be. Maybe you're in pain, you're in suffering, you've had a rotten life all your life and nothing ever seemed to go wrong. You're a born loser. But there's going to come a moment, a wondrous moment, an instant, just like that light, that you're going to see him face to face. And everything else is going to be gone. Gone forever. Pain, suffering, misunderstanding, the whole bit.
1: Next up, we have what Father alluded to at the beginning of the show, struggling with being alone. You must hear that a lot from people, right, Father?
0: Yes, and you experience it too. Of course, there was that song years ago, Look at All the Lonely People, right? Eleanor Rigby, is that what the title of
1: that's
0: that
1: correct.
0: Was?
1: That's correct.
0: And so that's a reality, right? But I think Mother has such a profound answer here, that this woman who wants to have children, that she can make an offering of love out of this. You know, and if whenever we give ourselves away in love, loneliness dissipates. And so it's like learning, how can I give myself? Yeah, I'm feeling lonely. I'm feeling, you know, just isolated right now. But there's a way that I can give myself to someone else who's suffering, who's struggling. And what I'm going to discover is that I'm not lonely anymore when I do that.
1: It's interesting because this one deals with an adult, an older person, let's say. And many times we're dealing with loneliness with seniors. But today, with the whole COVID and what we've dealt with, we've seen this loneliness impacting young people.
0: Yes, and there's even books that have been written about the men who don't have friends and the need for friendship and how we don't seem to be capable of that anymore. Well, we have to be capable of self-gift. And if we give of ourselves, we're going to find ourselves and find friendship and love.
1: But it means taking a risk and being vulnerable. Let's see what Mother says, struggling with being alone.
2: We have another call. Hello?
5: Yes, Mother.
2: Where are you from?
5: Minnesota.
2: And what is your question?
5: Yes, I just came from Mass and communion. And I need your help and prayers, Mother. I had an illness, and I can't have children, and I was supposed to be married, and the man now doesn't want me, and I'm just having trouble dealing with this. I prayed to the Lord and the Holy Mother, and all I really wanted to do was be married and have children, and now I feel I'm just all alone in the world when all other friends are having children and married and family, and I just feel so alone, and I'm having a hard time dealing with it. And I would ask for your prayers and your advice. Thank you, Mother.
2: I feel sorry for that man. The essence of marriage is to have children. But he should have loved you enough. And that's what you really feel, huh? It's not your fault that you cannot have children. But you can always adopt children. You know, you could stop people from having abortions. And these children, they come into the world and they're alone from day one. And they've been designed by God from all eternity to be, even though the circumstance is not too good. Huh? So you can have children now by giving this pain and suffering for abused children, for aborted children.

0: 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And we'll pray for you.
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4: And welcome back to part two of Mother Angelica Answering the Call. I'm Doug Keck, along with Father Joseph Mary Wolfe, our chaplain here, talking about some of Mother's great comebacks to phone calls over the years. This one having to do with someone who says, as soon as things get hard, people get out.
5: Yes, and this is a situation that Mother's talking about forgiveness, and a very hard situation where when a spouse commits adultery, she's been given advice, even by a priest, to say, well, just get out. But no, we have to learn how to forgive. But, you know, Mother wasn't someone who didn't know the practical realities of life, right? And she's bringing this out here. And she brings up a very important point about modesty. Mm-hmm. You know, that we look at today's society, and we're just everywhere. There's so much immodesty, which leads men into temptation, because men especially are affected visually. And so if women can come back to respecting their own dignity and also not to be a source of temptation to others, doesn't mean that they have to dress frumpy. And we've had people talk on EWTN. There's a beautiful way that women can dress attractively and yet modestly. And that's really what they're called to respect their dignity.
4: Right. And certainly not blaming the victim, so to speak, with those kinds of things. But it becomes terrible when, as Mother talks about, the degradation of women to where, you know, women are treated no different. But what happens is they're seen as being available and having the same kind of drives men have necessarily, which leads men to think, well, everybody's, and there's a big party and we're going to have it, and there's no downside. And as you indicated, though, contrary to popular opinion, men and women are different. Let's see what Mother has to say.
0: We have another call. Hello?
6: Hi, Mother Angelica.
0: Where are you from?
6: I'm from New England.
0: And what is your question?
6: Well, it's more of a statement than a question, I guess, or it's a statement of confusion. I've been married 22 years, and I have three children, and my husband committed adultery 25 months ago. And when I confronted him, I went and prayed for quite a long time and just said, Lord, I'm going to move my lips. You make the words come out. And I forgave him, put my arms around him, told him I loved him, and we would work it through. And I've been praying and forgiving ever since. I'm an at-home mother, so I pray roughly 6 hours a day, sitting still, and then constantly when I'm on the go. But I went to talk to a priest 4 months into this situation, and he said to me, the marriage is over, pull the plug. And I thought to myself at the time, if he had a terminal illness and I threw him out, I would be terrible. This man has a cancer of the spirit far worse than any physical illness.
0: Yeah.
6: I can't do that. I spoke recently to another priest. Now it's 25 months later. And I have to be honest, I'm really getting tired. And he said to me, well, divorce is only civil. Well, tongue in cheek, in this day and age, divorce is anything but civil.
0: Yeah.
6: But I don't know, it's just such a cavalier approach. And when I tell, you know, people that I pray, that I trust in God, that my husband is a good man who's made a terrible mistake, and that God loves him and he made him. And
0: I wonder, though, sweetheart, what these people think, who these priests or whoever they are that advise you, what they thought of our dear Lord when the law said to this woman that who committed adultery, and there was a man involved, you have to have two, don't you? Am I naive about this thing? No? I'm not naive?
7: No.
0: Okay. Since I'm not naive about this thing, there's a man involved, and I never did find out what happened to this guy. However, the reality of our dear Lord's answer to her

0: her, is no one condemned thee, Lord? She said, no one, Lord. She said, neither will I. Go and sin no more. See, people fail, and I think it must be terribly hard for men when everywhere they look there's a naked woman. My God. We talk about women's liberation and womenness and womenette, and never in the history of the world has women been so degraded on television. Never. Never have they been so degraded. You get the impression that every woman is a prostitute, a hooker, or a call girl. And don't yield to thoughts of divorce, and be forgiving, forgiving, forgiving, forgiving, forgiving. Pray. Pray hard. Family life is torn apart today everywhere, because as soon as things get hard, everybody wants to get out. You can't. Pray. And pray. And pray. And forgive. You will never, never be sorry.
1: And closing out this program for this week, we have another call that Mother dealt with entitled, Never Yield to Regret. Kind of interesting. Have you had regrets in your life that you had to kind of overcome, Father?
2: You know, I think this is something that I commonly hear. People lose a spouse. They feel tremendous guilt. I was impatient. Maybe they were suffering with dementia for a while. I was impatient, or, you know, I could have treated them better. I think this is a common thing, and Mother even brings this out, that people feel guilty that they didn't do better when that person was alive.
1: But with the key to it, and as she gets to it here, it's because you love them, that you care about the fact of what they may think now, or you look back at all the times you could have done better. And all of us stumble and fall. Our Lord stumbled and fell when he was carrying his cross, and we're carrying our cross, so why shouldn't we be stumbling and falling all the time?
2: And you know, when Mother was dying and she was close to death, I thought, you know, I'd rarely thanked her for all she did for me. Never really said, I love you. Sometimes I did, yes. But I had the opportunity at the end of her life. But you know, that wasn't really what mattered. What mattered was loving her in action and expressing that by you know, trying to carry out her vision for the network and so on. And so it's the same thing. How did we live? How did we show our love in practical ways?
1: Absolutely. Let's hear what Mother has to say.
0: We have another call. Hello?
3: Hello, sister.
0: Where are you from?
3: I'm from Chicago, Illinois. And thank you for accepting my call.
0: And what is your question?
3: Sister, I lost my mother 4 months ago tomorrow, and it seems to me that the subject of losing your mother, especially your mother, is not spoken about as much as it should be. I'm going through this pain that I think it's the greatest pain anybody could feel, and I want to know, you know, what do you think about this? I'm sorry I never said I love you. She passed away suddenly. I never thanked her for being my mother. Give me some advice, sister.
0: Did you have a quarrel with her or something?
3: No.
0: No?
3: No, it's just that it happened suddenly.
0: But you loved her when she was living?
3: Oh, yes. We were very close.
0: Well, I think everybody feels that. My mother was sick 13 years, and I did as much as I could for her. But I don't care how much you do. I don't know what it is. It's just part of our nature, I think, that we wonder why we didn't do this little thing and why I didn't answer more quickly when she called. But I would put that aside. If you could see your mother now, She has seen the face of Jesus. If she's in heaven, she wants you to forget all that. She wants you to know she forgives, she loves you, and she wants you to go on. Don't ever yield to regret. Don't yield to regret, because you loved your mother, and all these little things that you didn't do or didn't say thank you, didn't say I love you enough. If she felt that, but I, from the way you're talking, I think you loved your mother. But I think it's a part of us that we just, it's a part of grieving. But you know what I would do? I would go before the Blessed Sacrament, if you can find a church open, or just kneel in your room and tell her everything you want to tell her. I love you. I'm grateful. I'm grateful you're my mother. Just tell her the whole thing, and then she's heard it. Forget it now. It's finished. She hears you. She knows. So don't spend now the rest of your life in some kind of grief. There is an emptiness, I think, that is going to go with time. And I think that's a part of the suffering and purification we all have to go through. And that's good. It means you loved her much.
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5: 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This 50-part series was recorded on phonograph records in the 1960s, and the sound quality is sometimes compromised. But the Word of God, spoken by Archbishop Sheen, is solid and timeless. Here now is Archbishop Fulton Sheen.
6: Peace be to you. Because the subject of grace is so very important, it might be well to continue it a bit here, and then to tell you how that grace is communicated to us. Grace divides the world, actually, into 2 kinds of humanity: the once-born and the twice-born. The once-born are those who are born only of their parents. The twice-born are those who are born of their parents and also born of God. One group of men are what might be called natural. The other, in addition to having nature, also share in a mysterious way in the divine life of God and in his thoughts and in his love. Grace is so very sensitive that it is possible for us to reject it many times, even during the day. Let me therefore tell you 2 incidents about grace. On one occasion, I went down from Belgium to Paris to preach a sermon in a church of Paris on the first Sunday of February. I stayed in a tiny little hotel near the Opera Comique, and in a small side room, there was an Englishman playing a piano. I listened to him for a while and then complimented him and invited him to dinner. He said, "I have never eaten with a priest before." And I said, "Well, we are just like anyone else. If you stick me with a pin, I will bleed too." In the course of the dinner, he said, "I have a problem I would like to present to you." "I have never met," he said, "in my life, one good man or one good woman." I thanked him for the compliment, and then he went on to tell me that just a year from this coming 12th of February, over at that table there, indicating a table in the corner, he saw a woman trying to break a lump of sugar into a cup of coffee. He went over to her, broke the lump. She then told him how cruel her husband was, and he said, "Come and live with me." He said, "I'm now tired of her. I get tired of them all after about a year. And I wrapped up all of her clothes this morning, left them with the concierge, and told her to leave. But she left me this note." And the note read that, "If you do not continue living with me, I will commit suicide by throwing myself into the Seine." "Now, this is my problem," he continued. "May I allow her to continue living with me to prevent her from committing suicide?" And I said, "No, you may never do evil that good may come from it, but in any case, and what is more important, she will not commit suicide." It got to be late, He said, where are you going? I said, I'm going up to Montmartre. He said, I was just beginning to think that you were good. Now you're going up to that hellhole of Paris. Well, I said, there's something else on the hill of Montmartre besides dives and dens. There is the beautiful Basilica of the Sacred Heart, where there are hundreds of men every night in prayer and in perpetual adoration of our Lord in the Blessed Sacrament. Come with me. We went up together. He said, how long will you stay? I said, I intend to stay all night. But I will leave when you want to go. He stayed all night. And I suppose there were about 800 to 1,000 men spending the night there in prayer. When we left the next morning after I had read Mass, he said, this is the first time in my life I ever came in contact with goodness. He asked me to stay in Paris for a few days and teach him. I arranged to meet him that night. At the appointed hour, he came into the courtyard with another woman, not the woman involved in the story. And he said, the three of us will go out to dinner. I said, no, tonight I want to see you. Then I called him aside and I said, now, you received a great grace yesterday. You got the first dim contact with goodness and love and holiness. And tonight you have to make a choice. Either you're going out with this woman or you're going out with me. Which will it be? He walked up and down the courtyard for a few minutes and then came back to me and he said, well, Father, I think that I'll go out with her. And that is the end of the story. Now, these impulses of grace that he received could have developed him into a saint. But it was like the story of our Lord looking over Jerusalem. I would, thou wouldst not. Now let us take another incident. I used to do a great deal of parochial work in St. Patrick's Church, Soho Square, London, England. I opened the church door one cold Epiphany morning in the month of January. A limp figure fell in. It was a young woman, about 23, 24 years of age. And I said, how did you happen to be here? And she said, I didn't know where I was, Father. I said, oh, Father. Yes, she said, I used to be a Catholic. But not anymore. And I said, but why are you here? You seem to be a little bit intoxicated. What are you running away from? She said, from men, each of whom thinks that I love him. And I didn't know that I was here. I asked her her name, and when she told me, I pointed to a billboard on the other side of the street. And I said, is that your picture over there on that billboard? Yes, she said, I'm the leading lady in that musical comedy. Since she was very cold, I made a cup of coffee for her and told her to come back before matinee. She said, I will on one condition, that you do not ask me to go to confession. I said, very well, I promise you not to ask you to go to confession. She said, I want you to promise me very faithfully that you will not ask me to go to confession. I said, I promise you faithfully not to ask you to go to confession. She came back that afternoon before matinee. I said, we have a beautiful Rembrandt and Van Dyck in this church. Would you like to see them? As we walked down the middle aisle, I gave her a gentle push into the confessional. I did not ask her to go, but she went to confession. She is now a nun in a convent of perpetual adoration in England. And here are two stories of responses to grace. In both instances, the human will was free. In the one, there was a correspondence. In the other, a rejection. We receive millions of these graces called actual graces. Everyone receives them. You need not be a Christian. Every Muslim and every Buddhist, every communist in the world receives actual grace. But here we're speaking of what is called now an habitual grace, a more permanent grace, that which creates in us a likeness that remains. And that brings up this particular problem. How is this grace communicated to us? How does it get into the soul? Perhaps you've seen signs on roadways. They are often painted on rocks which read, "Jesus saves." Yes, indeed he does. But the very practical question is how? We have a span of 20 centuries between the life of our Lord and our days. Yes, he is God. But how does he pour and infuse this divine life and power into our souls? Well, he does it by what are called sacraments. Now here we define the word sacrament in a very broad way. In Greek it means mystery. But a sacrament is any material or visible thing that is used as a sign or a channel of spiritual communication. We will go back about as far as we can to explain mysteries. We might say that the Lord made this world with a sense of humor. What do we mean by a sense of humor? We mean he made it sacramentally. We say a person has a sense of humor if he can see through things. We say a person has not a sense of humor if he cannot see through things. We say he's too thick. Now, God made this world with a sense of humor in the sense that we were always to see him through things, like the poets do. We would look out on a mountain and think of the power of God. On the sunset, and think of the beauty of God. On a snowflake, and dwell on the purity of God. Notice that we would not be taking this world as seriously as do the materialists, to whom a mountain's just a mountain. A sunset is just a sunset, and a snowflake is just a snowflake. The serious-minded people of this world write only in prose. But those who have this penetrating glance of perceiving the eternal through time, the divine through the human, have what we call the sacramental outlook on the universe. Now coming up a little bit closer to our own experience, there are certain signs and events in our daily life which are a kind of natural sacrament. Take, for example, a word. A word has something audible about it, and at the same time, something unseen, invisible. If, for example, I tell a joke, and if it were a very amusing one, you might laugh. But if I told it to a horse would not even give a horse laugh. Why? Because you get the meaning. That's because you have a soul, a reason, and an intellect. The horse lacks that spiritual perceptive power, and hence does not get the meaning. So with a handshake. Handshake is something visible, material, fleshy. But there's also something spiritual about it, namely the communication of greeting. and welcome. Now, if I take my right hand and lay it upon my left, as I am doing at this particular second, this is not a handshake. It has the visible aspect about it, most certainly, namely the clasping of hands, but it lacks that invisible element, which is the communication of personal warmth. A kiss is a kind of sacrament. It is something visible, and at the same time, something invisible, namely the communication of love. This is getting a bit away from the point, but I just cannot resist saying it. Have you noticed how very much our modern architecture is devoid of all decoration? What a contrast to the cathedrals, where there were all material things, even cows and angels, sometimes little devils peering around corners. The ancient architecture was always using material things as signs of something spiritual. But today our architecture is flat, nothing but steel and glass, almost like a cracker box. Why? Well, because our architects have no spiritual message to convey. The material is just the material, nothing else. Hence no decor, no significance, no meaning, no soul. I wonder if decor and decoration and so forth in architecture has not passed out of the world at the same time politeness has. We certainly are not as polite in this century as we were in another century. And possibly the reason is because we no longer believe that persons have souls. They are just other animals. And hence they are to be treated as means to our ends. But when you believe that in addition to a body there is a soul, then you begin to have great respect and reverence for personality. Now, after that digression on the relationship between architecture and politeness, we come back. The very important point again is, how do we ever, ever contact the life of Christ and His grace? The basic idea that connects all that we have said with Him is this: that Christ Himself was the great sacrament, because He was the Word made flesh. He was the God-man. We would have seen a man, but we would have known that he was the Son of God. Therefore, Christ is the supreme sacrament of history. His human nature was the sign of his divinity. We saw God through his body. We see eternity through his time. And the loving God, in the form of a man who was like to us in all things save sin. Now our blessed Lord took his human nature to heaven. Once he is glorified in heaven, as we said in speaking of the ascension, he is our mediator, our intercessor, our high priest, who can have compassion for us and on us, because he passed through our temptations and our sufferings and our trials. Because he is God as well as man, he is going to pour down upon us from heaven his truth, his power, his grace, his life. And how will he do it? He will not do it through what we might call his bodiness, because that is already glorified in heaven. He will do it through things, and also through human natures. He will use certain things in this world as extensions of his glorified body. These things might be water, bread, and oil, and so forth, as channels or vehicles for the communication of his divine life. Now, he himself instituted these sacraments. But why did he do it? Well, first of all, because his life is so very rich that it has to have various manifestations in life. It is very much like the light of the sun. The sun is so very bright that if we are to understand its inner beauty, we have to shoot that sunlight through a prism. And when we do, it splits up into the seven rays of the spectrum. And so our blessed Lord, having a life that is infinitely rich, shoots this divine life through the prism of the church, and it splits up, not into the seven rays of the spectrum, but into the seven sacraments of the church. And then another reason why he used sacraments was because this material world of ours has to be spiritualized. God not only redeems man, he redeems things. So we lay hold of material things like water and oil and bread and so forth. And we make them serve God. Too often they've been used for purposes that were not divine. We have a body too, as well as a soul. And we get all of our spiritual thoughts, at least the beginning of them, through the senses. And why, therefore, simply because we have a body as well as a soul, should God not use things that appeal to our senses? Some material signs, which would be to us telltales and revelations of this grace that he's pouring into our souls. For example, it would be wonderful if he used water to indicate that our great sin that we inherited from Adam was being washed away. Bread would be a very good sign and symbol of nourishment. Oil strengthens us in the natural order. It might also be a very good sign, too, for strengthening our soul.

0: So as once divinity used humanity, so now divinity uses humanity and things in order that there might be something trans-historical, trans-cosmic, in order that there might be the divine life of Christ pouring into our souls. That is how the Christ in heaven contacts us in this day and age. How many sacraments are there? Seven. Why seven? Because there are seven conditions for leading a physical life, and there ought to be seven conditions for leading a spiritual life. Five of these conditions are individual, and two refer to society. In order to live a physical, natural life, one, I must be born. Two, I must grow to maturity. Three, I must nourish myself. Four, I must heal my wounds. Five, I must drive out traces of disease. Then, as a member of society, one, there must be a propagation of the human species, and two, there must be government. Now, over and above this human life, there is the divine life. And there are seven conditions of leading that divine life. If I am to live the Christ life, I must be born to it. That is the sacrament of baptism. Two, I must grow to maturity and accept the responsibilities of life. That is the sacrament of confirmation. Three, I must nourish myself, sustain this divine life. That is the sacrament of the Holy Eucharist. Four, I must heal the wounds of my soul caused by sin. That is the sacrament of penance or confession. Five, I must drive out all the traces of the disease of sin that are found in my senses. That is the sacrament of the healing of the sick. And as a member of society, there must be a propagation of the kingdom of God, the growth of the mystical body of Christ. That is the sacrament of matrimony. And finally, there must be divine government. There must be holy orders, or the sacrament of the episcopacy and the priesthood. Now, the reception of the grace that is in these sacraments is very effective in our soul, because it is Christ that confers the grace. The mere fact, for example, that we turn on a faucet, water comes out. The water does not come out because we subjectively believe that water will come forth. And the divine life of Christ is poured into our soul by the mere fact that we receive the sacrament. Of course, we must not put an obstacle in the way of receiving the sacraments, but it is Christ who baptizes. It is Christ who forgives sins. There are ministers, of course, there are bishops and there are priests, but we alone, Christ, our eyes and our hands and our lips. It is He who gives the grace. That, incidentally, is why, even though you received a sacrament from an unworthy priest, it would still be a sacrament, because the sanctification does not depend upon the priest. Because sunlight comes through a dirty window, sunlight is not polluted. A messenger may be very ragged, but he could still bear the message of a king. So you see the church, the mystical body of Christ, takes care of you from the cradle to the grave. It meets you in all of the events and circumstances of life. And your sanctification does not depend upon our preaching. It depends upon Christ Himself. This is the sweet mystery of life, the sacrament.
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5: Mother Angelica, answering the call.
6: We have another call. Hello?
7: Yeah, hi. This is Sherry, Mother Angelica. You're just beautiful.
6: Thank you.
7: First of all, I was born and raised totally Catholic.
6: Uh-huh.
7: 2 years ago, I went through and committed myself totally to the Lord.
6: Good.
7: Born-again Christian.
6: Mm-hmm.
7: My question is, when I was raised totally as Catholic, when I go through the Bible and I read, and it does say you must be born again.
6: Yes.
7: It just doesn't make sense to me. When I was raised Catholic, they didn't really bring it up that much as far as why you should be born again and so forth.
6: I think it is our fault that we don't understand, we don't explain to our people what it means to be born again. You were born again at baptism. Here's this little baby, it's just a human being with a soul and crying and yelling and screaming, doesn't know beats. Only thing it expresses is hunger. But that little baby, after baptism, has within it the very God who created it. Father, Son, and Holy Ghost, that's born again. The apostles were born again. What does that mean? It means a metanoia, a total change. You cannot read the lives of the saints and not know that St. Augustine, believe me, was born again. We call it conversion. They call it born again. If you're talking about feelings, well, we got saints that went, crawled up and raised up into the sky and into trees and into ceilings and we raise the dead and we heal the sick and exorcise demons. Read the lives of the saints. And believe me, you see some born again people. Mary of Egypt was a prostitute at 12. Went into the desert. She got so holy, people came in droves just to ask her prayers. You call it born again. We call it conversion by the power of Jesus.
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8: Have you ever heard someone say, you've got to believe in yourself? 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
17: 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And of course, you can always send us an email. 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All right, here we go. Pedro Quiles, our producer, Matt Kabinski handling phone screening. Ace McKay is on social media. I'm Tom Price, along with Dr. David Anders.
12: Tom, how are you today?
17: Doing very well. How are you, sir?
12: You know, we're hanging in there, doing all right.
17: I'm glad you're hanging in there. We're going to lead off with a question received overnight from the EWTN listener comment line.
18: Hi, my question is, how come we don't get the wine at communion? I feel like we're not getting the full blessing. We're just getting the Eucharist at my church. I remember when I was a child, the priest dipped the Eucharist into the chalice to get a little wine on it and give it to you. But now we're not getting anything. We're not getting the full blessing. Could you please answer my question? This is Patty from Babel, New York.
12: Yeah, Patty, thank you so much. I really appreciate the question. So your question would seem to imply that, you know, if we receive the consecrated host, I don't know, we're getting like 50% of the grace, and then we have to get the consecrated chalice to get the other 50%. And fortunately for us, that's not how grace works, and it's not how the sacraments work. So here's how the sacrament of the Eucharist works. And one way to go about this is to ask the question, why does the Eucharist exist in two kinds? Because if it were just about, say, the quantitative distribution of grace, well, you know, clearly Jesus could have packaged the whole thing into one of those little Tylenol capsules, you know. We could just be handing out grace pills at church and everybody
17: would get
12: their supply of grace for the day, you know. That's not the reason that Christ gave us communion in two kinds. And why give us bread and wine, for that matter, as the matter in which the sacrament is consecrated? I mean, if it's just about trying to get some sort of means of distribution of some quantitative packaging, you could get that anyway. But there's a logic to the fact that it's bread and wine. There's a logic to the fact that there's two kinds. You have to understand this to really get at the answer to your question. And so, when Christ institutes the Eucharist, he says, this is my body, holds up the bread. This is my blood, holds up the wine. And then exhorts the disciples to consume it. Okay, so what's going on there? Why body and blood? Why body here, blood there? Why consume it? Because other sacraments we don't take in by eating. Right, baptism we get by getting wet.
19: Yeah.
12: Sacrament of anointing we get by getting greasy, but in this one we eat it. Why? What's going on here? So, there is a symbol. There's a symbol to the Eucharist. The Eucharist is more than a symbol, but it does contain symbolic elements. And what's symbolized is the separation of Christ's body from his blood. Right, that's why he doesn't give it all to us in one package, right? Because that if you're trying to evoke awareness of the body and blood of Jesus, you could do it in one thing, but if you want to evoke awareness of the body and blood of Jesus separated, i.e. what happened on the cross, when he was killed, he bled out, right? Then you give it two kinds. And the double consecration evokes our understanding of the death of Christ. It memorializes the death of Jesus. And the Mass says that. It calls the Mass the memorial of the death and resurrection of Jesus. It memorializes what took place at Calvary. And because it memorializes what took place at Calvary, the Eucharist is itself a sacrifice. Church teaches it doesn't just remind us of a sacrifice that took place 2,000 years ago. It is itself a sacrifice, and one which contains the very same victim who died on the cross, albeit in a different form. Now he's transubstantiated in the elements. So we don't actually kill him, but we memorialize the death that took place 2,000 years ago, and we present the same victim to God the Father. Now, think about that for a minute. None of that requires eating, right? So you can be present at the sacrifice just by watching the consecration. And the church says exactly that, that by being present with an understanding of the rites and having the intention to offer Christ the mediator to God the Father along with yourself, then you fully participate in the sacrifice of the Mass, which is the principal reason that we have the Mass, so that we can have a perpetual offering to give to God. So whether you receive communion at all, the reason Christ gave us two kinds, bread and wine, is fully realized, it's fulfilled in the consecration at the act of sacrifice. Now, communion is another thing. Communion is the sacrament wherein I consume Christ. Why give it to us through eating? Why not anointing? Why not, dousing us in water or shooting us with squirt guns or something? Why eating? Well, the action communicates something, namely how necessary Christ is as sustenance for our souls. Right? We don't eat the Eucharist because we need physical sustenance. We take it in to evoke within us an awareness of how necessary he is to the maintenance of our souls. And that signification is fully realized in the action of eating just the consecrated host, which contains, or which is, the body and blood of Christ. So Christ's body and blood are represented as separated, but they're not actually separated. You get all of Jesus in the consecrated host, all of Jesus in the consecrated chalice. And so you're not just getting 50% of the grace or 50% of Christ, you're getting the whole Christ and all the benefit provided you come properly disposed.
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20: The best way to pray is simply to open our minds and our hearts to God, to allow His presence to begin to fill us. to restore us, to refresh us, to make us new. 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
0: This is Father Joseph Mary of the Franciscan Missionaries of the Eternal Word. Let's pray with Mother Angelica.
6: Lord God, we praise you and bless you, Father, for giving us these wondrous beatitudes, this blueprint to heaven. 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I ask, Lord, that you give them grace upon grace and bring them home. Make them understand the length and the breadth and the height and the depth of your love for them. 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
19: 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A lot of people enjoy, you know, and when they're

0: miracle. Man with the withered hand in the synagogue. Jesus stands up and says, is it right to heal on the Sabbath or not? If he just wanted to heal the guy, he just said, buddy, meet me out behind the synagogue after services and I'll heal your hand. No, he wants an object lesson. He's putting them on the spot to make them declare themselves to see whether they're actually living in accord with the higher principles of the law. And of course, they don't want to take the bait. They keep their mouths shut because they're damned if they do and damned if they don't, right? All of his teaching is like this.
1: Well, there you go. And thanks so much for that text, Noel in Winnipeg. We're going to tell you what, let me do one more question here and then we'll take a quick break. This is a text from Jim in Melbourne, Florida. What can you tell us about the Ethiopian Bible?
0: Well, I can tell you the Ethiopian Orthodox Church has the most expansive canon of Scripture. It has more books in it than any other Christian tradition, including, interestingly, the Book of Enoch, which is a... I apologize, I just keep coughing my head off today.
1: We do have a cough switch.
0: Yeah, I know. I'm gonna use that just a second.
1: There we go.
0: All right, I'm back now. Sorry about that. So, Book of Enoch is an apocryphal text, a pseudepigrapha apocryphal text. Pseudepigrapha means it's not written by the person who says it's written by,
1: because
0: the actual Enoch is, you know, thousands of years before that.
1: Right.
0: That has all kinds of visions of and heavenly beasts and so forth. But it was a very important part of Second Temple Jewish imagination, and it absolutely informed the thought world of Jesus' day. And it's quoted in the New Testament. It's just not part of the biblical canon in the Catholic Bible, but the Ethiopians have it.
1: And there it is. Glad we could answer that. Jim in Melbourne, Florida, thanks so much for your text. In a moment, we'll be talking with Christina in New Hampshire. 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
4: Welcome to Catholic Blitz. Father John, you're on the hot seat. Are you ready?
5: Ready, willing, and able.
4: We have a question for you. Why can't women be ordained? You have 1 minute to answer. Go.
5: Well, the quick answer is that Jesus didn't ordain any women. 12 apostles were all men, and that's why the church will not ordain women. But also, we have a longer answer from Pope John Paul the Great. In 1994, he wrote a wonderful document called Ordinatio Sacerdotalis that made it very clear the church has no authority to change, which is the substantial element of a sacrament. So just as in baptism, you have to use water, you can't use milk. Holy Eucharist, you must use wheat bread and grape wine. Can't use rice cakes or grape juice. Likewise, for holy orders, must be a baptized male who acts in persona Christi. And this is from sacred scripture and sacred tradition. And that's why women can't be ordained priests.
4: 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See you next time on Catholic Blitz.
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1: 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They've been with us now for an incredible 26 years. Congratulations to Toya Hall, Sammy Rodriguez Jr., and the GR.

0: It's not pseudoscience. It involves invisible powers, but they have a scientific basis behind them.
1: Jeff, thanks so much for your question, and we'll see you tomorrow here on Call to Communion. God bless.
2: Have you ever heard someone say, "Oh, another birthday"? G.K. Chesterton says, "A man's birthday reminds him that he is alive, when his immediate affairs would only remind him that he's at work or at play or in business or in debt. 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Chesterton says, "Every time a baby is born, it's as if God has created a new sun and a new moon, because there's a new soul gazing out at creation." 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
4: The power of prayer simply means that words have an effect. For example, when a couple says, "I do," it literally changes two people to becoming one in marriage. When you say, "I love you," it changes us and it gives us value. The power of prayer is in the words and in the sentiment, but it's also in the fact that God, who is omnipotent, all-powerful, answers our prayers.
5: Mother Angelica, answering the call.
6: We have another call. Hello?
7: Hi, Mother.
6: Hello.
7: This is Ellen. I want a little preface here that recently I've gone through a great deal of torment, and my son, I discovered, went from alcoholism to heroin. I have been financially depleted and emotionally and every other thing, and I thought my heart was closed. But one of the benefits of this is that it was like I had Jesus on my kitchen table having coffee. I cried and I poured out my heart and soul. The closeness I have gotten through his mother and him is unreal.
6: Praise God.
7: The other thing is I received an answer to my finances. I didn't get extra, but I got what I needed.
6: Good.
7: But here's my question. First of all, I want to say one of the benefits is besides me getting that relationship with our Lord, is I've broadened my prayers not only to my son, but anybody who abuses alcohol. I've learned to, you know, we're not the only ones in this world with this problem.
6: Right.
7: I have St. Michael working on double duty, I think, with him. But one of the problems I have is once on your show you mentioned that Jesus knows everything. We should not have to keep repeating a request. Like this time, I really pleaded with them for my son's recovery, which he just got out of a rehab and is doing well so far. But I feel kind of guilty. I have a little confusion on, am I nagging our Lord?
6: Oh, no, I don't think so. You know, sometimes our dear Lord seemingly says two different things, but he never does. One, he said, trust. Your father knows you need all these things. Feast first the kingdom of heaven and all these other things will be added. And then he said one day, knock, knock, knock, knock. So what does he say? Two opposite things? We don't have to nag. Did you ever see a nagging wife? Oh, mama. What a terrible thing, huh? Where were you this morning? Dinner's cold. Well, you're lucky you don't put it on your head. See, we don't have to nag the Lord. He's our friend. He's our Lord. He's our Savior. He's everything to us, huh? In a case like your son, he's getting on his feet. Say, Lord, take care of him. Make him love you. That's it. He hurt you. You can more than hope in God. You pray for your son every day, once. He wants him converted more than you do. And then the rest of the day, go on loving him, praising him. He hurt you.
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10: I'm Father Bernard McGuckey. I'm standing outside St. James's Palace here in the heart of London. Join me to hear the connection between this building and one of the great devotions of Catholicism, devotion to the Sacred Heart.

Welcome to the Queen's Chapel here in St James's Palace, situated between Trafalgar Square and Buckingham Palace. We're here because an extraordinary event in Catholic history took place here. In the middle of the 17th century, Claude Lacolombiere, the chaplain to the Duchess of York, first referred to what would become modern devotion to the Heart of Christ. Claude was a young Jesuit who had just finished his training as a Jesuit, and he so impressed his superiors that he was entrusted with very difficult assignments. Père Lachaise, who's well known to the world for having given the name to the famous cemetery in Paris in which you'll find the likes of Chopin, Oscar Wilde, and other great luminaries. He realized the quality of Claude, and when there was a search to find a suitable chaplain to Mary of Modena, who had just become the Duchess of York, Claude was recommended for this difficult post. So he arrived here in 1676. While here, and he preached in this church, he first referred to a chosen soul, he didn't say her name, who had been privileged to have extraordinary revelations of the Heart of Christ. This wonderful revelation, which still is making echoes all these centuries later, was about the extraordinary love in the heart of God for every one of us, whatever our background, religion, race, or creed, that God has a heart for all of us. And really what he was wanting was that we would have a heart for others. It's a simple message, but it's deep and profound. It was also in this building, in the chaplain's quarters, where Claude kept his famous diaries. And he was more detailed about Margaret Mary in the diaries. He never mentioned her name. But then, when he eventually died, these diaries were discovered in this building. They blew her cover. She was quietly living her religious life in the center of France. No one knew except her superiors about the extraordinary things that had happened in her life. And suddenly she was an important figure in the religious life of France. So here we are today, right in the heart of London. And maybe if your hearing is good, you might hear one of the bands in the vicinity here that celebrate the life of the monarchy here in London. Claude had to be very discreet in his dealings with people here. One night, a Franciscan priest called John Wall came to spend the night with him in the chaplain's quarters. It was All Saints' Night, 1677. They talked all through the night, and John Wall said he felt as if he were in the presence of John the Evangelist returned to the world to rekindle love in our hearts. John Wall was hanged, drawn, and quartered within the year, was actually canonized before Claude Lacolombiere, canonized with the other English martyrs in 1670. His problems started because on one occasion, someone came to him and pretended that he was interested in taking instructions in the Catholic faith, but it was a ruse, it was a trick to involve unfairly Claude in a conspiracy. Around that time, Titus Oates was very active and it created the impression that there was a wholesale program to kill the monarch. Claude was arrested, he was put in the King's Bench prison, was there for some months, was tried on several occasions, but it was obvious that the case was totally without foundation. While in the King's Bench, he contracted tuberculosis, from which he would eventually die. But the reason why he wasn't, like some of his other Jesuit colleagues, put to death was because of his French citizenship. He was banished from England, crossed
the Channel and made his way back to France. But these 2 years were very, very important in his own life and in the development of the concept of devotion to the Sacred Heart. Margaret Mary could not preach this herself because she was an enclosed nun, and she had to call on the help of others, and the ones she turned to were Jesuits. Her superiors, when she revealed this extraordinary revelation she'd received, brought in some other directors. Most of them thought she was just having fantasies, and one of them recommended that she be given good hot soup as a solution to her problems. The great source of the strength of Claude La Colombière was, as he said himself, his daily mass. He led a very rigorous life. In fact, he didn't light a fire in his room in this building in the heart of the London cold. He ate very sparingly, worked all the time. His whole life was given to others. He said mass here on the altar behind me, and we've actually got the sacred vessels that he used when he was here, the chalice and the container for the bread and wine, and also actually the very candles were the ones he used when he was here in London. Over on the right, there is a dish that was used for bringing up the offertory gifts at the Mass. While he described England as a land of crosses, because he saw the extraordinary suffering that was been endured by people very, very valiantly, and he was in awe of their wonderful faith. And what he wanted to do was deepen that faith, strengthen it. But he had to go about it in a very, very prudent way, very, very carefully. Mary of Modena herself, the Duchess of York, had actually hoped to become a visitation nun herself, but for reasons of state, on the invitation of the Pope, she became the Duchess of York and was a wonderful friend to her two stepdaughters, Mary and Anne. In fact, Mary, who subsequently married William III, loved her stepmother so much that she invited her over to Holland when she was having her first child. Sadly, the child was stillborn, but it was an indication of how affectionate this young woman was. She was profoundly Catholic, but it didn't prevent her opening out to everyone at the court. She depended immensely on Claude La Colombière and was guided by him in finding her way through all the delicate situations in which she found herself. She was very young when she came here, and one of her expressions of her fidelity to him was in 1697, she had been so taken by devotion to the Sacred Heart that she was the first person to appeal to Rome to have the Feast of the Sacred Heart introduced into the church. It wasn't conceded at the time. A couple of hundred years later, it was. But she was the first to ask for it. I first heard the name Claude La Colombière many years ago in the little chapel of the Sacred Heart where I was baptized, made my first communion, and was actually ordained

North Antrim, in the north part of Ireland. And I remember distinctly during what was known as the Holy Hour, and the Holy Hour really was an idea that came from the Lord through Margaret Mary. I remember distinctly the priest using these words, and I didn't know at the time. I knew they were from somebody called Claude Lacolombiere, but they come back to me. This is what he said. Men may deprive me of possessions and of honor. Sickness may strip me of strength and the means of serving you. I may even lose your grace by sin, but I shall never lose my hope. I shall keep it till the last moment of my life, and at that moment, all the demons in hell shall strive to tear it from me in vain. In peace, I lie down and at once fall asleep. But the part I still remember, and it was almost the first religious light I ever got in my life, others may look for happiness from their wealth or talents. Others may rest on the innocence of their life, or the severity of their penance, or the amount of their alms, or the fervor of their prayers. It is you and none other, Lord, who make me rest secure. As for me, Lord, all my confidence is my confidence itself. No one has hoped in the Lord and has been confounded. When Claude wrote that, he didn't realize what lay ahead of him, because sickness would rob him of the ability to do the things he wanted to do. But he was very fortunate that Margaret Mary had a special message for him from the Lord. Eventually, he couldn't even dress himself. This dynamic young man who would have become one of the great literateurs of France, because he was even known in his 20s for his beautiful style of French. She told him what the Lord has said to her. When he was young and full of energy, he glorified me by what he did. But now that he can do nothing, I glorify myself through him. That was a consolation to Claude. The meeting of Claude Lacolombiere and Margaret Mary had an influence similar to that of Francis and Claire, or Benedict and Scholastica. And often in the church and in Christian history, it was a combined effort of two saints, a male and a female, that produced such extraordinary results. Claude was on his own here, but he had been inspired by what he learned from Margaret Mary. So Claude Lacolombiere, the name means the dovecot, Colombiere, spent 2 years here in his very short life. While here, he composed some of the beautiful prayers that we still associate with him. Claude's famous prayer for self-forgetfulness reveals a never-growing conviction that holiness is always God's work. He would need great virtue to accept gracefully what God had in store for him. His prayer was found among his effects after his death. Sacred Heart of Jesus, help me to learn perfect selflessness, since this is the only path to you. Teach me what I must do to attain the purity of your love, the desire for which you have inspired in me. I feel powerless ever to succeed in this aim without a very exceptional light and special help that I can only expect from you. Accomplish your will in me, Lord. I know I resist it, but it seems to me that I would truly like not to resist. It is you who will have to do it all, Divine Heart of Jesus Christ. The glory of my sanctification will be yours alone, and this is the only reason that I wish to desire perfection. Amen. She tells us that when she was young, she only prayed to Our Lady. She didn't feel that she should go straight to Jesus. She always went through Mary to Jesus.
and while Our Lady was a

died. And at that stage, she left this chateau and was sent as a boarder to the poor Clares in a nearby town. And this is where she learned her love of religious life. She considered that all the sisters were saints, and she hoped that one day she'd be one of them. So this started very early on in her life. It would lead to a problem later, because when young men from around this beautiful area came wanting to marry her, and her mother wanted her to choose one of them, she was totally resistant. She knew she had made this vow of chastity, and she now knew as an older person what it meant. And she was totally resistant to any idea of marriage. On one occasion during Carnival, she was at a dance with other girls. The Lord appeared to her as Ecce Homo. Behold the man, the Lord suffering, had just been scourged. Once again, this made a profound impact on her. And she said, for the rest of her life, none of her sufferings seemed difficult or hard, because she continually saw herself as a lover of Jesus and called in some way to live out some of his suffering. She was taken to the Poor Clare convent, where she had a relative. She loved the nuns and they had taught her, but somehow or other she felt this was not where she should be. And she said to her cousin, if I came here, it would be out of love of you. I want to go simply out of love for Jesus. Sometime after that, she visited the town of Paray-le-Monial, and while near a visitation convent there, she heard an inner voice say, this is where I want you to be. But she had no very clear idea of what would be involved. Suffering was a part of the life of Margaret Mary from early on. She had this suffering in her family. She had a strange suffering in her life. I think she should be the patron saint of those with allergies. The allergy in her family was cheese, which is a particular problem in this part of the world, where they make some of the most beautiful cheese in the world. But the only condition that was made by her brother when she eventually did become a religious was that she would not be asked to eat cheese. That was overruled, and she was actually told to eat cheese like everybody else. And it went on for the whole of her life, and she said it was excruciating, the pain that that involved for her every time she took cheese. So we have got a patron saint of people with allergies. Under family pressure, she tended to weaken in her resolve not to get married. When people tried to convince her, almost convinced her, that her vow of chastity as a child was irrelevant, that she didn't know what she was doing and that she could forget about it. She was beginning to waver, and she had already, it was out of her teen years at this stage. She was actually confirmed when she was 22 years of age. The reason for that was the bishop of the area was lax about confirming the children on a regular basis. Margaret Mary's confirmation was the flowering of all the great gifts of the Holy Spirit. She was no longer a teenager or a child. She grew into someone very, very strong, was able to endure the extraordinary sufferings that would lie ahead of her when she eventually did enter a convent. In our next program, we're going to go behind the monastery walls, as a great privilege from the sisters, to see what life was like for this woman who has had such an impact on the whole subsequent life of Catholicism. So, thank you for being with us. May the blessing of Almighty God, the Father, the Son, and the Holy Spirit remain with you always.

0: Shrine of St. Augustine in the southeast of England in Ramsgate. Last week we were looking at the influence of Catholic sacramentality upon art and architecture, food and family. And today we're going to look at the Catholic influence on education, the world of ideas, and the role of women. Father Andrew, you work in Oxford University. An ancient and medieval university, but the home of the new atheists, precisely those people who say the Catholic Church has been a force for evil in world history.
1: Yes, it's rather ironic, really. I mean, people like Professor Dawkins, one of the more famous new atheists, perhaps to some extent has his platform precisely because he's was a professor at Oxford. But Oxford itself is a fruit of Catholic civilization. And many years ago, I went to Merton College, which was one of the first colleges, possibly the first college, and it was founded by a Catholic bishop, sometime Chancellor of England, Walter de Merton.
0: How many universities were founded through the Catholic Church?
1: Well, probably not true to say that they were founded directly by the Church, but they're fruits of Catholic civilization, and the Church helped make such institutions possible. And to give you an idea of the scale of this achievement, by the middle of the 15th century, by the time of the fall of Constantinople, there were over 50 universities in Europe, including some of our most famous universities today.
0: Well, so that's quite an amazing fact, but what are the principles behind it? Why would the Catholic Church be particularly interested in the cultivation of the mind?
1: Well, I suppose you'd have to go right back to the very beginnings of the faith and Christ's instruction to teach all nations, teach them the commands that I gave you. And even very early in the Church, the commandment to teach, of fathers teaching their families, of priests being teachers, helping to cultivate the faith in the Roman Empire. All that was very, very important. And then later on, as we move into the early Middle Ages and Roman civilization collapsed, very much the life of the mind was preserved through the monastic orders in the West. And they actually copied the ancient manuscripts. And to some extent, they taught Europe to read again. So after about a century of collapse, civilization collapse and barbarism, the monastic orders began to teach Europe to read and to cultivate the life of the mind under conditions that were extremely challenging. Then on into the higher Middle Ages, we see the development of grammar schools, which then became the feeders for the new universities. But the universities themselves depend upon a principle that itself comes out of Catholicism, and it's the idea of corporate personality. Now, we're very much used to the idea that a person can have rights and responsibilities in law. And in the 12th and 13th century, what a new generation of Catholic jurists began to do is to put together the principles of Greek philosophy with Roman law under the influence of Christianity and Judaism, and they began to create the Western legal tradition as we know it today. One of the most important fruits of that was the development of this notion of corporate personality, that an institution, a collection of human beings, can almost be like a person in law, can own property, can have rights, can have responsibilities. And that gave institutions like Oxford a continuity, which otherwise they wouldn't have enjoyed, and they would have quickly collapsed.
0: And a whole curriculum developed in the Middle Ages where you would study certain key subjects, a classical curriculum. And at the top of that curriculum, of course, was theology. You are a scientist, a philosopher, but also a theologian. Can you say a little bit about the contribution of philosophy and theology to through these medieval institutions for the sake of the world?
1: I suppose, contrary to popular belief, Christianity had a respectful view about ancient philosophy. Those aspects that were good.
0: So and Plato and Aristotle.
1: Plato and Aristotle, very much so. In fact, very, very much revered the work of both these great figures as founders of the Western intellectual tradition. And in the 13th century, one of the greatest of all Christian teachers, St. Thomas Aquinas, he took the works of Aristotle, he reinterpreted them for a Christian world and brought them into a new kind of focus. And that had an extraordinary effect on the development of intellectual life. But it wasn't a slavish adherence to the Greeks. You also get at this time people like Roger Bacon really laying the foundations of experimental science and the world to come in the next few centuries.
0: It was very creative, and lots of new principles came in.

Welcome back to our series, Catholic Enlightenment. I'm Father Marcus Holden. I'm with my good friend, Father Andrew Pinsent, here in the shrine.

0: old principles were brought to the fore to help the development of civilization, like the importance of the principle of non-contradiction, of causation, philosophical terms, and theological ones as well. But what would you say, if you had to choose one particular idea that influenced the world because of Christianity and through these universities, what idea would you say?
1: Well, I'm going to take the liberty of actually mentioning a couple, because I think they're very, very important. One is the idea that God is a creator. He's not manufacturing a machine. Mm-hmm. When he creates the world, it's more like a garden. Mm-hmm. He allows things to have their own imminent sort of causation, that they grow and develop. This is the principle we call secondary causation. Mm-hmm. God has given the things he's created the dignity of being causes.
0: And free will becomes
1: really important.
0: And free will really
1: becomes very, very important.
0: And this is crucial for life and our understanding of society today.
1: Absolutely. It doesn't take very long to go outside Catholicism before free will comes under attack. Mm-hmm. It came under attack by some of the Protestants after the Reformation, particularly in Calvinism. And it came under attack in the modern era through materialism, scientific materialism. So really, Catholicism has defended the freedom of the human person, that we are capable of making genuine choices.
0: And what was the second principle?
1: Oh, well, the other principle I must mention, of course, is the person.
0: The human person.
1: The human person didn't really exist in classical Greek. The best you could say about a human being was that he will be a citizen of a polis, of a city-state, and have a certain honour as a result of that. But there are many human beings who are just regarded as slaves, as things to be used. And Aristotle described human beings as rational animals, which gives human beings a certain dignity. But the person came out of Christianity.
0: How does this happen? How does Christianity give us this marvelous notion of the human person?
1: It's directly a fruit of theology. We looked at Greek philosophy and we couldn't explain or express mysteries like the incarnation, like the Trinity, without introducing a new principle. And that was the principle of the person.
0: So we speak of the Trinity as three divine persons, one God, but in eternal relationship. And then Jesus Christ being one person with two natures. Was this a catalyst for a whole understanding of ourselves?
1: Yes. It also affected, of course, society, because the Trinity is, if you like, a society of persons in an unbreakable relationship. But it's also that very way of understanding God has shaped how we see society. To give you an example of that, think about northern Italy in the 13th to the 15th centuries, and we have a variety of city-states and guilds and institutions, and they had their little squabbles and their disputes. But this was a time of extraordinary creativity, because the society as a whole was a garden. It wasn't like a kind of machine.
0: In the so-called Enlightenment that saw the Middle Ages and everything before it as a dark age, there was an attempt to eradicate everything between the person, individual, and the state.
1: Yes.
0: And this has had a negative effect on the modern world.
1: Yes, you can see this in the writings of Jean-Jacques Rousseau on the social contract, and this is a very important influence on modern political philosophy. So Rousseau says particularly we must break down all associations between individual human beings, except the association with the state. Now you can see how that's played out now in the way that societies have developed since then. On the one hand, we've had communism in the last century, and also thinking about communism is that this is the first attempt to put an atheist philosophy into practice in our world on a massive scale. And it caused the deaths of between 60 and 100 million people in the 20th century. Under the communist system, of course, the individual only had allegiance to the state, and other links, families, guilds, corporations, all those, even charities, all these things were broken down or eradicated or kept at a very minimal level.
0: Thank you for joining us for this presentation. We'll see you next time.

0: powerful Mindanao earthquake has devastated and displaced many families. Their pain is our pain. Please pray with us for the comfort and safety of those families, first responders, and local leaders during this time.
1: Welcome to The Rosary is a Place with Father Benedict Rochelle and Simonetta.

In the glorious mysteries, we have not only Christ's victory in this world, but the coming of the Holy Spirit and the promise of eternal life.

0: In the name of the Father, and of the Son, and of the Holy Spirit. Amen. I believe in God, the Father Almighty, Creator of heaven and earth, and in Jesus Christ, His only Son, our Lord, who was conceived by the Holy Spirit, born of the Virgin Mary, suffered under Pontius Pilate, was crucified, died, and was buried. He descended into hell. The third day He rose again from the dead, and He ascended into heaven, and is seated at the right hand of God, the Father Almighty, from whence He shall come to judge the living and the dead.
1: I believe in the Holy Spirit, the Holy Catholic Church, the communion of saints, the forgiveness of sins, the resurrection of the body, and life everlasting. Amen.
0: Our Father, who art in heaven, hallowed be thy name. Thy kingdom come, thy will be done, on earth as it is in heaven.
1: Give us this day our daily bread, and forgive us our trespasses, as we forgive those who trespass against us. And lead us not into temptation, but deliver us from evil. Amen.
0: Let us offer the next three Aves, that we will have an increase of faith, hope, and love. Hail Mary, full of grace, the Lord is with thee. Blessed art thou amongst women, and blessed is the fruit of thy womb, Jesus.
1: Holy Mary, Mother of God, pray for us sinners, now and at the hour of our death. Amen.
0: Hail Mary, full of grace, the Lord is with thee. Blessed art thou amongst women, and blessed is the fruit of thy womb, Jesus.
1: Holy Mary, Mother of God, pray for us sinners, now and at the hour of our death. Amen.
0: Hail Mary, full of grace, the Lord is with thee. Blessed art thou amongst women, and blessed is the fruit of thy womb, Jesus.
1: Holy Mary, Mother of God, pray for us sinners, now and at the hour of our death. Amen.
0: Glory be to the Father, and to the Son, and to the Holy Spirit.
1: As it was in the beginning, is now, and ever shall be, world without end. Amen.

0: The first glorious mystery, the resurrection. Our Father, who art in heaven, hallowed be thy name. Thy kingdom come, thy will be done, on earth as it is in heaven.
1: Give us this day our daily bread, and forgive us our trespasses, as we forgive those who trespass against us. And lead us not into temptation, but deliver us from evil. Amen.
0: Hail Mary, full of grace, the Lord is with thee. Blessed art thou amongst women, and blessed is the fruit of thy womb, Jesus.

0: 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Amen.
1: Hail Mary, full of grace, the Lord is with thee. Blessed art thou amongst women, and blessed is the fruit of thy womb, Jesus.
0: Holy Mary, Mother of God, pray for us sinners, now and at the hour of our death. Amen.
1: Hail Mary, full of grace, the Lord is with thee. Blessed art thou amongst women, and blessed is the fruit of thy womb, Jesus.
0: Holy Mary, Mother of God, pray for us sinners, now and at the hour of our death. Amen.
1: Hail Mary, full of grace, the Lord is with thee. Blessed art thou amongst women, and blessed is the fruit of thy womb, Jesus.
0: Holy Mary, Mother of God, pray for us sinners, now and at the hour of our death. Amen.
1: Hail Mary, full of grace, the Lord is with thee. Blessed art thou amongst women, and blessed is the fruit of thy womb, Jesus.
0: Holy Mary, Mother of God, pray for us sinners, now and at the hour of our death. Amen.
1: Hail Mary, full of grace, the Lord is with thee. Blessed art thou amongst women, and blessed is the fruit of thy womb, Jesus.
0: Holy Mary, Mother of God, pray for us sinners, now and at the hour of our death. Amen.
1: Hail Mary, full of grace, the Lord is with thee. Blessed art thou amongst women, and blessed is the fruit of thy womb, Jesus.
0: Holy Mary, Mother of God, pray for us sinners, now and at the hour of our death. Amen.
1: Hail Mary, full of grace, the Lord is with thee. Blessed art thou amongst women, and blessed is the fruit of thy womb, Jesus.
0: Holy Mary, Mother of God, pray for us sinners, now and at the hour of our death. Amen.
1: Hail Mary, full of grace, the Lord is with thee. Blessed art thou amongst women, and blessed is the fruit of thy womb, Jesus.
0: Holy Mary, Mother of God, pray for us sinners, now and at the hour of our death. Amen.
1: Hail Mary, full of grace, the Lord is with thee. Blessed art thou amongst women, and blessed is the fruit of thy womb, Jesus.
0: Holy Mary, Mother of God, pray for us sinners, now and at the hour of our death. Amen.
1: Glory be to the Father, and to the Son, and to the Holy Spirit.
0: As it was in the beginning, is now, and ever shall be, world without end. Amen.
1: O my Jesus,
0: forgive us our sins.
1: Save us from the fires of hell.
0: Bring all souls to heaven, especially those in most need of thy mercy.
1: The second glorious mystery, the Ascension. The Ascension of Christ. Our Father, who art in heaven, hallowed be thy name. Thy kingdom come, thy will be done, on earth as it is in heaven.
0: Give us this day our daily bread, and forgive us our trespasses, as we forgive those who trespass against us. And lead us not into temptation, but deliver us from evil. Amen.
1: Hail Mary, full of grace, the Lord is with thee. Blessed art thou amongst women, and blessed is the fruit of thy womb, Jesus.
0: Holy Mary, Mother of God, pray for us sinners, now and at the hour of our death. Amen.
1: Hail Mary, full of grace, the Lord is with thee. Blessed art thou amongst women, and blessed is the fruit of thy womb, Jesus.
0: Holy Mary, Mother of God, pray for us sinners, now and at the hour of our death. Amen.
1: Hail Mary, full of grace, the Lord is with thee. Blessed art thou amongst women, and blessed is the fruit of thy womb, Jesus.
0: Holy Mary, Mother of God, pray for us sinners, now and at the hour of our death. Amen.
1: Hail Mary, full of grace, the Lord is with thee. Blessed art thou amongst women, and blessed is the fruit of thy womb, Jesus.
0: Holy Mary, Mother of God, pray for us sinners, now and at the hour of our death. Amen.
1: Hail Mary, full of grace, the Lord is with thee. Blessed art thou amongst women, and blessed is the fruit of thy womb, Jesus.
0: Holy Mary, Mother of God, pray for us sinners, now and at the hour of our death. Amen.
1: Hail Mary, full of grace, the Lord is with thee. Blessed art thou amongst women, and blessed is the fruit of thy womb, Jesus.
0: Holy Mary, Mother of God, pray for us sinners, now and at the hour of our death. Amen.
1: Hail Mary,

0: full of grace, the Lord is with thee. Blessed art thou amongst women, and blessed is the fruit of thy womb, Jesus.
1: Holy Mary, Mother of God, pray for us sinners, now and at the hour of our death. Amen.
0: Hail Mary, full of grace, the Lord is with thee. Blessed art thou amongst women, and blessed is the fruit of thy womb, Jesus.
1: Holy Mary, Mother of God, pray for us sinners now and at the hour of our death. Amen.
0: Hail Mary, full of grace, the Lord is with thee. Blessed art thou amongst women, and blessed is the fruit of thy womb, Jesus.
1: Holy Mary, Mother of God, pray for us sinners now and at the hour of our death. Amen.
0: Hail Mary, full of grace, the Lord is with thee. Blessed art thou amongst women, and blessed is the fruit of thy womb, Jesus.
1: Holy Mary, Mother of God, pray for us sinners, now and at the hour of our death. Amen.
0: Glory be to the Father, and to the Son, and to the Holy Spirit.
1: As it was in the beginning, is now, and ever shall be, world without end. Amen.
0: O my Jesus, forgive us our sins. Save us from the fires of hell. Bring all souls to heaven, especially those in most need of thy mercy. The third glorious mystery. Scripture tells us explicitly that Mary was at the coming of the Holy Spirit. She really did not need to be there, because long ago the Holy Spirit had descended upon her at the Annunciation. She had lived her life in the presence of the Holy Spirit. One may meditate on the fact that she is there for us, that she is there that we may know how much we need the Holy Spirit in our lives. But she is also fittingly there for herself, for this is the great fulfillment of her mission in life. The Holy Spirit had overshadowed her, and now he overshadows the disciples of her Son. He overshadows us. Our Father, who art in heaven, hallowed be thy name. Thy kingdom come, thy will be done, on earth as it is in heaven.
1: Give us this day our daily bread, and forgive us our trespasses, as we forgive those who trespass against us. And lead us not into temptation, but deliver us from evil. Amen.
0: Hail Mary, full of grace, the Lord is with thee. Blessed art thou amongst women, and blessed is the fruit of thy womb, Jesus.
1: Holy Mary, Mother of God, pray for us sinners, now and at the hour of our death. Amen.
0: Hail Mary, full of grace, the Lord is with thee. Blessed art thou amongst women, and blessed is the fruit of thy womb, Jesus.
1: Holy Mary, Mother of God, pray for us sinners, now and at the hour of our death. Amen.
0: Hail Mary, full of grace, the Lord is with thee. Blessed art thou amongst women, and blessed is the fruit of thy womb, Jesus.
1: Holy Mary, Mother of God, pray for us sinners, now and at the hour of our death. Amen.
0: Hail Mary, full of grace, the Lord is with thee. Blessed art thou amongst women, and blessed is the fruit of thy womb, Jesus.
1: Holy Mary, Mother of God, pray for us sinners, now and at the hour of our death. Amen.
0: Hail Mary, full of grace, the Lord is with thee. Blessed art thou amongst women, and blessed is the fruit of thy womb, Jesus.
1: Holy Mary, Mother of God, pray for us sinners, now and at the hour of our death. Amen.
0: Hail Mary, full of grace, the Lord is with thee. Blessed art thou amongst women, and blessed is the fruit of thy womb, Jesus.
1: Holy Mary, Mother of God, pray for us sinners, now and at the hour of our death. Amen.
0: Hail Mary, full of grace, the Lord is with thee. Blessed art thou amongst women, and blessed is the fruit of thy womb, Jesus.
1: Holy Mary, Mother of God, pray for us sinners, now and at the hour of our death. Amen.
0: Hail Mary.

0: full of grace, the Lord is with thee. Blessed art thou amongst women, and blessed is the fruit of thy womb, Jesus.
1: Holy Mary, Mother of God, pray for us sinners, now and at the hour of our death. Amen.
0: Hail Mary, full of grace, the Lord is with thee. Blessed art thou amongst women, and blessed is the fruit of thy womb, Jesus.
1: Holy Mary, Mother of God, pray for us sinners, now and at the hour of our death. Amen.
0: Hail Mary, full of grace, the Lord is with thee. Blessed art thou amongst women, and blessed is the fruit of thy womb, Jesus.
1: Holy Mary, Mother of God, pray for us sinners, now and at the hour of our death. Amen.
0: Glory be to the Father, and to the Son, and to the Holy Spirit.
1: As it was in the beginning, is now, and ever shall be, world without end. Amen.
2: O my Jesus, forgive us our sins, save us from the fires of hell, bring all souls to heaven, especially those in most need of thy mercy.
0: The fourth glorious mystery, the Assumption of the body and soul of the Blessed Virgin Mary into eternal life. Since the very earliest centuries of the Church, Christians in East and West have rejoiced in the knowledge that Mary, who had no sin, did not have to pay the price of sin, human death. She passed from this world by a process that scarcely can be called death. The ancient Church called it her falling asleep, the dormition. This dormition and passage into eternal life, this assumption of her whole being to be with her beloved Son, is the great promise to us that we also will someday be assumed. Christ rises from the dead and goes back into eternal glory, completely by his own power. Mary does not. She is a creature. Like each of us, she must be called. She must be assumed. And so her assumption is what we hope for. We will not rise from the dead by our own power, but we will believe that in the last day, body and soul, we will be assumed into eternal life. Our Father, who art in heaven, hallowed be thy name. Thy kingdom come, thy will be done, on earth as it is in heaven.
1: Give us this day our daily bread, and forgive us our trespasses, as we forgive those who trespass against us. And lead us not into temptation, but deliver us from evil. Amen.
0: Hail Mary, full of grace, the Lord is with thee. Blessed art thou amongst women, and blessed is the fruit of thy womb, Jesus.
1: Holy Mary, Mother of God, pray for us sinners, now and at the hour of our death. Amen.
0: Hail Mary, full of grace, the Lord is with thee. Blessed art thou amongst women, and blessed is the fruit of thy womb, Jesus.
1: Holy Mary, Mother of God, pray for us sinners, now and at the hour of our death. Amen.
0: Hail Mary, full of grace, the Lord is with thee. Blessed art thou amongst women, and blessed is the fruit of thy womb, Jesus.
1: Holy Mary, Mother of God, pray for us sinners, now and at the hour of our death. Amen.
0: Hail Mary, full of grace, the Lord is with thee. Blessed art thou amongst women, and blessed is the fruit of thy womb, Jesus.
1: Holy Mary, Mother of God, pray for us sinners, now and at the hour of our death. Amen.
0: Hail Mary, full of grace, the Lord is with thee. Blessed art thou amongst women, and blessed is the fruit of thy womb, Jesus.
1: Holy Mary, Mother of God, pray for us sinners, now and at the hour of our death. Amen.
0: Hail Mary, full of grace, the Lord is with thee. Blessed art thou amongst women, and blessed is the fruit of thy womb, Jesus.

0: or death. Amen.
1: Hail Mary, full of grace, the Lord is with thee. Blessed art thou amongst women, and blessed is the fruit of thy womb, Jesus.
0: Holy Mary, Mother of God, pray for us sinners, now and at the hour of our death. Amen.
1: Hail Mary, full of grace, the Lord is with thee. Blessed art thou amongst women, and blessed is the fruit of thy womb, Jesus.
0: Holy Mary, Mother of God, pray for us sinners, now and at the hour of our death. Amen.
1: Hail Mary, full of grace, the Lord is with thee. Blessed art thou amongst women, and blessed is the fruit of thy womb, Jesus.
0: Holy Mary, Mother of God, pray for us sinners, now and at the hour of our death. Amen.
1: Hail Mary, full of grace, the Lord is with thee. Blessed art thou amongst women, and blessed is the fruit of thy womb, Jesus.
0: Holy Mary, Mother of God, pray for us sinners, now and at the hour of our death. Amen.
1: Glory be to the Father, and to the Son, and to the Holy Spirit.
0: As it was in the beginning, is now, and ever shall be, world without end. Amen.
2: O my Jesus, forgive us our sins, save us from the fires of hell, bring all souls to heaven, especially those in most need of thy mercy.
1: The fifth glorious mystery, the coronation of the Blessed Virgin as Queen of Angels and Saints. Our Father, who art in heaven, hallowed be thy name. Thy kingdom come, thy will be done, on earth as it is in heaven.
0: Give us this day our daily bread, and forgive us our trespasses, as we forgive those who trespass against us. And lead us not into temptation, but deliver us from evil. Amen.
1: Hail Mary, full of grace, the Lord is with thee. Blessed art thou amongst women, and blessed is the fruit of thy womb, Jesus.
0: Holy Mary, Mother of God, pray for us sinners, now and at the hour of our death. Amen.
1: Hail Mary, full of grace, the Lord is with thee. Blessed art thou amongst women, and blessed is the fruit of thy womb, Jesus.
0: Holy Mary, Mother of God, pray for us sinners, now and at the hour of our death. Amen.
1: Hail Mary, full of grace, the Lord is with thee. Blessed art thou amongst women, and blessed is the fruit of thy womb, Jesus.
0: Holy Mary, Mother of God, pray for us sinners, now and at the hour of our death. Amen.
1: Hail Mary, full of grace, the Lord is with thee. Blessed art thou amongst women, and blessed is the fruit

0: thy womb, Jesus.
1: Holy Mary, Mother of God, pray for us sinners, now and at the hour of our death. Amen.
0: Hail Mary, full of grace, the Lord is with thee. Blessed art thou amongst women, and blessed is the fruit of thy womb, Jesus.
1: Holy Mary, Mother of God, pray for us sinners, now and at the hour of our death. Amen.
0: Hail Mary, full of grace, the Lord is with thee. Blessed art thou amongst women, and blessed is the fruit of thy womb, Jesus.
1: Holy Mary, Mother of God, pray for us sinners, now and at the hour of our death. Amen.
0: Hail Mary, full of grace, the Lord is with thee. Blessed art thou amongst women, and blessed is the fruit of thy womb, Jesus.
1: Holy Mary, Mother of God, pray for us sinners, now and at the hour of our death. Amen.
0: Hail Mary, full of grace, the Lord is with thee. Blessed art thou amongst women, and blessed is the fruit of thy womb, Jesus.
1: Holy Mary, Mother of God, pray for us sinners, now and at the hour of our death. Amen.
0: Hail Mary, full of grace, the Lord is with thee. Blessed art thou amongst women, and blessed is the fruit of thy womb, Jesus.
1: Holy Mary, Mother of God, pray for us sinners, now and at the hour of our death. Amen.
0: Hail Mary, full of grace, the Lord is with thee. Blessed art thou amongst women, and blessed is the fruit of thy womb, Jesus.
1: Holy Mary, Mother of God, pray for us sinners, now and at the hour of our death. Amen.
0: Glory be to the Father, and to the Son, and to the Holy Spirit.
1: As it was in the beginning, is now, and ever shall be, world without end. Amen.
0: O my Jesus, forgive us our sins, save us from the fires of hell, bring all souls to heaven, especially those in most need of thy mercy.
2: Hail, Holy Queen, Mother of mercy, our life, our sweetness, and our hope. To thee do we cry, poor banished children of Eve. To thee do we send up our sighs, mourning and weeping in this valley of tears. Turn then, most gracious Advocate, thine eyes of mercy toward us, and after this our exile, show unto us the blessed fruit of thy womb, Jesus. O clement, O loving, O sweet Virgin Mary, pray for us, O Holy Mother of God,
1: that we may be made worthy of the promises of Christ.
0: Let us pray. O God, whose only begotten Son, by his life, death, and resurrection, has purchased for us the rewards of eternal life, grant, we beseech thee, that meditating on these mysteries of the Most Holy Rosary of the Blessed Virgin Mary, we may imitate what they contain and obtain what they promise, through the same Christ our Lord. May the divine assistance remain always with us, and may the souls of the faithful departed, through the mercy of God, rest in peace. Amen. May the Holy Virgin bless you with her loving child, this day and forever. In the name of the Father, and of the Son, and of the Holy Spirit. Amen.
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2: Missouri Governor Mike Kehoe recently signed the Born Alive Abortion Survivors Protection Act, requiring that babies born alive during or after an abortion receive the same legal protections and medical care as any other newborn. The law also establishes criminal penalties for intentionally killing a child who survives an abortion. This legislation is a step in the right direction, and we celebrate every life saved. However, it can't be the finish line. Unborn babies who survive an abortion have no greater right to life than unborn babies who are about to be aborted. If life is valuable and begins at conception, then the law must protect every baby.
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7: 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I'm your host, Deacon Harold Burke Sivers, and you're listening on the EWTN Global Catholic Radio Network. Great to be here with you today. And if you're looking at my background on YouTube, you're saying, well, wait, where is Deacon Harold? I'm not used to seeing that background. That's because, my friends, as I mentioned the other day, I'm back on the road again, at least for this week. So tonight, I'll be speaking at the St. Francis Retreat Center. And the staff here has been great. They helped me get everything set up for the show today. The St. Francis Retreat Center in DeWitt, Michigan, just outside of Lansing. So if you're in the area, come by tonight. St. Francis Retreat Center from 6 until 8 p.m. I'll be giving two talks, one on the real presence of our Lord Jesus Christ in the Blessed Sacrament of the Eucharist, followed by a short break, then a second talk on the Eucharist and evangelization. How do we take what we've received in word and sacrament and make that word come alive in our culture, especially for young people that we love, especially children who are away from the church? That's going to be the talk tonight. They told me they've got a lot of people signed up. I'm so excited. And Christine Schicker from EW10 is going to be here. So I'm really excited to see Christine. I haven't seen her in a while. And I would love to see you if you're part of our EW10 family. And even if you're not, come and check it out. It's going to be awesome. I'm pumped. I cannot wait to give that. It's been a while since I've been on the road. I enjoy my time home. But I also enjoy doing what God has put me on this earth to do. You know, I'm just being honest, you know. So this week, back on the road tonight, St. Francis Retreat Center on Main Street in DeWitt, Michigan, just outside of Lansing, from 6 until 8 p.m. tonight. Well, today was one of those days, one of those travel kind of days, you know, and everything was fine. Left Portland, got to Detroit. Then the flight from Detroit was delayed. No big deal. I gave myself plenty of time. You know, it was delayed late. It finally said they couldn't use the plane. They had to get a new plane. And so I ended up taking an Uber to here. So there were I called a rental car. There were no rental cars available at all. I called four different companies. No cars were available. And so I said, I got to get to the gig. Got to do the show. So I took an Uber up here. In fact, the plane still hasn't left Detroit. It's still there now. So I'm so glad I made this decision. And the staff here has been great. I've been communicating with Ace the whole time, just keeping them up to date on what's going. But thanks be to God, I made it. And I'm so excited. I know it's going to be an awesome talk tonight because I'm excited to be here. And I'm most excited about today's topic. I've been looking forward to this one for a long time. Finding forgiveness when you feel unforgivable. Oh, man, how many times? I can imagine. I'm looking at my own life. How many times have I or you or every people that we know, even though they've been forgiven, you know, they went to confession, they confessed the sin they committed, but yet they still feel unforgivable. That even though they've gone to confession, God has forgiven the guilt of the sin, they still feel guilty. They still feel the weight and the heaviness of that sin. So how do you find forgiveness? Yes, objectively, yes, we've received the forgiveness and mercy of God, especially if we've are sincerely contrite. And but how do we forgive ourselves? That's the question that we're going to be talking about today. Finding forgiveness when you feel unforgivable. Would love to hear from you your thoughts on this topic, finding forgiveness when you feel unforgivable. Give us a call, 833-288-EWTN. 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Finding forgiveness when you feel unforgivable. How do we begin to forgive ourselves for the sin we've committed? 833-288-EWTN. That's 833-288-3986. You know, I'm so grateful for so many things in life, and I'm particularly grateful for the amazing crew that brings you this show each and every day. I'm talking about Michael McCall and Pedro Quiles, who help us out on social media, Matt Gabinski, who will be screening your calls today, and our producer, who always finds it in his heart to forgive. Ace McKay. Ace, how you doing, my friend?
8: I'm doing good. It's actually kind of cool, as you know, preparing for the show today, obviously in limbo, waiting for you to get to your destination. but in that, I was listening to some music, and Heart of the Matter by Don Henley came up on my playlist.
7: Oh,
8: and,
7: well, yeah.
8: I mean, that whole album is fantastic, but the bridge is very, not to turn this into a playlist edition, but it's very fitting for today. It says, there are people in your life who've come and gone. They let you down. They'll even hurt your pride, but you got to put it all behind you because life goes on. You keep carrying that anger. It'll eat you up inside, baby.
7: Mm, yeah, that's so true.
8: It's like spot
7: that's
8: on.
7: That's so true. You know, and I think about that, when you are angry at someone, you know, especially if it's justified, I mean, it's palpable. You can feel it,
8: yeah.
7: And you feel justified in that. But, and, you know, as we grow in our faith, and as we become closer to the Lord, we realize that Jesus is very strong teaching on forgiveness.
8: Mm-hmm.
7: Love your enemies and pray for them. In the Our Father, forgive us our trespasses as we forgive those who trespass against us. So God the Father will only forgive us to the extent that we're willing to forgive ourselves.

0: others. You know, so Jesus, very beautiful, but very direct teaching about forgiveness. And so in this process of forgiveness, we may come to a point where we can forgive the injury that was done to us. But if we've done something and we've injured someone and we've, you know, recognized that and sought the forgiveness of God through the sacrament of reconciliation, we still, I've come out of confession still feeling guilty.
1: Right.
0: You know, and it's like, well, wait a minute. I know that objectively I made a good confession. I was actually contrite. I said a heartfelt act of contrition. And I, you know, I said my, you know, act of, I did my penance, you know, heartfelt. And still I felt the heaviness of it.
1: Yeah.
0: You know, it's like, man, why is that? You know, and we say this all the time. The hardest person often to forgive is yourself.
1: Yeah.
0: Is yourself. That's why I want to talk about this today, because I think it's important for the level of healing that God wants to give to us, that we have to be able to find it. If God can forgive us, then we, maybe not right away, but we need to come to a point where we can forgive ourselves for what happened. That's why I'm so excited to talk about this today.
1: Well, yeah, and I think what you said is what a lot of people feel is you come out of the confessional and you, like, nothing seems to have changed from before you went in. And I think this is something that if we can get past this point, being able to let go of those things, it doesn't mean that we'll ever forget, but you take the life lesson from what happened and what you did and what you need to let go of. Because again, if we are to believe, and we do believe, that, you know, God forgets once we've asked for forgiveness, then why do we keep bringing it up to remind him of the thing we did that we ourselves wish that we could forget?
0: See, and that's the thing. We tie the memory to the feeling.
1: Right.
0: You know, even though I'm sorrowful and regretful for what I did, I still remember what I did. And just that being trapped in that memory, in that memory loop.
1: Mm-hmm.
0: I remember there was an episode of Star Trek, I think it was Next Generation. Mm-hmm. They were caught in a temporal loop. So they kept living the same day over and over and over again.
1: Mm-hmm.
0: And it was Commander Data, who finally figured out what was happening and put clues in each time frame to trigger in his mind, you know, what that they were trapped in this loop, and they eventually got out of it. But I think that's what happens with us spiritually. Sometimes we get caught in that loop, you know, of getting caught in that memory, and that keeps us down. That holds us back from truly receiving the forgiveness that God so desperately wants to give us. I mean, he died on the cross to forgive sins. You know, if God can do that for us, then we can certainly, hopefully, with God's grace, come to a point in our lives where we can forgive ourselves.
1: Amen.
0: Yeah, so I'm so glad we're talking about this today. Would love to hear from you today. Our topic is finding forgiveness when you feel unforgivable. Kathy, I see you there from Columbus, Ohio. We'll get to you after the break, and would love to hear from you. Finding forgiveness when you feel unforgivable, 833-288-EWTN. That's 833-288-3986.
2: July is dedicated as the month of devotion to the precious blood of Jesus. 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
3: Father Benedict Groeschel.
4: I'm going to tell you about the most abused woman I ever met in my life. You know her name as Roe, as in Roe versus Wade. I talked to Roe. This woman is a great penitent. This woman is a humble person who was deeply hurt. She was kneeling in the Basilica of the Immaculate Conception, the National Shrine in Washington, when I met her. And I thought, what reverence. I didn't know who this woman was, but she was praying with reverence, with great fervor. And I asked a priest friend of mine, who is that? He says, oh, that's Roe. God is not mocked. This woman was abused by those who propagate

0: killing of children.
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2: Come on. I assume music kept you company while you were stranded in the airport?
3: Yeah, that's when I wasn't being angry over the situation, you know.
2: It's the only way to cool me down some days.
3: Yeah. The tunes definitely kept me company, for sure. You know, to kind of take my mind off of what was happening. I had no, that's the thing, you have no control over any of that.
2: Yeah.
3: And that's, as a person who likes control, that's why I don't drink and do some of that. I mean, I like to always have my wits about me and, you know, because there's so many things in life that you can't control.
2: Yep.
3: You know, so I've gotten to a point right now where I don't worry about it, but still, it's still a little stressful. But it was cool, you know, God made it work.
2: That's good.
3: So, yeah. But I love this, you know, again, it's kind of like a P-Funk kind of vibe.
2: Mm-hmm.
3: Or like you said, like a cameo, something like that.
2: Yeah.
3: Yeah, awesome.
2: We were having band rehearsal the other night, and we were working on a crazy little thing called Love by Queen.
3: Yes.
2: And it's just a simple blues, you know, mm-hmm. bar progression. And it's one of those where, like, when we rehearse, you don't rehearse the whole song, you just rehearse the sections and then how you want to start it and end it, so forth. And it was so much fun to play. We're like, let's just play it all the way through. So we did it like twice. We're like, come on. You just get into that groove and you feel it. And you're like, yeah, this is a good song. Let's play this one.
3: Yeah, that's awesome. Love that. I'm Deacon Harold Burke Sivers, listening to Beacon of Truth. And today our topic is finding forgiveness when you feel unforgivable. How do we access God's unfathomable divine mercy when we feel we're not worthy of that mercy? Ooh, that's the topic today. Would love to hear from you.

0: And all the crew there at GRN, we want to say congratulations. And here's to 26 more from all of us at EWTN Radio.
1: All right. 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Kathy is a first-time caller calling from Columbus, Ohio, where I will be the first week of August on tour with Dr. Marcus Peter. We'll be back on the road for a week in all throughout Ohio. And Kathy's listening on St. Gabriel Radio. Kathy, welcome to Beacon of Truth.
2: Thank you.
1: Yeah, great to have you with us.
2: Thank you.
1: Yeah, go right ahead.
2: Can you hear me okay?
1: No, yeah, you sound
2: great. Well, in response to your question about how do we know we're forgiven or experience forgiveness when we can't feel it, about a year and a half ago, I became confirmed Catholic after having been raised Protestant and was very much a believer, but obviously missing out on confession and the real presence of the Eucharist. And after I started going to confession, I was, I've continued to have conversations with the priest that I would confess to, and I learned this new term called scrupulosity. Mm-hmm. And if you have a sensitive conscience, it can mislead you to believe, an overly sensitive conscience, it can mislead you to believe that you're not forgiven when you are. And so he said to me, he said, you do not, because he knew my situation, he said, I don't want you going to confession weekly. I want you to go once a month. And it was interesting because when people would tell me, you know, the difference between venial and mortal sins, it was like they were speaking Russian to me. But the more I went to Mass, the more I went to adoration, the more I trusted the process, I started getting a lot of relief by going to confession only once a month and trusting in God's authority, not only in his word, but also through the church. And yes. I realized, well, and I'd known for a while that I had reverse pride. Like I would give my feelings authority. And you know, feelings can be complicated and shame can be complicated. And those are things to deal with. But at the end of the day, like I had to start with God's authority, and I reversed pride can keep you from believing in the truth. And the truth is that God has the authority to say what is sin, and he has the authority to say when it is forgiven. And to say that you are so bad or you've done something that is unforgivable, you are saying to God, God, you are not God, I am God, and I get to say what is forgivable. And that is just a reverse form of pride.
1: Wow, that's an awesome, awesome insight. So, yeah, let's start. So many things to unpack. You said some really, really beautiful things. So, first of all, yeah, mortal and venial sin. And you're absolutely right. This is something, if we don't make this discernment of the difference between the two, then it feels like everything is mortal sin. So, the idea of mortal and venial sin is scriptural, right? In 1 John chapter 5, John makes a very clear distinction between sin that is deadly and sin that is not deadly. And so he talks about the sin that's deadly we call mortal, right? That's the sin that separates us and cuts us off from the life of God. In fact, it's the word is thanatos in Greek. Which means it doesn't mean just physical death. It means to cut yourself off from God's life, which is what mortal sin does. You know, it cuts us off from God's life. So in order for sin to be mortal, three things must be true together. First, the sin must be grave matter. And the typical benchmark, Kathy, for grave matter is violation of one of the Ten Commandments. Now, you just can't just read through the Ten Commandments. Now, this is where, as you said, the authority and knowledge of the church is very helpful. You look in the catechism, it breaks down how do we apply each of the commandments to our lived experience today,

0: So, for example, we talked about this last week on the show, Kathy, that commandment six is adultery, right? So, and so you may say, well, I'm not married, so adultery doesn't apply to me. Wrong. If you read the Catechism of the Catholic Church, remember, it quotes our Lord Jesus Christ. If you've looked at a woman with lust, you've already committed adultery with her in her heart, in your heart. So, looking at inappropriate images or contraception, all these kinds of things, these things are acts of adultery under the Catechism, and so it has to be grave matter. If that act is done with full knowledge, I know what I am doing is wrong, and free consent of the will, and I freely choose to do it anyway. So this is a sin that's in a serious area. I know it's wrong, and I freely choose to do that act anyway. You have lost the sanctifying grace that you need to get to heaven. You've cut yourself off from God's life. And if you die in a state of unrepented mortal sin, then that's where hell comes from. That's where you're going to hell. So God doesn't throw anybody to hell, condemn anybody to hell. We choose hell. Hell exists because God respects our free choice to say no to him, right? And so what happens with our, given our topic today, and if anything's not a mortal sin, it's venial sin. Very simple. If it's not mortal sin, it's venial sin. And venial sin, by the way, Kathy, is forgiven in several different ways. Let's talk about how they're forgiven in the holy sacrifice of the Mass. In the Confiteor, whenever we say the Confiteor, I confess to Almighty God, and at the end, the priest gives an embolism, right? May Almighty God have mercy on us, forgive us our sins, bring everlasting life. That can forgive venial sin. Receiving confession is a way of also remitting venial sin as well. The penance that we receive after, because remember, why do we get a penance after you go to confession and confess? The priest says your sins are forgiven, but you still have to do a penance. Well, wait a minute. If the sin is forgiven, why do I still have to do a penance? Because there are temporal effects of that sin, and so what the penance does, it remits the temporal part of the temporal punishment that's due to sin as well. So many different ways that venial sin can be given. What happens, Kathy, is that sometimes we think that everything we do feels like mortal sin, and so sometimes we get overly scrupulous, or sometimes you may have a personality tendency that's more like OCD, or maybe a little bit worse, not medically OCD, but I mean, you have a tendency to beat yourself up over things, or just to think about things a little bit too much. Everything feels like mortal sin when it's not. And so I agree with the priest going, I have an alarm in my phone that reminds me every month to go to confession. And you go to confession whenever you have mortal sin. You don't need to go to confession when you have venial sin. Only when you are in a state of mortal sin. But I go, and even if I don't have mortal, I still go every month, just once a month, just so I can cooperate those graces from that beautiful sacrament. But you're right, and you also said something very beautiful as well, that God, if we say that, if God's forgiven the sin, then we still feel like, I still feel like, you're saying that God is not God, I'm God, that's something that I think is very, very important to remember, that when God forgives the sin is gone, the slate is wiped clean, we can start again, and so we don't have to be burdened by the memory of what happened. Yes, remember what happened, but in my case, the memories, they help shape you into the person that you are today, but your past does not determine your future. A deep, intimate relationship with Jesus Christ determines our path forward when it comes to working through our sins and forgiveness. Does that make sense, Kathy?
1: Yeah, and one thing that I was going to add about confession is how helpful different guides to confession have been.
0: Mm-hmm.
1: Because, I mean, I can sit down and I can pray Psalm 51.
0: Yes.
1: Search me, O God, know my heart. Or mm-hmm. I guess that's 130. But you know what I'm talking about, Psalm 51.
0: I use Psalm 51 myself when I'm preparing for confession. So, yep.
1: Yeah. But honestly, having the guide to confession just I don't know. If I trust it to myself, I can turn every fart into a sin. And that's not God's will for me. So I've just had to learn how to do it. Having the guidance of the church to discern what sin is and yes. how serious it is, and the gift, I know people like fear confession. To me, confession is such a gift. I love it. I'm not saying when I go, I'm not nervous because I still get nervous. Yeah. But afterwards, I'm like, yes.
0: Oh, absolutely beautiful. We're talking about finding forgiveness when you feel unforgivable. 833-288-EW10. That's 833-288-3986.
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4: This is a Digital Moment with Sandra McDevitt. Did you know the Catholic Archbishop of Canterbury was the chief architect and writer of the Magna Carta of 1215? A group of nobles wanted to curb King John's absolute power in England. They were frustrated over rising taxes and increasing laws. Bishop Stephen Langton drafted what was to become a document leading to democracy in England. He also negotiated between the nobles and the king. Signed at Runnymede in 1215, led to British common law, which our founding fathers were familiar with. They based the U.S. Constitution on British common law. So one could say a Catholic archbishop indirectly influenced what became the U.S. Constitution. I'm Sandra McDevitt for EWTN Radio.
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0: about Tom. I know when I that first started playing, it reminded me of When the Levee Breaks.
1: Yeah, yeah.
0: By Zeppelin. Yeah. Love that, that tone. That's definitely like a fuzz box tone for sure.
1: Right.
0: Yeah.
1: That's like mom coming in. Turn it down.
0: Yeah.
1: I'm having a flashback.
0: So true. Yeah. And yeah, my mom definitely did that because she used to work as a nurse graveyard shift.
1: Yeah.
0: And so yeah, there were times that I kind of forgot. Because yep. She sleep like during in the afternoon, you know, so she get up like at like 9 o'clock at night or something like that, ready for work. And I come home from school, you know, and it's like I just plug guitar, start playing. I'm like, oh yeah, mommy's sleeping, forgot,
1: mm-hmm.
0: you know. And she get a little upset, but then I mean, she liked the fact that I was using the great gift that she gave me too, which is that guitar, which I still have.
1: Yeah,
0: to this very day. I got the guitar 15. Yeah, got it for Christmas when I was 15 years old, and I still have it to this day.
1: I love that. Yeah, and if you're awesome. Gifted a guitar, if you don't hold on to it, I always am a believer of pass the gift on. So, like, when you get to a place where you feel good enough to invest into your own instruments, then re-gift it so someone else can have a learner.
0: Yeah, see? There you go. And again, you're paying it forward.
1: Yes.
0: Right? You're not just keeping it to yourself. You're paying it forward. And that's what I'm going to do. I mean, you know, and that's the thing I've been realizing too, Ace. I mean, we get so attached to stuff. And as I mentioned yesterday, you know, I've been cleaning out my office, putting, you know, tons of books in storage that mm-hmm. I think I'm not going to need for school. And now the office is actually looking different. And I'm feeling different being in there now because, like, you know, and it's not, I mean, I still love books, right? I mean, I'm not going to get rid of them.
1: Sure.
0: But I said, you know, are there things I can let go of that I don't need? I mean, some of those books I'm sure I could. But I'm thinking about my guitar and my amp and all those. I mean, because you can't take it with you. And how much joy someone else will have to receive those, especially if it came from you.
1: Yeah.
0: I think that's where the real joy comes, when they recognize this is not just something. You know, he's giving me something that belonged to him.
1: Yeah.
0: And that, I think, what makes it even more special.
1: Yeah, I went through that season where I was kind of done with drums for a while and just focusing on bass or keys. And I actually did sell my entire kit, rack, cymbals, everything. Because of that, like, I didn't, it hurt my heart too much to just see him collecting dust, but I was really trying to be disciplined in learning other instruments because I felt like that was God saying, I need you to focus over here. You got that one. Let's just do this for a bit. And then, of yeah. course, when I was, you know, ready to play again, I just, you know, went and found almost the exact same kit, the rack, the cymbals, and everything, because I am kind of a snob that way. I know what I like, and I don't want anything else. Oh, there's this new brand, this new, no. I don't have a history with that one. I need those over there.
0: Yeah, yeah, there you go. But again, as we're talking about today, don't be over-scrupulous.
1: True.
0: When it comes to that stuff,
1: that's
0: right?
1: Fair. I hear you.
0: That's awesome. I'm Deacon Harold Burke Simmons, listening to Beacon of Truth. And today, a topic I've been looking forward to talking about for a while, finding forgiveness when you feel unforgivable. You know, often we hear all the time, and many of us have experienced this, the hardest person to forgive is yourself. Mm. You know, sometimes we could even find it easier to forgive someone else for something they did to us rather than feel forgiveness ourselves. And so we had a great call from Kathy in the last segment, who shared some great ideas and some great thoughts and reflections. I would love to hear from you. Finding forgiveness when you feel unforgivable. Give us a call. We'd love to hear from you today on Beacon of Truth, 833-288-EWTN. That's 833-288-3986.
1: Lots of laughs today with Jerry and Debbie on Take Two. 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
0: 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In fact, Megan, I think she sent us a text message. She says, Deacon, you are just talking about misconceptions about the Sixth Commandment. I talk a lot about, I talk to a lot of older women who have found themselves back in the dating pool. Many have been shocked to find that many, quote, Catholic and, quote, Christian men are trying to pressure them into intimacy with the excuse that the rule is no intimacy until marriage, and they have already been married, so they can do what they want. Wrong. How do I support these older women so they can stand up for their morals? That's a great question. So here's the thing. The law of the church applies no matter how old you are. You know, so if your wife or you know your spouse, a husband or wife passes away, and you feel that God may be calling you to be married again, you meet someone, and let's say both of you are in a place where you don't require a decree of nullity of the church, you're both in a good position to marry each other, the same rules apply. Now you may have kids, even grandkids, from your previous marriage. But the same rules apply. You don't engage in a conjugal act. That act is reserved for husbands and wives that are in a relationship of covenant love and intimacy with the Lord, or at least in a natural marriage, which is not a sacrament, but is still a valid marriage that is recognized by the church, and that is still the rule. That's why I love the church. Because if you don't, remember what the rules are for. They're there to make us free. They're not there to enslave us. They're not there to hold us back. They're not there to let us, you know, I can't do what I want. Church won't let me do what I want. You know, the church is actually gives us rules that frees us to become the person that God created us to be. Because if we don't, follow laws when it comes to conjugal intimacy within the context of marriage, either a covenantal marriage that's sacramental or just a natural marriage, then we will have a tendency to use that person as an object for pleasure and gratification, right? And so we begin to use people, and the pleasure we derive from them is not due to the fact that we're sharing this intimacy with God as the focus and center of our covenant life. And in fact, even though someone, you know, maybe in menopause or something like that, you know, you still have to be able to engage in the act in order for it to be a valid marriage, you know. So getting pregnant is not the issue. It's the act itself and what that act means and signifies what it means. It's a participation in the very life-giving power of Almighty God. So therefore, that conjugal act is sacred and it's holy. It was given to us by God. So it has to be good, right? And John Paul II spent, a part of his pontificate developing this beautiful theology of the body, as we call it now, you know, a beautiful teaching, not only about the conjugal act, but even about celibacy and virginity as also gifts of the body as well, you know, symbolized, I think, penultimately by our Blessed Mother, you know, and so many saints as well, you know, so that's what I would say. Great question. That was texted to us by Kathy. So our topic today, finding forgiveness when you feel unforgivable. Would love to hear from you today, 833-288-EWTN. That's 833-288-3986. So even though God forgives our sins in confession and restores sanctifying grace, which is the grace that we need to get to heaven, our sins still have effects in the lives of other people, right? And so I think that the great parable that Jesus shares with us, well, there's several great parables about reconciliation and penance, but the one that comes to mind is, of course, the prodigal son. So we all know the prodigal son story. He spent everything, spent his father's inheritance. A famine struck, and he found himself in dire need, and supported himself by tending swine. So Jesus there is pointing out that serious sin empties us of God's life and creates a famine and a desert within us. And so what happens? Sometimes if we're not in communion with the living God, if we're not in a state of grace, we wallow in the pig pen of overindulgence and self-gratification. Jesus' point by putting the young man in the pig pen was, and in fact, that wasn't even the bottom point. I mean, it was bad enough he was there with the swine. Jesus adds another piece. He says, and he longed to eat what the pigs ate. He added that piece to show that this young man could not get any lower in his life than where he was at that moment. He had hit rock bottom. This is the point that we realize that we are not the center of the universe. And we begin to find answers to that question, is this all there is? There's got to be more than this. And so what happens? In that moment of darkness, in that moment where he's away from God, it's there. Because God's love penetrates every aspect, even the deepest darkness of our hearts. God's grace and God's love penetrates that. And he comes to his senses and he acknowledges his sinfulness, right? And that's the most difficult part of the journey of forgiveness, admitting that we are wrong, right? So that's why sometimes it's so hard to go to confession. You know, like, oh God, I don't want to confess that sin again, or oh, I keep doing the same sin over again. You feel guilty, you know, and you just, you know, it's hard to admit that we're wrong. But as hard as it may be, we have to lift up our cross and follow Jesus. If we follow Christ's example, who is the Lamb of God, the Agnus Dei qui toli peccata mundi, right? The Lamb of God who takes away the sins of the world. And we allow ourselves to be open and vulnerable to the Father, just as Jesus was vulnerable on that cross. God the Father, who is rich in mercy, can evoke a movement of conversion, right? Of turning our minds and our hearts around in order to redeem it and set it on a course toward reconciliation. So God doesn't leave us alone in our sin. He's there with us. He's walking with us. He's helping to lift us up when we're down. You know, we fall, and he picked up the cross, he kept moving. Sometimes we fall, we pick up that cross, we got to keep moving forward. So our response to God's love and mercy, it has to be that of the prodigal son. Recognizing our sinfulness, humility in asking forgiveness for that sin, and then the conversion of mind, heart, and will. Right? So the younger son says, Father, I've sinned against heaven, against you. I'm no longer worthy to be called your son. So those who approach the sacrament of reconciliation obtain God's pardon from his mercy for the sins committed against him, the offenses committed against God. And this is why the son doesn't just pray to God to have his sins forgiven. He goes to his Father, just as we have to go to our Father, the priest, right? Jesus doesn't walk into the room in John chapter 20 on the day of the resurrection, peace be with you. Guys, if anybody has sinned, you just tell them to pray to me. I've got this. No. Jesus goes into that room, says, you know, peace be with you. In other words, I am peace and I am with you. I am the living peace that is present with you now. And he breathed on them, said, receive the Holy Spirit. He breathed the life-giving power of the Holy Spirit and gave them the authority of God himself to forgive sins in his holy name. If you forgive the sins of any, they are forgiven. If you retain the sins of any, they are retained. He doesn't just pray to me and your sins are forgiven. No, Jesus himself establish the priesthood as the normal means for the forgiveness of sin. Established by Jesus Christ, not some pope, but Jesus Christ himself. So priestly absolution refers to the fact that Christ entrusted the exercise of the power of absolution to the 12 apostles, whom he charged with the ministry of reconciliation, who handed down that authority to the bishops and the priests to this very day. Right? So that's the peace and consolation we can take when we still feeling the heaviness and the burden of our sin. Would love to hear from you today. Our topic is finding forgiveness when you feel unforgivable. So God has forgiven the sin, but you still feel guilty. You still feel the heaviness, the weight of what you've done. How do you get past that? Because if you know, because when we feel that, yeah, it may be a natural human feeling and emotion to feel that, but we can't get stuck there. Because if we do, then we're denying that the power of Jesus' love and forgiveness toward us. You know, so yes, it's a human, and that does happen to me. You leave confession. It doesn't happen all the time, but you leave confession still feeling guilty because there's still something about that you need to work through. You know, but God himself has forgiven the sin, so we need to learn to forgive ourselves. I would love to hear about your experience. How did you forgive yourself? How did you get past that, the heaviness that you felt, in order to finally receive the fullness of God's merciful love in your life? 833-288-EWTN. That's 833-288-3986. And remember, if you're outside of North America, if you're listening in the kind of Africa or Asia or Australia, the Caribbean, would love to hear from you. Just dial 1, then 205-271-2985. And text us at 1-833-288-EWTN. That's 1-833-288-3986. So God remains the principal agent of the forgiveness of the sins, right? We go to the priest. God is the one who's forgiving the sin. But now he acts through ministers chosen and authorized by himself. So in the sacrament of reconciliation, the priest is the instrument that God has chosen to use for our help and for our salvation. Because why? God still wants to touch us with his own hands. He still wants to love us with his own heart. He still wants to embrace us with his mercy and forgiveness. So he gave us the gift of the priesthood, right? So what a great gift from our Lord. So in thinking through this then, you know, we feel that what we, as now, for example, you may have committed a sin. You say, you know, when you did the sin, you didn't think it was wrong because maybe you drank the Kool-Aid of the culture of moral relativism. But once you've come to accept, you know, you've grown in your faith, you've come to understand that what the church teaches is objectively true, not because I want it to be true, not because people tell me it's not. No, in and of itself, the things that the church teaches when it comes to faith and morals is objectively true, good and beautiful. And once you come to realize that, you're like, oh my goodness, what? I realized that what I did was really wrong. You know, now I realize it. You know, and now you start to feel the heaviness of it because now you realize the implications of what you've done. Because when you're doing something like that, you don't think about it. You maybe not think about how you're hurting someone else. You just think about, I'm getting pleasure. I'm getting gratification. I'm getting satisfaction. I'm stepping over this person at work. I'm maligning them so I can get the promotion. I can get ahead. I'm bad-mouthing this person, maybe even saying lies against this person, maybe, you know, tainting their reputation, you know, and that feels good to do that. Maybe it's contraception, or pornography, whatever it is. And now you realize, oh my goodness, I now realize the heaviness of what I've done. I now realize the implications of what I've done. You feel the weight of it. Okay. Now, initially that is not a bad thing. Why? That's our conscience working properly, right? The conscience is what helps us to discern good from bad, right? So that natural moral law, the fundamental principle is do good and avoid evil, right? And the conscience is the arbitrator of that fundamental principle, natural moral law, do good and avoid evil. So when your conscience convicts you, it's not Catholic guilt, as so many people say. No, our conscience is reminding us, convicting us in the Lord, that what we have done is objectively wrong, and our actions have hurt not just ourselves. It's of course an offense against God, and also an offense against others, especially those that we love. And once we recognize that, whoop, then we feel the weight of it. Okay, but now We go to confession, and as we continue to develop, continue to become vulnerable, continue to trust God with our lives, continue to trust Him in that sacrament of reconciliation, the more we start living and cooperating with the grace that we receive from all of the sacraments, you know, once we start cooperating and start living, I think the weight and the heaviness of that begins to dissipate, because we're relying more on God's mercy than we are the heaviness of the sin. That, you know, that I can't forgive myself. But if God can forgive you, you certainly can come to a point where you can forgive yourself. We just have to be vulnerable. And I know vulnerability is scary. It is. But we have to trust God with every single aspect of our lives. Would love to hear from you today. Finding forgiveness when you feel unforgivable. 833-288-EWTN. That's 833-288-3986. 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
2: Hey, how you doing?
0: Doing well. Great to hear from you.
2: Hey, I just feel like you're speaking to me directly for some reason. I just don't know how to get to that point.
0: What's going on?
2: I just don't know how to get to that point of vulnerability, forgiving myself. Right now, I'm at a point where I'm going to a weekly confession. I do a rosary, try to do one twice a day. I do a Divine Mercy chaplet every day at 3 o'clock. My wife and I pray together. I'm not sure how to get myself to that point where I can just let go.
0: Well, first of all, Brandon, please be assured of all of our prayers. Myself, all the members of the EWTN family will be praying for you. And you've already taken the first step of recognizing that you're feeling this way, and you're taking steps to try to ameliorate it, right? You're going to confession, you're praying the rosary, you're praying with your spouse, which is incredibly important, but still you feel the heaviness of it, right? That's because the vulnerability is not yet quite there. I mean, you have the right instincts, you know, going to confession and praying with your wife, but they're still not quite there. There's still a blockage there. What I would recommend is Eucharistic adoration. Do you go to adoration at all, Brandon?
2: I told myself this year that I was going to actually do it. I've never done it before. I've done it once. I'd like to try to do it again. Church, my wife and I go.
0: So you're going, when you go to confession, are you confessing mortal sin every time, or just you feel like I have to go every week?
2: I am confessing the same I've been for over 20 years.
0: Okay. So a couple things. So first of all, I think Eucharistic adoration, I think would help. And here's what you do, Brandon. You go, and if you want to pray the rosary or stuff during adoration, that's fine. But all God wants is your heart. Go before and say, Lord, I am struggling. I am struggling with this sin. I'm struggling with the guilt and the shame that I have from this sin. I'm struggling with feeling unforgivable. I can't forgive myself. So I keep doing this sin over again. Lord, you are the divine physician. I am coming before you now in this most blessed sacrament because I know you are there, Lord. I know that you are there, present body, blessed soul, divinity. And I am giving everything to you. I'm giving my heart to you. I'm giving my life to you. I'm just pouring myself out to you. Lord, I want you to help me lift this burden. Take this from me. Just like you took all of our sins on the cross, take this from me, Lord. You know, and just be vulnerable. Just pour your heart out to him. Just talk to him. You just share that. And that's the first thing. And the second thing is, Brandon, you got to get to the root of what is causing that action. You know, you're doing it, but what's my trigger point? What is causing me? What is the root issue that's causing me to do that sin over and over again? You know, you have to recognize your triggers. Okay, you have to recognize your triggers. Like, for example, Brandon, I'll just be vulnerable. I don't have a problem with porn. I don't. But there were times premenopausal with my wife where I could be tempted. And so during those times of temptations, for instance, she was on her menstrual cycle or something like that. You know, I would read St. Thomas Aquinas. I would go to adoration. I would ask God to be with me in that moment of temptation so that Satan doesn't win. I would start praying an Our Father or Hail Mary as slowly as possible to allow my heart to open so that God can be with me in those moments of temptation. So I would try that, especially during adoration. All right, great call, Brandon. All right, great show today. Well, tomorrow is Wednesday. You know what that means, my friends? Word of God Wednesday. Break open God's Word for the 17th Sunday in Ordinary Time. 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The Father and the Son and the Holy Spirit. Amen.
3: Hello, friends, and welcome to this segment of The Crux of the Matter. I'm Father Wade Menezes of the Fathers of Mercy. What exactly is the difference between a minister of the Eucharist and an extraordinary minister of Holy Communion? The distinction is simple and revolves around the sacrament of holy orders. The Church teaches that the only minister who can confect the sacrament of the Eucharist in the person of Christ is a validly ordained priest. So the title minister of the Eucharist belongs properly to the priest alone. And by reason of their sacred ordination, ordinary ministers of Holy Communion are the bishop, the priest, and the deacon. Extraordinary ministers of Holy Communion, on the other hand, fall under one of three categories. First, there is the formally instituted acolyte, who, by virtue of his office, is an extraordinary minister of Holy Communion, even outside of the celebration of Mass, say, to take Holy Communion to the sick and the homebound. Secondly, if real necessity calls for it, a lay member of Christ's faithful may be delegated by the diocesan bishop to be an extraordinary minister of Holy Communion for one occasion or for a specified amount of time. And thirdly, in special cases of an unforeseen nature, permission can also be given to a non-ordained person to distribute Holy Communion for a single occasion by the priest who presides at that particular Eucharistic celebration. Distribution of Holy Communion by a layperson is to be understood strictly according to the name by which it is known, that of extraordinary minister of Holy Communion, and not extraordinary minister of the Eucharist. The reason for this is to avoid any confusion between the ministerial functions properly carried out between the ordained and the non-ordained. And that's the crux of the matter. 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
5: Hello, friends. This is Father Pablo. There was a man who spent quite a few years running away from God, and later he wrote, "I fled him down the nights and down the days. I fled him down the valleys of the years. I fled him down the labyrinthine ways of mine own mind, and in the mists of tears, I hid from him." And he ran and he ran, and finally decided to stop running and do a 180-degree turn and let God catch up with him. You know, God is after each and every one of us. He has this infinite desire to give us each an embrace and make us know His love.
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6: The power of prayer depends on God's action, not on our praying. The Holy Spirit prays within us with groanings too deep for words, as Romans 8 says. And He empowers us to seek God and to seek from Him all that we need. And the answer to prayers are always from God in order to worship Him.
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8: Lord God, make us repentant. Oh, not with just that momentary repentance over some fault or sin. More than that, Lord, give me an attitude of repentance, a deep awareness that I stand before thee always as a sinner, but glorifying your goodness, your love, your compassion, your mercy, and that you love me, Lord, just as I am. Let me look at that, Lord. Let me never be discouraged, no matter how far I fall or how long I stay there. Let me always know I can rise to a totally new life, and I can be reborn and renewed in thy love. I thank you, Lord, for your mercy, your love, and your goodness. Amen.
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0: This is Catholic Lives, and we welcome all of you. Another interesting interview awaits you, because today we have as our guest a very young man, Filipino-Chinese in origin. He is a graduate of economics in one of the leading universities. He now works as a human resources and training practitioner in a company. And despite all that busyness as a professional, he finds time to work with the youth. And happily, he has also found his vocation. Let us now get to know him. Please welcome Mr. Paul Cheng. Hi, Paul.
1: Hi, Chichi.
0: Glad you can join us here.
1: Very happy to be here.
0: All right, there's lots to talk about, and I know you're raring to share all of it with us. First of all, let's talk about the Filipino-Chinese Catholic
1: youth.
0: I didn't even realize this organization has been around for 56 years.
1: That's right. It's been around for 56 years already. It is a national organization of young people. Most of them are in high school. We are attached to different parishes or different Chinese schools all over the Philippines. So, for example, in Manila alone, we have 6 chapters. We call them chapters. And in all the major cities in the Philippines, we have a lot. We are there, no? For example, in Cebu, in Davao, in Cagayan de Oro, in Dagupan, and all of these other cities, we are present.
0: I understand that you have been involved in FCCY for 10 years.
1: That's right.
0: What capacities did you fill up in your job with FCCY?
1: Well, at first I was a member, and then after that I came in touch with FCCY through my high school, which is a parochial school as well. And I used to head the Word Ministry, no? The Ministry for Lectors, those who read at Mass. After that, I became the head of our chapter. And after that, now I take care of the leaders. We call them stewards or leaders in the Luzon area. So I take care of the leaders in the Luzon area. Part of that responsibility is conducting what we call the boat. The boat is a doctrine class, simply put. No? It's really just doctrine class for the leaders in the Luzon area. So that's what I do.
0: What ages would these young people be, those that you help in the boat?
1: Okay. Most of them would be in high school and in college. But in fact, sometimes we have participants from elementary. But since these are the leaders, most of them will really be in high school and would also be in college.
0: Are they grouped? All girls together, all boys together, or mixed?
1: They're mixed. They're mixed. And one of the nice things about the boat, for example, which is a pet project, no, is, well, it's doctrine class. It's held twice a month on Friday evenings. But then after the doctrine class, no, you have get-together, you have salo-salo, different chapters would bring food, and then we'd share food together. So it's really wonderful. It's also a time to... It's TGIF. No, it's TGIF.
0: What special goals are met by having an FCCY doing precisely these things that you're describing? How unique is the work that FCCY is doing in addition to what the parish organizations are already doing?
1: Of course, most of the parish organizations would have a mix of crowd, right? And the charism really of FCCY is that it caters to young people who are Filipino-Chinese. You would know, maybe, for example, that the Filipino-Chinese, or the Chinese for that matter, they're a little clannish. They tend to stick with each other. So when you talk about matters of religion, or when you talk about matters of faith, or very private matters, the Chinese are more comfortable sharing it with other Chinese people. For example, we can easily ask permission from parents if it would be, you know, Chinese kids asking Chinese parents, or can we ask your son or your daughter to attend a retreat or a youth encounter or things like that. That is the special goal. It tends to minister really to the Filipino Chinese.
0: I'm interested to know, in your teaching doctrine to the young people, young Filipino Chinese, how is the reception? How are they embracing the classes that you give them?
1: At first, I would have to say I myself was a little hesitant because there is a misconception, and I can tell you now that it is a misconception, that young people tend to shy away from doctrine, or they tend to shy away from, you know, just good, solid teaching of the church. In fact, I have found that that is not the case. In fact, I found that these people, once they hear good doctrine, once they hear, you know, just what the church has to say about things, they tend to listen to it and listen to it attentively. For example, in, I think, 2 or 3 sessions ago, we were talking about the reproductive health bill in the Philippines, which is a hot topic, and the church's teaching, for example, on reproductive health, on sexuality, and people have been the participants have been very responsive, have been very engaged to learn about what the church is teaching.
0: Could it also be possible that you are just a good teacher, good presenter, that your audience, the young people listening to you, are drawn to you? Are you too modest to say yes?
1: That is why I am trying an experiment, Chichi. I am asking other people to give the vote. So in some other classes, I sit in. I participate. And for example, recently I've asked my sister to do it. I intend to ask some other people to do it so that we multiply it, right. So that the skill is not left with one person.
0: It's wonderful to hear from you. Mm-hmm. And this is from first-hand experience that mm-hmm. young people are hungry for doctrine, mm-hmm. all right? But at the same time, we have to provide good and able teachers.
1: That is a very good point that you're making, because we have to, if you just ask me, we have to dig. It's there. I mean, the spirit is there. We just have to dig. I deal a lot with high schoolers. You can sense that there is a thirst, but you have to inspire it in them, and you have to bring it out from them. And I think that is the role of people who are engaged in ministry, lay or priests for that matter, to inspire young people and to just make them, you know, dream for more. Just make them aspire for more. The Holy Father says the same thing. You cannot, in the last message for World Youth Day, please do not be content. You know, learn to dream for big things. And once you get that out of young people, then you will be surprised. Miracles start happening.
0: All right. Let us in on something. You are directly in touch with the young kids. What are the big dreams that they dream?
1: What are the big dreams that
0: What
1: they
0: are the
1: dream?
0: Topics that they want to talk about mm-hmm, in mm-hmm. your apostolate with them?
1: Of course, most of these young people, they would talk about raising families. They would talk about raising good families, good holy families, right? Most of them, I find, are also involved not only in religious things, but also in matters of the society, for example, in matters of politics, that they want to get involved. And I have, for example, a friend, no? She's currently working for the government, and she wants to make a difference in the government. Currently, this is one of the challenges that we are also facing. We want to inspire young people also to think about, or to just even consider, you know, the religious life and the religious vocation, no? To offer themselves completely to the Lord. That is something that we have not done very well in the past, but recently we are realizing that should, you know, for example, every young man should consider the priesthood, no? So it is not top of mind, but we are trying to inspire that in young people nowadays as well.
0: I was thinking that that might run counter to some practices of some Chinese families. Mm-hmm. Like, of course, a lot of Chinese have Buddhist practices, and other Oriental religions.
1: That's right.
0: But some of them also are practicing Catholics. Mm-hmm. So this is, I suppose, one obstacle, if you can call it that, mm-hmm, that mm-hmm. you will be prepared to meet when you promote religious life more in your community.
1: That is why very early on in the ministry of FCCY, in the work that we do, we try our best to involve the families. So we do not only deal with the young people themselves, but maybe, for example, we bring the families on a family day. We have this activity, it's called the Youth Encounter. It's like a retreat, right? But towards the end of that retreat, we invite the families to come over. So it's a family day. And so they get to hear testimonials of what we've been doing, let's say, the past 3 days in the Youth Encounter. So bring them in and involve them. At the start, I have to tell you, yes, we will encounter these obstacles, but they can be overcome because it is a beautiful message mm-hmm. that we are preaching. So it should not be too difficult to, you know, get their buy-in.
0: We have a few minutes before we take a pause. Mm-hmm. Can you, top of the head, think of one inspiring story of one Filipino-Chinese youth that you've encountered of late?
1: I know of a young person. He is from my chapter as well. When he came in, he's very shy. Big guy, very shy. Couldn't talk to him. He was not Catholic, but he was Christian, all right? He started to serve at the altar, but of course he could not receive communion, and he started to get in touch with our group. Eventually, you know, he comes up to me, and he comes up to us and says, "I want to be Catholic." And I said, "Really? So it's time." So we prepare him, and come the Easter Vigil, we receive him into the church. The Christmas later, it was our Christmas party. And then we have new recruits, and he tends to these new recruits. He talks to them, he makes them open up to him and just befriends them. And then he comes up to my sister and says, "You know, I was like that. I was like them. Just what, 1 or 2 years ago? You couldn't get a word out of me. But now, look at me. I'm the one getting it from them." So it's not just conversion, you know, it's the whole person being affected by the little work that we do.
0: Paul, you mentioned to us that you are convinced that the religious life is it for you. What was the turning point? How and when and where did you realize this is it, this is the journey that God has made for me?
1: When I was in high school, I got in touch, as we've already mentioned, with FCCY. I was a member. But at the time, I really wasn't contemplating. I really wasn't thinking about the religious life at that point. No, I was just involved in the work of FCCY.
0: I bet you wanted to be an economist.
1: That's why I took a
0: taipan or something.
1: Maybe a rich businessman, no? After my father. And then I went to college. And when I entered college, I came in touch with the work. I came in touch with Opus Dei, and Opus Dei really helped me to develop my spiritual life. And so with that, I remember it clearly. I was discerning, "No, Lord, what is it really that you have for me? What is it really that you want of me?" Maybe the turning point came. I remember it clearly. It was the first Friday of May. In the year 2005, I started to develop the habit of daily mass, no? Because I was in college then. I served at mass in our university in the noon mass. That Friday, it was a newly the mass was said by a newly ordained priest. No? Yeah. He sang mass as usual. I served, then he was distributing communion, and I was at the side. He was distributing communion, and this thought came into me, and then I said, "I will be happy doing this for the rest of my life." As I was watching the priest, that thought just came into me. "I will be happy doing this for the rest of my life." And then, you know, I looked into my heart, doubt vanished. Before that, there was always doubt. I was never sure. But at that moment, there was no doubt. There was no doubt. A great peace entered into me, and I said, "Goodness, this is it." In the middle of a simple mass that I served daily, the Lord had mercy on me and showed me His plan. That is just, I can never thank Him enough for this. I can never thank Him
0: enough. What a special gift that our Lord spoke to you at mass, spoke to your heart.
1: And, you know, sometimes I tell this to a couple of close friends, for example. A friend said, "So, you were inspired by a priest? You want to become a priest now because you saw a priest distributing communion?" But I said, it's not just that. It's really the grace of happiness and the grace of peace. Because any vocation must give you peace, right? I mean, every vocation must give you peace. And that promise of happiness. And since then, I have been trying my best, no, to prepare for that day when finally I enter the seminary and, God willing, get ordained.
0: All right, so you are on the road to a priestly vocation. Mm-hmm. What would you say is the mission of a priest? What is that special role that priests play in our faith lives, in the community, in society?
1: I think the special mission of priests, and that is why there is such a great need and such a great clamor for holy priests, is that we want witnesses who give their lives completely for the other person. I think this is at the very heart of the priesthood. Caritas. No? Caritas. Mm. Self-giving love. Complete love. No? Concretely, that means being available to people. No? To hear their confessions. To give the sacraments. No? For me specifically, maybe my particular bias would be to minister to the Chinese, because as I mentioned earlier,

0: of young men like you mm-hmm. to become holy priests precisely?
1: Chichi, it must start at a very young age. I think it must start at a very young age. Not to say we shall brainwash our young people into becoming priests, but it must start at the very young age.
0: But you have heard of late vocations that have had wonderful fruits.
1: Correct. But what you have there are seeds planted at a very young age. And I don't mean to say religious seeds, for example, the seeds of virtue, the seeds human formation. Now, if, for example, in my case, for example, I do not come from a deeply, deeply pious family. You know, you hear of priests who come from deeply pious families, right? And say, yeah, that makes sense. Mm-hmm. He became a priest. Mm-hmm. I don't come from a deeply pious family, but I come from a family where virtues were practiced, no? Where our mother taught us to always be fair and to be just towards other people, to always have concern, where our father taught us the value of money and the value of hard work.
0: So that is a foundation.
1: That is a very good foundation for when the Lord calls young people in the future, then the human virtues are already there. No, so it must start at that level. That is the first thing. I think the second thing is really opening up prayer to young people. Sometimes it's difficult because young people tend to be swayed left and right by the many influences, the things they get on the internet. And I'm not saying this is bad. The internet, for example, has done wonders in communication. It has been very, very helpful, right? Technology has been very helpful. But we have to help young people talk to God. That's it. We just have to help young people talk to God. And you'd be surprised, they are open to it. They are open to it.
0: How do we, the older ones, teach them or guide them mm-hmm. or serve as models to them?
1: Okay. I think, first of all, for people like me who are involved in ministry, or even for maybe parents or for priests, it is very important to tell young people, please, I always say this, please, let us not treat our Lord like a vending machine, right? No, when you put something in and you expect something out, no? Our Lord, precisely, He became man to be treated as a person. And sometimes, either we treat our Lord as a vending machine or we treat our Lord as a concept. He's an abstraction. He's too far away,
0: Too far to be real.
1: Too far to be real. He's just a concept, When in fact, He is a person that we can regularly deal with. He can be our best friend. We can confide to Him and talk to Him. And in fact, in any conversation, it is not enough to talk to a person, but also to try to listen. What is Jesus telling me? What is our Lord telling me? What is the Holy Spirit telling me? At the core, really, is to treat our Lord really as a person and not as a thing and not as a concept.
0: I think that will appeal to young people because when they think of our Lord as a buddy, as a friend, as a confidant, mm-hmm. and then maybe they will open up.
1: That's right.
0: Okay. However, mm-hmm. the problem starts because there are so many things going on in their minds, mm-hmm. they don't even have time for solitude. Mm-hmm. They can't be pinned down for a few mm-hmm. minutes, mm-hmm. maybe in the chapel or even in the solitude of their room, mm-hmm. just mm-hmm. to be still.
1: Mm-hmm. Mm-hmm. That is where we have to assist them. That is, it will be hard at the beginning, but we have to assist them. I told you, for example, I deal with the leaders of Luzon. Very recently, we had a retreat. It was a three-day retreat, and it's not unlike any other retreat we've done. It's a silent retreat. It's a silent retreat. And to my great surprise, and to the surprise of the priest who facilitated the retreat, the people responded positively. They got fruits from the retreat. We have to help them. We have to make it easy for them. Now, so for example, proposing ideas like, before you go home from school, what is it to go to the chapel? Spend 5-10 minutes, talk to our Lord about your intentions, what happened throughout the day, thank Him for the blessings that you've received. Propose a very, very human, a very, very practical faith that can be used for them. And that way, it becomes concrete, it becomes livable. They can live it. And that is something that I find that can help them.
0: Who helped you in your own experience when you were a young man searching for answers

0: Did you have spiritual advisors who were there to answer all your queries?
1: Of course, I had a spiritual director, or now several spiritual directors, no, from time to time. I have spiritual directors who were there to help me, and that is really key. That is really key. It cannot be myself leading myself. It is impossible. It cannot be the blind leading the blind. Really, a person must be there to help. And for parents, for people who are involved in formation, that is our mission, therefore. To be there to make sure that when people go searching, sometimes you open up the possibility of growing in the faith and they reject it. But when they encounter a crisis, for example, when there is something in their lives that that stirs religious fervor in them, the spirit in them, they know that they can come to you. And so we have to be available to them.
0: In reference to your decision to enter religious life, for sure it's not going to be easy because you're the only boy in your only son.
1: I only have one younger sister.
0: And it could be a problem explaining this to family and relatives, but you are putting up a very courageous front because you want to live your faith, and we salute you for that. Please give some sort of advice to young people out there, men who are probably thinking of priestly life as one of their options. Maybe the Lord has planted that thought, but it needs to be pursued, it needs to be nurtured, and they would need to really listen to God's will for them.
1: To all young men, to all young men who I think should consider the religious life, at the very least, no, should consider the religious life, even if they are faced with difficulties, even if they are faced with obstacles along the way, I encourage them, as the Lord encouraged the disciples, to be not afraid. And these are the words of John Paul, to be not afraid, to dare to dream big for the Lord. And when we dream, because He can never be outdone in generosity. Never. The Lord can never be outdone in generosity. When we are generous to Him, He will reward us, will He not, a hundredfold? Well, there is nothing to lose. There is really nothing to lose when we consider it, and when we validate it, we finally say yes to it, we will never lose.
0: Thank you very much, Paul Cheng.
1: Thank you, Gigi.
0: On that note, we would like to close another episode of Catholic Lives. We thank our guest, and we thank you for watching. Until next time.

0: Father Mitch Pacwa discusses the relevance of the Old Testament and the need to study it to understand our own history and culture. The Old Testament Prophets is next on EWTN, Catholic Radio for the Philippines.
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4: And today, we're going to take a look at Psalm 86. We're continuing our look at Psalm 86, which is in Book 3 of the Psalms, Psalms 73 to 89. So in Book 3, 73 to 83 are Asaph, 84, 85, 87, and 88 are the sons of Korah. 88, also part of 88, and 89, oh, so 88 and 89 are also by the Ezrahites, which is a clan within the tribe of Levi. So 88 is Haman, 89 is Ethan or Nathan. But Psalm 86 is David, right? So Psalm 86 is that. In fact, the prescript says, Tefile HaDavid, which is interesting because Tefila is the word for prayer. But because there's a preposition, a prayer of David, it changes to Tefile HaDavid, which is of David. Anyway, I was a little geeking out a little bit there. So we're going to pick up here David praying this psalm in verse 15, which will hopefully bring us to the end of the psalm, our reflection on Psalm 86. And the way that David started off this psalm after the prescript, it says a prayer of David. Turn your ear, O Lord, and answer me, for I am poor and needy. Preserve my life, for I am faithful. Save the servant who trusts in you, my God. Beautiful way to start off this psalm. So now we pick up at verse 15, Psalm 86, 15. But you, O God, are compassionate and gracious, slow to anger, O Lord. Abundant in mercy and fidelity. Turn and take pity on me. Wow, talk about vulnerability. Talk about honesty. Talk about humility, right? I love the way David presents himself before the Lord in this part of the psalm. He first acknowledges that God is a God of compassion and graciousness. You know, so many times we hear about the angry God, the vindictive, malicious God of the Old Testament, you know, but again, not true. You know, you can't read the Bible like you're reading a newspaper or watching some kind of a television thing, you know, where information, you have to understand why things are written the way that they are. You know, God is a God of mercy and God is a God of love, but they often attributed their actions to God. So when the Israel armies fought and they slew their enemies, they would say, God slew our enemies. Well, God didn't slay the enemies. You slayed the enemy, but you attributed that to God. Or if the Israelites were punished, they were defeated in a battle, they would say, God hates us. Of course, God doesn't hate them, but because they lost the battle, they're attributing this negative event in their life, like, okay, God is punishing us. God must be angry with us for some reason. You know, that's the way we have to think about it. So here, but David here is relating the truth of who God is, the revealed truth of God. He is a God of compassion. He is a God of graciousness. He is slow to anger. Why? Because he's a father that shows his merciful love for his children. Abundant in mercy and fidelity or faithfulness. Haman in Hebrew. So he's a God of mercy, ahava, mercy and fidelity, Haman. So he's a God of mercy and fidelity. Turn and take pity on me. So Lord, I know you're a God of compassion and love. Look upon me in my pain. Look upon me in the situation I find myself in, and show me some of that mercy, which I know that you are abundant in, Lord. Share some of that compassion. Show me your mercy. Show me your love in this particular point in my life, because I need you right now, Lord. You know, that's a beautiful prayer. You know, again, if you're struggling with something and you go to adoration, maybe you want to pull out Psalm 86 here and pray that. If you can't think of what to pray, you know, if you're frustrated with God, pull out Psalm 86 and pray this psalm before our Lord in adoration.
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0: Father Mitch Pakwa brings a scholarly approach to the prophets of Israel and places them in their historical context. The Old Testament Prophets is next on EWTN, Catholic Radio for the Philippines.

Shalom, shalom. The peace of God be with you. And I hope you all are doing well. My name is Father Mitchell Packwell. I'm a Jesuit priest and a professor of Old Testament at Loyola University of Chicago. And we've been talking in this series about the prophets. We finished up with Elijah in our last episode, and now we want to deal with Elisha. Already, at the very time we saw Elisha begin his career taking over from Elijah, we see him do miracles. The miracle of changing water from miscarrying and death to water that's sweet and giving life. And the miracle of the bears coming out of the woods to punish the little boys. But now we're going to see that, as a matter of fact, it is miracle working that really characterizes Elisha the prophet. That seems to be much more dominant than his other words of the Lord. So let's take a look at that. So open up to the second book of Kings, and we'll take a look at chapter 3 first. Now, we saw already that Ahab's son, Ahaziah, died when the dum-dum fell off of the balcony and then went and consulted false gods, Baal-zebul. So his brother, Jehoram, then became the king because Ahaziah had no children. He was too young. And we see here that this king, Jehoram, has sort of qualified acceptance because he got rid of one of the signs of Baal, a matzavot, which is a stone pillar symbolizing the male fertility. And he got rid of that, but he did not get rid of the golden calves of Bethel and Dan. And for that, he was not really that good a king. And so in his reign, we see in chapter 3, verse 4, that Mesha, the king of Moab, revolted against the king of Israel, Jehoram. And so we take a look then at the geography and history. Mesha, the king of Moab, is just to the southeast, just on the other side of the Jordan, east of the Jordan, and he was part of the empire of Israel. Moab had been conquered by David. But now Mesha had revolted against Israel and wanted to have his own rule. Now, one of the things that we see from archaeology is that Mesha also describes his revolt and says how successful it was. Okay? So we also have evidence outside the Bible for the revolt of Mesha because a stone he wrote on was found by archaeologists, actually by some Arabs. And when they found it, they wanted to make lots of money off it. So they took it, smashed it in pieces, and sold each piece one at a time. So we had to put it back together as a puzzle. But we see that this is basically corroborated, as we see in the Bible. Well, King Jehoram also went and got help from King Jehoshaphat, the king of Judah. Remember him? Jehoshaphat, as in the one who jumps, and jumping Jehoshaphat. This Jehoshaphat had gone over to help his father, Ahab, against the king of Damascus. We saw that back in 1 Kings 22. And now he helps again. He gets along nicely with this family. And so they go out, and the king of Israel comes south, and he picks up help from Jehoshaphat, and they go farther south and get help from the Edomites, and they go on the south side, down the bottom of the Dead Sea, and they come up from the east. Because, as we know from Mesha's stone, that he had made a lot of little forts all along the north part of Moab. But the south part, he didn't make forts in. And so Jehoshaphat and Jehoram come up from the south with the Edomites to help them. And they walk through the desert. And it's a terrible desert. But they run out of water because they're in the desert to the east. And so this is where Elisha comes in. And the king of Judah, Jehoshaphat, says, "Is there no prophet of Yahweh here for us to consult Yahweh through him?"

And one of the king's of Israel's servants said, Elisha, the son of Shaphat, is here, who used to pour water on the hands of Elijah. To pour water on somebody's hands was a symbol of being either their son or their servant, or the host at a party would pour water on people's hands as a sign of respect. So Elisha is known to be a man who respected Elijah. And so they go to him for the word of the Lord. But when they come to him, Elisha said to the king of Israel, Jehoram, what business do you have with me? Go to the prophets of your father and your mother, that is the prophets of Baal. And the king of Israel says, no. The king answered, Yahweh summoned us three kings, only to put us in the power of Moab. That is, the king of Israel, Jehoram, has no faith. But Elisha knows that Jehoshaphat, the king of Judah, does have faith. And he says, as Yahweh Sabaoth lives, whom I serve, if I did not respect Jehoshaphat, the king of Judah, I should not listen to you. I wouldn't even pay attention to you. But I do love him and respect him. Therefore, thus says Yahweh, dig a ditch and a ditch on this wadi. That is, go into a gully and dig ditches, because Yahweh is bringing water. And so we see that the water is brought. All of a sudden, out of nowhere, this flash flood comes through the wadi and it fills up the ditches. And if they had not dug these ditches in the wadi, that is, in this arroyo or gully, then the water would have swept over and not left them anything. But they left ditches and water stayed in there and they drank it. But then the miracle goes on, because this water comes out of nowhere. And as a matter of fact, this happens in arroyos here in America and also in wadis over there, that it might rain 300-400 miles away and then the water just comes rushing through the gully or through the wadi. And that happens here. But the Moabites think, oh, that looks like blood. Because as the sun comes up from the east and it's bright red, it shines on the water, and the water is red like blood. And the Moabites said, come on, they've killed each other. Let's go get them. And the Moabites attack. But the people of Israel and Judah and Edom were not dead. There was no blood. So they counterattack and they beat the Moabites. And they put the king of Moab under subjection. And they chase him, destroying towns. As a matter of fact, archaeologists find that a lot of cities and towns were destroyed at this time, just as it says here in the text. And the king of Moab finally goes to his last fortress, and he takes his own son and sacrifices him, kills him right there on the spot. And the people of Israel say, oi, if this is what he does to his own kids, let's get out of here. He's called upon his own god, Chemosh, the god who wants blood and violence and death, human sacrifice. And he's going to cause us trouble. So the people leave. The people of Israel and Judah go back home. But they've done their job. Well, this is just one of the miracles of Elisha. We're talking about Elisha, the prophet who is the miracle-working prophet. No other prophet did as many miracles as Elisha. And we saw how he helped Israel and Judah and Edom defeat the Moabites. Let's take a look at some of his other miracles. In chapter 4 of 2 Kings, we see that there was a widow, the wife of one of the sons of the prophets. Now, as I've mentioned in earlier episodes, that the prophets formed communities, and they were called the sons of the prophets. There would be one prophet who would be sort of like the father of the community, the leader of the community. And it was a family relationship and family responsibility. It wasn't just a teacher with his students, but it was like a family, a father to children. And we see the same kind of thing that St. Paul says. You know, St. Paul says that, you know, I'm the only father you've got in 1 Corinthians chapter 4. Well, this is the relationship. And when one of the women is a widow, and her husband was one of the sons of the prophets, she says, look, you know my servant feared Yahweh and revered him, so help us, because my creditors want to buy my sons and make them slaves. So please, Elisha, help me. And so Elisha says, go and borrow jars from all your neighbors and bring them into your house and shut the door. And then take oil from your own jar and pour them into all these other jars and they'll all fill up. And then go sell the oil and you'll take care of your debts. Now, she does exactly that. She gets as many of the jars as she can. And one of the important things about this miracle is that the limitations of the miracle are the limitations of her own faith

and the limitations of her trust to that what Elisha says is true, and also the limitations of her own moxie to go and get enough of these jars. Also, notice that Elisha wants to make sure she understands that Yahweh is the miracle worker. It's no trick of Elisha, because Elisha is not even there when the miracle takes place. He leaves. And so the Lord does this miracle. And one of the important emphases about this miracle is that the other people, the people who were unfaithful to Yahweh, had believed that Baal brought forth the oil. They even say in some of the Canaanite texts that Baal would rain oil on the earth. But that's not true. Yahweh does it. Yahweh's the one true God. And this widow woman learns it, and her debts are paid, and her children don't go off into slavery. Let's take a look at another woman whose troubles are dealt with by old Elisha. Elisha was going to Shunem. Now, Shunem was a little town near the hill of Moreh. Moreh means the hill of vision. So it was probably a place where there were prophets who received visions at this hill of vision, Moreh. And he goes there, and there was an important woman. Now, it says a great woman in Hebrew. Now, that can mean that she was a noble person, or that she was just simply great in the sense that she was big. But for whatever it was with her, this woman says, come with me. Come with and stay at my house and be my guest. Now, there's evidence that there were other prophets, sons of the prophets, at Shunem. But this woman invites Elisha to come with her, even though he doesn't need to, because he was going to stay with the community of prophets. But she wants him to come in because to have a prophet means you receive a prophet's reward. To invite him as your guest means that you receive some of his blessing. So she wants some of that blessing. Now, she said to her husband, I want you to make a place for this Elisha. Make a little room for him on the roof and make a wall. Now, oftentimes guests were put in a little tent of some sort on the roof. But she wants a permanent wall up there. But also, she wants it on the roof because this is a man of God and he's dangerous. Remember what this guy had done to those little kids when they got eaten by the bears. That this guy has the power of God and he's unpredictable. So they don't want him right in the house because that just might mean trouble. He's got a bad case of God's cooties. And if he touches you, he might give you some of God's cooties and then you can get in trouble. So you've got to be careful. These holy men are dangerous. So she put him on the roof to keep him out of, you know, arm's length. Now just put close enough to help. So that's what they want. And so he accepts this. And every time he passes by, he stays there in this room made for him. It has a bed and a table. That is, the things necessary for sleeping and for eating. So that symbolizes that they will take care of his needs to sleep and to eat for nourishment. So eventually, Elisha finds out that this woman wants something. Now, what does she want? Well, she has no children. She has this desire to be a mother, but she has no children. And her husband is old, so she wants to have kids. And so Elisha said, call the woman. And this is in chapter 4, verse 15. The servant called her, and she stood at the door of his little room. And Elisha said to her, this time next year, you will hold a son in your arms. But she said, no, my lord, do not deceive your servant. Don't make fun of me. You know, don't tell me a lie just to make me feel good. But Elisha doesn't do that. Elisha is a man of God. And what he says happens. Because we see that the power of God's word is able to effect and change history. And so he changes her history from one of loneliness and childlessness to one of the joy of having a son. And sure enough, the woman did conceive, and she gave birth to a son. Now, the child grew up. The child grew up and one day went to his father, who was reaping, out in the fields doing his work. And he said to his father, Daddy, my head! Oh, my head! He's got a headache. And all of a sudden, he collapses. Probably had sunstroke. Not unusual out there. The sun is hot. And the air is dry. And so he takes him in the house to his mother, and she sat with the boy till noontime, and the boy died. And the woman is upset.
Because here she it was bad enough that she had no children. Now she gets a child whom she loves and she loses him. And so she calls for the man of God, Elisha, to come. And he does. And Elisha lays out over the child, lays himself over and breathes into his mouth. And as he stretches out himself over the child's stretched out body. And the miracle is that his own life, the life inside Elisha, the man who has a double portion of God's Spirit, then comes upon this boy. And he revives. And he has life again. And it's just like Elijah had done. Remember? Elijah had also raised up the son of the widow who had saved Elijah. So we see Elisha doing the same miracles as Elijah. Also remember how Elijah had oil pour from the little bottle of the widow woman at Zarephath. Elisha had done the same thing with a widow of one of the prophets. So Elisha is shown for sure to have the power, the double spirit of the prophet Elijah. We're talking about Elisha, the miracle-working prophet. Now, if you open up again to chapter 4 of 2 Kings, we see a couple little episodes about food again. What happened is that Elisha went back down to Gilgal, that ancient shrine next to the Jordan River, down in the hot Jordan Valley. And there was a famine in the country. And some of the sons of the prophets were sitting with him, and they put a large pot on the fire and cooked some soup for all the sons of the prophets. Well, somebody went out and cut some other wild gourd or some other wild plant and put it in there. One of the prophets ate some and said, "Oh, man of God, there's death in the pot. And somebody put poison in here, a poisonous plant." And so Elisha said, "Bring some meal, that is some grain, some ground up flour, and toss it in there," and turns out to be just fine. So again, Elisha ends the possibility of death. He raised up the son of the one woman that he helped to conceive a son, and now he ends death. But that's not all. We see also in verse 42, another miracle. A man came from Baal Shalisha. This is the name of a town up in the upland country. Bringing the man of God bread from the first fruits. So he's coming down to bring Elisha, the man of God, some food. And the word bread, lechem, also just means food in general. It still does in Hebrew. 20 barley loaves and fresh grain in the ear. Okay, so he had some fresh grain. He says, "Give it to the people to eat." But his servant said, "How can I serve this to 100 men? And the prophet insisted, "Give it to the people to eat." Even though 20 loaves of bread is not a lot, for 100 men, he says, "Give it to them to eat. For thus says Yahweh, they will eat and have some left over." He served them, they ate, and had some left over, as Yahweh said. Now, this is a lot like the miracle that Jesus did. It's a lot like the miracle of the multiplication of loaves and fish, that he is able to take and multiply this food. But first of all, Elisha only does it for 100 people. And secondly, one of the most important emphases is that Elisha is showing how Baal is not the god of fertility. He is not the god who brings grain and wine and oil. But all these miracles of food and healing are to show that Yahweh, the God of Israel, is the only true God who brings prosperity and food, health and healing. Now, it's not even enough for Elisha to show this power to the people of Israel. If you open up to 2 Kings chapter 5, we're going to see how even the pagans learn that Yahweh, the God of Israel, is powerful to give life indeed. Now, the problem was this. Naaman, the army commander of the king of Aram, that is the king of Damascus, had leprosy. And in the ancient world, if you had leprosy, you were dead. You were as good as dead. And as a matter of fact, they even considered you to be the walking dead. And so, he's a leper. He had respect in all other ways, but he was a leper. And when he went on a raid down into Israel one time, they stole a little Israeli girl, little Israelite girl, and she became a servant of his wife. And she said to her mistress, who she worked for, "If only my master
would approach the prophet

of Samaria, he would cure him of his leprosy. Now, this little girl has great faith in Yahweh's ability to heal through the man of God, Elisha. So Naaman went to his king and said, "Let me go down to talk to this prophet. Maybe he can heal me." So he goes down, and he has all kinds of presents, all kinds of festal garments. That is, garments that would have brocade and perhaps pearls sewn in, and other beautiful things all sewn in it to look gorgeous and very expensive. And he takes him to the king of Israel. And Jehoram, the guy who didn't have faith in Elisha back when he went to war against the Moabites. And he says that, "I have a letter from my king. I want your prophet to heal me." And the king of Israel tears his garments and says, "Ay li, woe is me. Ay vey," as Jews might say today. "Am I a god to give death and life, that he sends to me a man and asks me to cure him of his leprosy?" Listen to this note of his. He wants to start a fight with me and cause a war. Now, this Jehoram had worshipped Baal, the god of his mother, Jezebel. And Baal was a god who would die every autumn and then rise again in the spring. So he was a god of death and life. And if he believed in Baal, he should believe that he would bring up this man from leprosy, right? But he doesn't, because he knows Baal can't do that. But he doesn't even believe that Yahweh can. King Jehoram is a skeptic, a man with no faith, even in his own god, Baal, or the God of Israel, the true God. Now, when Elisha had heard that the king of Israel had torn his garments, he sent word to the king, "Hey, why did you tear your garments? What's the matter with you? Let this man come to me, and he will find that there is a prophet in Israel." So Naaman came with his team of chariot, and he came to Elisha's house. Elisha did not even come out of the house. Here, this great general, and most of us would see this, you know, this general is here, he's an important man, I should put on my nice clothes, my Sunday go to meeting clothes, and have a nice time and show him, you know, a lot of respect. Not Elisha. Elisha is a man of God. He's a prophet of Yahweh, the great king. And so he sends a messenger to Naaman and says, "Tell Naaman to go and wash 7 times in the Jordan, and your flesh will become clean once more." So just go over there, wash yourself in the Jordan River, and you'll be okay. Naaman says, "Hey, what's wrong with the water back home? I had to come all the way over here to wash in their dirty Jordan." But his servant has more faith than he does. Just like the little girl, the slave girl, had more faith than the king of Israel. And the servant of Naaman says, "Look, go ahead and do it. If he told you to do some great deed, you would have done it. So go ahead. What's wrong with washing 7 times? So he does it, and he's healed. And not only is he healed, but he comes to worship Yahweh. He even says to the prophet, "Look, let me take 2 donkey loads of earth from your country to bring to my own country, because I want to worship your God Yahweh. He brought me to life." So we see that this pagan is brought back to faith. Faith in Yahweh, though, not in faith in his own gods, the God who's supposed to be the God of death and life. Instead, he believes Yahweh. Yahweh is the God that gives him life. He converts. Now, we ourselves need to see in our own lives, where do we find this healing of God, this transformation of our own lives, this transformation of our own selves? Where do we find God working in us? And when we see it, let us convert to him. Let us accept that Jesus is the one who was dead and raised back to life and who gives us life. Let us be a people that proclaims that life and lives that life, the life that comes from God alone. Thank you.

0: Mother Angelica, answering the call.
1: We have another call. Hello?
2: Hi.
1: Hi, where are you from?
2: I'm from Connecticut.
1: Wonderful. And what is your question?
2: I have an illness and I can't work and I feel no self-worth and I feel empty inside. And there are some things that I do, but is there anything else I can do to feel good again?
1: Sweetheart, you're very blessed by God. Many people have illnesses that make them feel, well, unproductive. That's your most productive time of your life. See, those are signs we don't see. That's what I'm trying to get over to everybody. My productiveness is not in building a network. Productiveness comes from pain and suffering. Don't mean you always have to have pain and suffering, but getting up in the morning can be a pain. But God has put you in a position where you're like him. When he was on the cross, he was fastened by nails. He couldn't move. And when he did, he could breathe for a few seconds. But soon as his body fell, are we saying he was not productive? Salvation came from that cross. And you, my dear, have been chosen by God. How do you know? Many a priest will be saved because of your pain. Many people away from the church for years and years and years. And suddenly they get a grace of conversion. Somebody earned that. Maybe it was you. It isn't that you have to be a contemplative. But just know that from the moment you wake up to the moment you go to bed, every pain, every heartache, that empty feeling that we all get, that feeling of being unproductive, that's the world. Don't you let the world say anything to you about being unproductive. The Son of God was productive and he lost everybody but his mother, one disciple and an ex-prostitute. Not a good batting average. Except for his mother, you know. And she stood there like a woman, accepting everything he had and gave for you and me. Read your scriptures, say your rosary. No, you're important to the world. And when you get to heaven, you'll see all these people coming towards you. You'll say, "Whoa, Lord, who are those?" You say, "Well, those are all the people you saved." Me? Yeah.
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8: Missouri Governor Mike Kehoe recently signed the Born Alive Abortion Survivors Protection Act, requiring that babies born alive during or after an abortion receive the same legal protections and medical care as any other newborn. The law also establishes criminal penalties for intentionally killing a child who survives an abortion. This legislation is a step in the right direction, and we celebrate every life saved. However, it can't be the finish line. Unborn babies who survive an abortion have no greater right to life than unborn babies who are about to be aborted. If life is valuable and begins at conception,

0: Hello and welcome to Catholic Answers Live. I'm Cy Killett, your host. Going to have a great show for you today. Objections to Catholicism, whether you're Catholic or not Catholic, if you've got something you object to about Catholicism, we'd love to deal with it. 888-318-7884. Is it Tuesday already? I can't believe this week is flying by. It's already Tuesday afternoon. In some places, Tuesday evening. Our guest this hour, Emily Dineny. It's Tuesday evening where you are. Happy Tuesday evening. Thanks for being here with us, Emily.
1: Thanks for having me on, Cy.
0: Is it still light out there where you are on the East Coast, or has it darkened already?
1: It's still bright.
0: But it's nice and cool now, though, right? It's cooled down there in the Carolinas.
1: Ooh, absolutely not.
0: No. I've heard that when it cools down around September 15th. Is that about the right time? Is that when it cools?
1: That is correct.
0: The number is 888-318-7884. If you have an objection to Catholicism, or if you'd just like to run an objection to Catholicism by Emily and get her help on it, you are welcome. 888-318-7884. Here's an objection that I do hear actually quite a bit. It's going to be in the form of a question, but you'll see why it's in the form of a question. But when it is given to us in the form of a question, we often hear it as an objection, because that's what it is. It's almost a rhetorical question for most people, but it's not a rhetorical question. It has an actual answer, or it has a variety of answers. So, you know what? I object to Catholicism, because why can't women be priests?
1: Yeah, I hear that one a lot, especially online. I think especially since some churches now are really openly embracing having female pastors, there's a lot of people wondering, you know, what's up with the Catholic Church? Why aren't we up with the times now and allowing women to be ordained? But, you know, I think we just have to go back to scripture, and we have to see the way that Christ instituted it, because as much as we like to have our own opinions and preferences on things, what matters ultimately, first and foremost, is how did Christ envision the church, and how did he envision the priesthood? And I think this offends people, especially in this day and age, because we live in a culture that's very much like, we shouldn't have exclusions, we shouldn't have, we shouldn't say even that a biological woman is the only person that can be a woman, right? And so there's no really clear-cut objective boundaries nowadays. And so when saying something like only men can be priests and women can't do this thing, I think it's very touchy and sensitive among women in this culture. So I'll start there. But I think the first thing we have to notice is that Jesus, when he is doing his ministry throughout the 3 years following up to his passion, he chooses specific individuals to remain closest with, to explain his parables to, and to be his closest disciples and friends. And all 12 of those individuals were men. Of course, he had women disciples. He had people that followed him that were female. St. Mary Magdalene is a great one. And a great example, but there were 12 specific individuals who he entrusted unique abilities to, and particularly the ability to hold the keys of the kingdom of heaven. And we see that this ability is given first to St. Peter in Matthew chapter 16, and then next to the rest of the apostles in Matthew chapter 18. And then we also see right before Jesus ascends into heaven, he specifically gives the apostles the authority to forgive sins in John chapter 20, verses 22 through 23. So over and over again, we kind of see the thing going on with the apostles. It's a unique kind of role that Jesus is commissioning among them. And as we kind of travel through the history of the church, it's clear that the roles that he's kind of giving these apostles is the role of a bishop. And we see that the priesthood also, you know, kind of develops, especially following the first century. And men are the ones that are entrusted with this role. Now, you might question why that is. It seems unfair. And I would just respond that men and women have unique abilities that have been given to them by God. And that's the reality of things. So men.

0: cannot be mothers, right? And I would say being a mother is one of the most amazing things that you could ever do. Our Lady, the Blessed Virgin Mary, she was given the most important role in salvation history, which was to bring Christ into the world. And so a man couldn't do that, right? And that's not because God is unfair. That's because men and women are given unique abilities. So when it comes to men, they are the ones that particularly are entrusted with the ability to become priests. And it's very fitting that this is the case because priests are operating in the person of Christ. In Latin, it's known as in persona Christi. So priests are able to kind of act as Christ when they administer the sacrament. So for example, when the priest is up there saying mass, and he says, "This is my body, which is given up for you. Do this in memory of me." As Catholics, we believe that's truly Christ operating through that priest. And so Christ was a man. And so it's very fitting that only men can, you know, act in the person of Christ because Christ was a man. And so that's the response that I would give to this individual. I would say that it's very clear, biblically speaking. Yes, women have roles in the church, but it's clear that this type of role with teaching authority, like binding on the faithful, that's given to men. And the second thing that I would also say is, just because only men can be priests doesn't mean all men can be priests, right? Because there's even exclusions among that. And there's further things, you know, for example, the church requires that you're able to give yourself, you know, freely to this vocation and to say yes. It's not something that you're just kind of pushed into because you're not allowed to get married. And so, okay, I'm just going to join the priesthood because that's my only option. This has to be a true vocational calling from God. And a married man, the discipline, at least in the Latin rite of the church, is that a married man typically cannot become an ordained priest. And so there's some exclusion even among men when it comes to the priesthood. And I would just say that when God calls somebody to the priesthood, that is a calling from him. And we can't be the ones to be upset or see this as like an unjust thing, that there's certain boundaries or kind of, I guess, conditions following up to this calling, because the priesthood is a gift. Nobody is owed or nobody deserves to be a priest. It's truly a gift and a calling from our Lord. And so we have to be accepting and embracing of the way that our Lord established that and be content with our lot in life. So that is my long-winded way of saying, as you said earlier to me, before we started this, which is, this is how God established it to be. And that might be unsatisfying, that might be unfulfilling, but that's just the reality of it. We can pretend that women can be priests, but that's not what the scriptures teach. That's not what church history shows us. And it's not the teaching from Christ. And so if we want to be faithful to Christ and the scriptures, then we have to be understanding and admit only Christ called specifically males to have this priestly authority that is unique to them. So
1: may I raise an objection to what you said?
0: Because of course.
1: I what I hear someone coming back with is, it seems like, Emily, the argument you're making is, we've always done it this way, that's why we can't do it another way. So why are you not just making a, well, it's always been this way argument?
0: Yeah, well, I would say kind of following to like how I first started the question, which is we have to understand, how did Christ establish this to be? For what purpose did he establish it for? And what were the people that he kind of saw as the people embracing this calling and this role? Because if there is a unique kind of purpose or objective to being a priest, then that's not just something we can arbitrarily change. And as I mentioned earlier, it's clear that because of the priest's unique role to act in the person of Christ when he's administering the sacraments, it's very fitting that this belongs strictly to a man. Only a man can operate in this person of Christ, because Christ was a man and he was not a woman. So I would just say that the scriptures and early church history kind of reveal to us, okay, we have this priesthood thing. Maybe it's not explicitly stated in the Bible, only a man can be a priest, right? But we see that this is exactly what the apostles were taught, and this is the practice that has continued for thousands of years throughout the church. Similar to marriage being between a man and a woman, even though the world likes to say that all kinds of people and all numbers of people can get married to one another,

0: that's not what Christ established marriage to be. And so we have to go back to the roots of these things.
1: Emily Dineny is our guest. If you've got an objection to Catholicism, whether you're Catholic or not Catholic, whether it's your own objection or someone else's that you'd like to run by Emily, you are welcome to call 888-318-7884.
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0: Welcome back. Catholic Answers Live. Your objection. Why are you laughing, Emily? What's up? Settle down. I'm trying to bring it back in here.
1: For those who can't see, he's showing us his great dance moves.
0: They are great dance moves too. As long as I don't actually physically move, my dance moves are awesome. It's when I start to actually participate physically in the effort, then it becomes bad. You know what? People object to the Catholic faith. Sometimes they want to talk about their objections to the Catholic faith with a good, well-educated Catholic. That's what we're doing today. That's why Emily's here. Your objections are welcome. 888-318-7884. Off to Fort Worth, Texas we go. Susan in Fort Worth, thank you for the call. What's your objection to the Catholic faith?
2: Hi, can you hear me?
0: Hi, Susan. Yeah.
2: Okay, I guess I need to turn off my radio, right?
0: Wait, you know, yes, I think that would help. Yeah, and I can hear it now. It's just that the show
2: radio?
0: Is... I could for a second there. I don't know if I can now. But I understand the show's so good, you just don't want to turn it off. I totally understand that sentiment.
2: Okay, well, I can hear you.
0: No, we can hear you fine. Go ahead.
1: You're great.
0: I think we're all doing great now.
2: Okay, good. Well, tell me if you can hear the radio. I'm still trying to figure out my car and all these bells and whistles. Okay, so it's not, I happen to be a practicing Catholic. I understand that the church teaches we're either born male or female. Somebody that I just met asked me the question, because they're a fallen away Catholic but practicing some other Christian faith. They said, how does the Catholic Church treat/deal with transgender people? And I said, well, God loves everybody, number one. So everybody's welcome to Mass, and we would encourage everybody to come, whether it's, you know, to Mass or to a prayer group or whatever. And I said, we're all made in the image and likeness of God. He loves us. We are children of God. So I would encourage that person to embrace that they're a child of God and that God loves them, because some people don't believe that God loves them based on things that have occurred in their life, based on their choices or things that have happened to them. But then I said, I don't really know what else to say beyond getting them in a relationship with Jesus, you know, reading the word, etc. But I said, but I'll research it. And so I got in my car and boom, this call came on. And I was like, actually, I said to myself, oh, darn, the quest just ended. I can't call in. But then y'all came on. So
0: this is awesome.
2: So how?
1: Yay.
2: What do I tell this person? I mean, because if they go to a Mass, you know, yeah, they'll hear everything. But you know how it is. It's like if somebody's different than the majority of the people they're going to feel out of place. Anyhow, go ahead.
1: Yeah, no, that's a wonderful question. I will say that I think the church and just, you know, everyone, I think, needs to do a better job with being tolerant and accepting and welcoming of the people that walk through the doors of the church, because some people's, you know, struggles are a lot more prevalent and you can, you know, see them more clearly than other people's, right? Some people in the pew next to you are going to be struggling with something deeply that maybe you'll never even expect or notice or see because it's so private, whereas other people's might be a little bit more public. And so I think all of us need to do a better job with kind of not being so quick to judge, right? And when it comes to somebody who is transgender, I think, of course, they need to know that anybody is welcome to go to Mass. You don't need to be Catholic to go to Mass. You need to be a practicing Catholic in good standing with the church to receive Holy Communion. But you're

0: is parish to parish could respond or react differently. But I think more often than not, what's going to happen is people are not going to treat this individual any differently than they would another person. I like to think that, most people try to do the good right thing, and the good right thing is obviously to welcome our neighbor, even if they're in a different stage of life or they're struggling with something at the moment. And so I think it's good, exactly what you told them, that they're that, someone with trans who's struggling with transgenderism, that they're loved by God, they're a child of God, even if they're kind of in a different stage of understanding that or knowing that. Did you want to hear more about like what the church's stance is on transgenderism, or I guess any more advice on kind of how to approach that with this individual?
1: I don't think I need really to hear more about the stance because I understand it. I guess it's just kind of one of those things that, and as we're talking and I'm listening, it's like it would be wonderful if every Catholic church on their website and in their bulletin had a statement along the lines of, all people are created in God's, like, whatever. God loves everybody. You are a child of God, regardless of what has occurred in your life and the choices that you've made. We welcome everybody, heterosexual, bisexual, transgender, da da da da. Anybody can attend the Mass. And then, like you said, for the reception of the sacrament of communion, that would be for people who are in communion, whatever the word is, who are in good standing with the church, etc. So I don't know. I guess just that statement, if that was just like thrown out there in writing for people to see, then it's not obscure, like, oh, can I go here? Well, I don't know. They don't have a transgender, and not every church is going to have a group just for transgender or just for same sex, because I know churches want to just blanket God's love is out there for all of us. So,
0: Yeah,
1: anyhow,
0: I think that I think that if somebody is walking into the Mass, they're going to experience and come to an understanding of God's unique love for them, right? Every time we go to Mass, we hear the words of the priest that are from Christ. Take this, all of you, and eat of it, for this is my body, which is given up for you, right? And so I would say I don't think that priests need to always be reiterating constantly how everybody is loved and welcome here, because I think part of the job as parishioners is to show people the love of Christ and to encourage them to come to Mass because they've experienced the love of Christ through us, right? And that's the hope, is that we're the ones that are doing the groundwork to kind of bring these people in so that they can experience the transformative love that is at Holy Mass. So, but I'm glad that you're able to talk to this individual and to kind of, encourage them in the love of Christ. And I would just keep saying, keep it up and keep praying for them and, keep asking them or inviting them to come to Mass with you at times if they're comfortable doing so.
1: Okay. Well, thank you.
2: Thank you. Thanks very much. I very much appreciate that call. If you've got an objection, although that wasn't an objection, but it was very worthy conversation. So we're glad it came. An objection to the Catholic faith, you're welcome to call 888-318-7884, 888-318-7884. Got time to get another call in before we have to take a break. So off to Springfield, Missouri we go. Kevin in Springfield, thank you for the call. Go ahead.
3: Hey, this is sort of related to the previous caller. Full disclosure, raised Catholic, heterosexual. My biggest complaint against the Catholic Church is the negativity it has towards the LGBTQ community. I've always thought this was so rich, considering the fact that so many priests, probably the vast majority are gay. I mean, the priesthood, it's kind of a joke. Now, come on. You can't deny it. The priesthood has always been a safe haven for closeted gay Catholic boys. They don't have to upset their families. Mom will be happy. He got the calling. Dad won't be embarrassed. I mean, let's be honest about it. the scandals in the early 2000s.
0: I think they're definitely.

0: been
1: Definitely
0: going
1: was,
0: on for
1: yeah, I think that there
0: hundreds of years.
1: definitely was before being gay became something super normalized. I think, yeah, there were some people that definitely were like, I'm just going to join the priesthood because this is a way for me to stay closeted without having to kind of come out in the open, and people constantly ask me, why am I not married? So I can grant you that, right? But this idea that most priests today are closeted homosexuals, I mean, where are you getting that idea from? Did you read that in a study? I mean, I would say from my experience of priests, I wouldn't assume their sexuality, but if I did, I would assume that they're straight because oftentimes in the seminary, you're being screened for things like that. And if you are somebody who has a homosexual relationship in your past, or you have deep-seated homosexual tendencies, then oftentimes you're not going to be allowed actually to continue in seminary and to become a priest. Because, as I mentioned earlier in this episode, the priesthood is supposed to be a free giving of yourself. And if you feel pressured to become a priest because you're not able to freely give yourself and you're not freely sacrificing married life and your virginity, then that's not like a true sacrifice because you're just kind of forced into it. So, I mean, I know at the diocese that I'm in, it's heavily screened. They constantly turn men away from the seminary. It's not like they're scrambling and accepting anybody who comes in. They psychologically screen you. It's very intense. So I just disagree with your premise. But if you want to talk about the Catholic negativity towards the LGBTQ community, I'm happy to admit that, yes, there are some Catholics, particularly online, who can be very hostile and hateful towards those in the LGBTQ community. I can grant you that totally. But I will say I've also experienced a lot of hatred from people in the LGBTQ community, and that's not to shift the blame at all, but this idea that only Catholics have this vendetta against this community. I mean, that's just not true. I think that the reality is people disagree and they take their disagreement to an extreme at times. And people are online too much and they just say whatever they want without having a filter. And that's wrong. But it doesn't just come from the Catholic world. Would you say that you agree with that?
0: I totally disagree. This is the company line. The worst of all are the old bishops. Someone in just
1: I
0: the
1: mean,
0: comes to
1: did you
0: mind is
1: come here
0: Raymond
1: to find
0: Burke.
1: an
0: Are you?
1: answer, or did you come here to
0: Pardon
1: complain
0: me?
1: about your
0: Well, no. I mean,
1: grievances?
0: you said call in if you have a problem with the Catholic Church. This continues on. As I said, I mentioned a guy named Raymond Burke. Are you familiar with him?
2: Yeah, we know Cardinal Burke, but
0: One of the
2: hang on.
0: most homophobic
2: Oh.
0: church leaders, and yet he's resplendent in these beautiful gowns. I mean, come on. I
2: Well,
0: mean, are
2: I
0: you
2: have to
0: kidding? I
2: say,
0: was
2: as.
0: raised Catholic. Listen, I was raised Catholic. I know now why they kept shuffling priests around.
2: Okay, look, because I know Cardinal Burke, I would say I've never seen any evidence of homophobia in him. But I will say this. You say it's the company line, but people like the Los Angeles Times have done studies of the Catholic priesthood in the United States, and they don't come up with numbers higher than, this is the Los Angeles Times, not higher than 15%. So, and in some studies among young men being ordained, the outcomes are like 2 or 3%. So I don't know what you mean by the company line. I think Emily is telling you it's an objectively not true what you're saying. Do you have some evidence? Like I'm telling you, I can quote the New York Times. I can quote the Bishop Accountability Project. I can quote other people who have done these studies, and they'll never come up with numbers like you're suggesting. So I'm going to give you a chance when we come back to tell us why you think that the Catholic priesthood is just a place for closeted gay men when the numbers don't suggest that. If you can show me some numbers, I'll be very interested to hear right after this on Catholic Answers Live.
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1: Prayer changes everything. We read in sacred scripture that when we come to God in prayer, He changes our lot. It isn't so much that the circumstances change. It is that we change, and therefore we see the circumstances differently. Prayer does everything for us. It is indeed the air that fills our soul, just as the oxygen fills our lungs. We can't do without prayer. To do without prayer means we languish and we die. God wants us to have life and to have it to the full.
2: This is Father Shannon Bouquet, President of Human Life International. In the name of the Father, and of the Son, and of the Holy Spirit. Heavenly Father, gracious God, help us to defend human life. Help us to serve life at every stage, from its natural beginning to its natural end. Help us to help others to appreciate the beauty of human life, to respect it at each stage. Help us also, Father, to bring wisdom to a world that has become deaf, sometimes even mute to the dignity of human life. Help us in our role with our leaders, legislators, those in any public office, to defend life. Help us to encourage them, to help others to see through law, through policy, and through every other means that life is to be protected. We ask all this in the name of Jesus Christ our Lord. Amen. In the name of the Father, and of the Son, and of the Holy Spirit. Amen.
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0: Welcome back. Kevin Gantz is live. I did apologize to Emily, but I felt like I needed it only because I know Cardinal Burke and Emily doesn't. I thought it required that I say something to our previous caller who chose not to stay on the line during the break. We tried to go back to him, but he didn't want to stay on the line. But since an accusation is leveled against a cardinal, I didn't think that it was best to let it go. The argument that the Catholic priesthood is just a place for closeted gay men, it does not seem to me that that is objectively supportable. And as I tried to say, even hostile groups that study the Catholic priesthood don't come to that conclusion. But Kevin didn't want to stay on and continue the argument. Emily, did you want to finish with what you were saying? Because I did interrupt you. And again, I apologize for that, but it was because I know Cardinal Burke, and I felt like you're kind of required.
1: I appreciate you defending his reputation. Yeah. I would just say I think it's a silly line. I mean, of course, with the, sex abuse crisis in the church, there was a lot of priests that were abusing boys. And so people love to kind of pull that line. But as you mentioned, I mean, the number of people in the general population that have same-sex attraction that are considered gay is small. And so unless there's like substantial evidence to support this idea that somehow there is a hugely disproportionate number of men in the priesthood that also have same-sex attraction, there's absolutely no reason to believe that, especially considering how the church screens kind of makes people go through intense psychological questioning before they can kind of finish seminary or even enter it to begin with. So,
0: Again, Kevin, you're always welcome to call, and we can continue the conversation. Ryan is in St. Louis, Missouri. We're glad you're here. Ryan, you got an objection to the Catholic Church?
2: I do not have any objections other than my lovely wife and I are still waiting for our annulments to go through.
0: Oh, so, I'm sorry.
2: Catholic any day.
0: I know that's a hard wait.
2: Please keep it any day now. It really should be any day now. Please keep us in your prayers. So I will legitimately say this, asking for a friend. One of the biggest objections that I've found from my Protestant brothers and sisters is various Marian doctrines and devotion to the Blessed Virgin Mary. On the Miraculous Medal, it's written, O Mary, who is conceived without sin, pray for us who have recourse to thee. And so one of my friends said, well, what do you mean Mary was conceived without sin? And I said, yes, not only was she conceived without sin, she remained a virgin throughout her life. And this was not something that they agreed with. So I would like some good Bible references and or teachings from the church

0: Yes. Oh, thank you so much for calling, and I appreciate you trying to, help answer your friend's questions. That's wonderful. So the Catholic Church, one of the four Marian dogmas of the church is that Mary was conceived immaculately, preserved from sin, both original and actual sin. So Mary was completely sinless from the moment her ex from the moment that her existence began, up until now. And forever it shall be that way. And I think, this also is unsatisfying to people, but I think the first thing you would have to say is, let's just kind of investigate, did God create her to be this way or not, right? Because I think sometimes people, especially, if they're Protestant, they kind of freak out by the idea of Mary being sinless. They can acknowledge, and I would ask them, if could God have created her to be without sin? They say, well, yeah, of course, God can do anything. Right? And so then the question is, okay, well, let's see, did God choose to do that or not? Right? This is another off topic, but some people will even say that only God, Jesus, could have been without sin because only Jesus was the one who could have redeemed humanity. And if Mary was sinless, then she could have redeemed humanity. That's just not true. Jesus redeemed humanity, of course, because he is fully God. That's a thing that they like to bring up. So just a side note in case he does mention that. Back to the question of where is proof for Mary's sinlessness? I would say the strongest pieces of evidence are really arguments regarding fittingness. So it's very fitting that God created Mary to be without sin. Why might this be the case? Because Jesus is referred to as the new Adam in the book of Romans, right? So we see in the Old Testament, of course, Adam and Eve are created by God to be without sin, to be fully in God's grace, and to obey Him, and they choose to disobey Him, and so sin and death enter into the world, right? And then we see with Jesus, though, He comes to kind of redeem that, right? He comes to be the one that's perfectly obedient to God, and to not fall into sin, and to give us eternal life and not death. But we see some interesting parallels between Adam and Eve and Jesus and Mary. With the case of Adam and Eve, we see that Eve is created from Adam, right? So woman is created from man. With the case of Jesus and Mary, we see that Jesus, he receives his flesh and bones from Mary, right? Mary's the one who is pregnant with him. We see that G that Eve gets Adam to commit his first sin against God by convincing him to eat the fruit of the tree of knowledge of good and evil. And we see that Mary convinces Jesus to perform his first public miracle in the wedding of Cana. And we also see Adam referring to Eve as woman. And we see that Jesus refers to Mary by the name, by the title woman at the wedding of Cana as well. We know that Jesus is he is called the fruit of Mary's womb, and he is nailed to the wood of a cross, and we're called to eat his flesh and drink his blood in order to have eternal life. So we kind of have to eat of the fruit of this tree, so to speak. And in the same kind of opposite manner, we see that Eve, she and Adam, they bring death to the whole world by eating of the fruit of the tree of knowledge of good and evil. And so that brought death into the whole world. But Jesus, him and the fruit of Mary's womb, right? They bring life into into the whole world. And so we see these like interesting inversions with Jesus, and Mary and Adam and Eve. And so it seems very, very fitting that because Adam and Eve were the ones to disobey God and bring sin and death into the world, that Mary and Jesus are these figures that are fully obeying God and bringing life to the world. And that doesn't mean Mary is our savior, but she did play a very significant role in the plan of salvation. And we see that early Christians pick up on this very quickly. Saint Justin Martyr writes about this in AD 150. He's talking about how Mary undid the knot of disobedience that Eve created through her sin. So we see that even the early Christians have this understanding. Mary is a significant figure who is kind of undoing the disobedience that Eve did by being obedient to God by saying yes to, you know, Christ, you know, being within her and becoming incarnate within her and being his mother. So that's one of the arguments. There's other kind of parallels. We see that Mary also is being compared to the Ark of the Covenant. The Ark of the Covenant was where God's presence dwelled in the Old Testament, and it was made of pure materials, pure wood and pure gold. And we see these interesting parallels in the book of Samuel with how David kind of responds to the Ark being in his presence. He's dressed as a priest. He leaps and dances and shouts with joy in the presence of the Ark, and also in the hill countries of Judea. And then we see with Mary and Elizabeth, Mary visits her cousin Elizabeth in the hill countries of Judea. We see John the Baptist, who's of priestly lineage, he leaps in his mother's womb at the approach of Mary. We see Elizabeth exclaim with a cry, who am I that the mother of my Lord, that the mother of my Lord should come to me? David has a similar question. Who am I that the Ark of the Lord should come to me? And then both of them remain in the hill countries of Judea for 3 months. So there's also these interesting parallels. Now, why would that make Mary sinless? Well, because the Ark of the Covenant was this pure, object where God chose to have his presence in a unique way dwell, where only the high priest could enter into its presence once a year. And if anybody kind of touched the Ark or were in its presence in a way that was not permitted, they would die because of how holy it was. And so if Mary is this new Ark figure who is pure, then it's very fitting. She is completely without stain either, and she is completely pure. And the book of Revelation also has this interesting tie between the mother of Jesus, the mother of the one who's going to crush the dragon and the serpent, and the Ark of the Covenant. So that was very long-winded. I think the reality is there is no, of course, explicit Bible verse that says Mary was without sin, but I think it's clear that the biblical authors are connecting Mary to this Eve figure and to the Ark of the Covenant, and the early Christians picked up on this. And so that kind of reveals to us, okay, God created Mary without sin. And then, of course, the church officially defines that for us, so we don't have to wonder and guess if that's for sure what God chose to do. Does that help you?
1: That's wonderful. Thank you so much.
2: Oh, nice.
0: You're welcome.
2: Very good. We got to take the break. Perfect timing. All right, right back with more Objections to Catholicism on Catholic Answers Live.
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0: Welcome back. Catholic Answers Live. Emily Dineny, our guest, and our topic, objections to Catholicism. 888-318-7884 is the number if you object or you'd like help dealing with an objection to Catholicism. 888-318-7884. Bob is in Omaha, Nebraska. Hey, Bob, go ahead with your question.
1: Hey, guys.
0: Hey.
1: Hold on.
0: Set the break.
1: I'm sorry. I'm getting a call coming in. Can you hear me?
0: Yeah, we can hear you. Yeah.
1: Okay. So

0: Just if you guys picked up an incoming call, I apologize.
1: No problem. Go ahead.
0: So I have a good friend that's engaged, and we kind of got on to the topic of marriage and Catholic Church the other night, and he expressed his objection, I guess, to why do I need to go to a priest to take these marriage prep classes when he's never going to get married. He's never going to experience married life. He obviously, in his opinion, won't know anything about marriage. So why do I have to go to his class with a priest?
2: Yeah, that's a valid question. But I would simply say that it's not like if I was going to go to anybody who may be, have some wisdom on marriage, it would be somebody like a priest who has single-handedly participated in multiple couples, weddings and marriage celebrations, and who has kind of journeyed alongside numerous different couples of all different stages and walks of life and backgrounds. And so I will say it doesn't take somebody who actually lives something out in order to be a professional kind of trained to help that individual, right? Like just like a therapist or a psychologist doesn't have to have a psychological disorder in order to be able to treat that in another person or to give advice about it, right? So that would be the first thing. The second thing would be, I went through marriage prep with a priest, and also we had some of the deacons of our church as well that had wives. And so both them and their wife actually attended these meetings with my now husband and I. And so we kind of got a glimpse into both lives. But I will say, I think any marriage prep is going to be beneficial for a couple. You think of like the second, most people who get married that are not getting married in a church, they don't have any classes or anything that they're going through before they choose something that is going to be one of the most important decisions of their life, which is to marry somebody and potentially start a family with them. And so any sort of counsel from honestly anybody who kind of has the position and authority, especially like of a priest who again has, accompanied numerous families and married couples throughout his journey in the priesthood, I would say that that's better than nothing. That's going to prepare you more than taking no class would. Marriage is a vocation in the eyes of the church, which means it's the primary way in which we're being called to become holy and get to heaven. And so that requires, some priests that are and people in general to kind of accompany you, question you, counsel you. At least in my experience, you have to take a questionnaire that's like 250 questions with your future spouse. And the priest will sit there and go through line by line every area that you disagree or are unsure about and talk it through with you both. Yeah, I think that's very beneficial for any person that's looking to get married, just to get any sort of counseling beforehand so that you can talk through big, major kind of differences that might not have come up otherwise if you weren't to get counseling or marriage prep. So, yeah, what do you think you would say to something like that?
0: I think that would probably leave him sort of speechless. That was very profound, very
2: okay.
0: Well put.
1: What?
0: And I'm gonna try to record this later on and have that information so that I can repeat that.
1: It's on YouTube.
0: That was awesome. That was very good. Thank you so much.
1: Bob, very good. I tell you what, Emily, you're getting great marks today. You're getting very high marks today. Don't mess up the next one. You can, you got 15 minutes not to blow it. Let's. Thank you, Bob. Thanks very much. Let's go back to St. Louis, Missouri, where George. Go ahead, George. Welcome. Go ahead with your objection.
3: Thank you. I'm a practicing Catholic, and I don't have an objection myself, but I'm looking for some advice on how to deal with an objection. Some people I know, other Catholics who are regular in attending Mass, they follow church teachings to a great extent. However, a few of them have friends, family members.

0: relatives who are same-sex attracted or even are in same-sex relationships or even same-sex, you know, quote-unquote marriages. And because the church, I think, you know, the actual church teaching on same-sex attraction is very charitable, but because the church doesn't, like, give its, like, full-throated endorsement, like so much of our secular culture does, to these types of relationships, that's where they're just like, I'm absolutely not following the church on this point. Because I think my gut sense is it's easier for them to say, I'm going to be nice to, you know, my friend, my brother, my sister, whatever, versus, you know, they set it up as like a dichotomy. You know, my friend, my loved one on one side, the cold, institutional, unfeeling church on the other. And I would just be, I know it ultimately it's the Holy Spirit who changes people's hearts. There's not a, like a magic argument that's going to bring them around instantaneously, but any advice you could give in that regard, I'd love to hear.
1: Yeah. Yeah. No, I appreciate you calling and asking this question because it's so needed to be asked and talked about in the world today. And yeah, I can especially kind of resonate with that because I have numerous families or numerous people in my family that are, you know, have same-sex attraction and are in same-sex relationships. So it's definitely hard coming from, you know, a family member who has, you know, family that you love and you care for and you want the best for them. And at the same time, we live in a world that says, well, if you don't accept this, if you don't support it, then you don't love them. You don't really care for them. And that just is couldn't be further from the truth. And so I think the first thing is these people have to understand that supporting somebody trying, you know, encouraging them to do what, you know, quote unquote, makes them happy, that's not always what's actually best for that individual. And that's not always what's going to lead them to the greatest happiness. And, you know, because ultimately we were created to be known and loved by God and to know and love him in return and serve him. And that is what truly makes our hearts satisfied and happy. And so when we don't do that completely, or we don't do it at all, then we're going to be unhappy deeply inside, even if on the surface, you know, we seem to be just doing just fine. And so I think that's what, you know, coming from somebody who has wrestled with this at times, right? That's the mentality I always go back to, which is, you know, on the surface, it might seem like these individuals are, you know, happy. They're, you know, with this partner that, you know, they really like. That doesn't actually mean that that's what's going to make them happiest in the long run. And that's what's going to be good for them. And so it's a personal wrestling with that. And it's also just kind of a culture war, to be honest, because we live in a day and age that says do whatever makes you feel happiest. And that's what's going to be best for your life. And that just is not true. And so I think, you know, for these individuals, like it's not, you know, I mean, depending on how close of friends they are to you, I would just say in general, it's probably not your job to point that out. Unless, of course, they were to kind of to bring it up with you, then, of course, that's your opportunity. Go ahead and talk about it and explain in a loving way, you know, or even asking questions, I feel, is always the best way to kind of de-escalate a conversation, that especially one that's sensitive and very personal, and just to get this person thinking, right? Because the reality is, you know, with plenty of same-sex couples who grieve the fact that they're never going to be able to have a kid of their own biologically. That's both of their partners. And that's a thing that they wrestle with long-term. And, you know, that is something that should be grievous because we were created for a relationship that was more, right? We are created for a relationship that inherently is fruitful. And that can only happen between a man and a woman that are committed to one another and exclusive to one another. So I would say asking questions, you know, if they say, you know, oh, that's just a teaching I simply, you know, can't accept. I would ask them, you know, well, why

0: why is that? And why, and even, you know, why would you, I mean, you can, of course, put this in a way that you see best, but, you know, my question that I always have is, why do you want to be part of a church that teaches something that you are so strongly against and you think is wrong? Why would you even want to affiliate yourself with that church if you think that they're teaching something that is so important so incorrectly? And, you know, there's a gentle way to put that, but I do think that that gets people's gears turning, you know, because there is a divide within yourself to say, I'm Catholic, and yet I disagree with the church's teachings on something so significant. So my advice to you would be, first and foremost, of course, to keep praying for these people, that they would see the truth. Pray for an opportunity to be able to talk about it with them someday, and continue to live out your faith boldly and faith, you know, faithful to the church and her teachings, so that they can see that, and see the light and the, you know, the truth that comes with that, where you don't have to do any sort of internal wrestling or explaining away of your faith, because the faith is simple, and it should be that way. We shouldn't have to be feeling so divided within ourselves about some teachings versus others. Does that help you?
1: Oh, yes, very much. Thank you.
2: All right.
0: You're welcome. Thank you for calling.
2: George, thank you very much. Lots of objections to the Catholic faith today. I always have mixed feelings about that. Like, hey, I'm so glad we had calls with objections, but not that I'm in favor of objections to the Catholic faith, but other than a couple of quite vociferous objections, it seemed quite civil today, the objections to the Catholic faith. You didn't hurt your batting average at all on that last one. Even George, he seemed a satisfied customer. Like
0: that's a great way to put it.
2: I know, pretty high satisfaction rate, except for one call. I don't know if you remember.
0: Yeah.
2: There was one caller who was not satisfied. The number is 888-318-7884. If you've got an objection to the Catholic faith, you can call. We're going to continue, Edgar? We'll do the same next hour? All right. Jimmy's going to be here, though. Jimmy Akin will be here. Emily Dineny has been our guest. Emily, are you doing anything that people can follow now online? I can't remember if you're staying with the social media or taking a break or what.
0: Yep, they can find me on Catholic.converts on Instagram, on TikTok, and on YouTube.
2: Catholic.converts. Check out Emily's work there. And excuse me, but I have to take care of some business. Do I owe you any writing? Am I supposed to have an article submitted to you? She's also an editor.
0: Yeah.
2: I do?
0: Definitely. You definitely should. You're late.
2: Emily, I don't remember it. I think
0: me. I had asked you, hey, could you write anything? Is there any topic you feel inspired to write about? And you didn't respond.
2: Ah, I'm going to write about objections to the Catholic faith. That's what I've got on my mind right now. Emily, thanks.
0: Thanks so much, Si.
2: That'll do it for us for this hour. But coming right up, Jimmy Akin will be here. So if you're on the line, hang on. We're going to get to your objection. And if you have an objection you'd like to share with Jimmy and get his response, 888-318-7884.
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5: 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We should never tear down a wall unless we know

0: why it was put up. 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
3: Prayer doesn't have to be anything rigid or formal. Of course, we have countless ones we can turn to when words don't come to mind. So rote prayers are fantastic. But I also like to pray by listening to praise music, reading the Psalms, and just listening to God's voice. Keep in mind that prayer is a two-way endeavor. Sometimes we think it's just us talking and God listening. If that's what your prayer life has mainly consisted of, try getting used to listening to God speak to you. You'll hear beautiful and amazing things.
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5: Lord God, give us all the grace we need to ascend above ourselves, above the things around us, that we may never lose sight of thy kingdom, thy awesome presence, thy presence within us, thy presence around us, thy presence above us, thy presence beneath us, that everywhere we go and in everything we do, you are present to give us courage and strength and hope. And so let our hearts and our minds ascend often above the things of this world, that we may live now as we shall one day live in thy kingdom. Amen.
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9: Steve, here's a really offensive argument from the pro-choice side, that restricting abortion is unfair to the poor and minorities because they need it the most.
10: Right. Well, let's be clear. Abortion advocates are not worried about helping the poor or minorities, but they are happy to help them abort their children. In fact, Planned Parenthood, the most prolific killer of unborn, places the majority of their abortion centers in minority neighborhoods. And its founder, Margaret Sanger, was an outspoken racist who wanted to eliminate what she called indiscriminate breeding by minorities, whom she considered to be human weeds. And her plan has worked remarkably well. Abortion is now the number one killer of black lives in America, more than heart disease, cancer, and gun violence combined.
9: You know what minority and poor families need the most? Pregnancy resource centers where they can get the assistance and support they need to welcome their children into the world.

0: Welcome back. Catholic Answers Live. What a nice Tuesday when you get to hang out with Jimmy Akin. That has become a Friday thing around here, and we get to welcome Jimmy, who's helping us out this afternoon. Jimmy, thanks for being here.
1: Oh, my pleasure.
0: You don't mind that folks will be coming with their objections to the Catholic faith?
1: Oh, I'm used to people objectifying me.
0: Is that a big problem for you, Jimmy, being objectified by others? I'm sorry to hear that.
1: It depends on by whom and why.
0: Okay, fair enough. If you've got an objection to the Catholic, look, it could be your objection. It could be somebody else's. Maybe you are a Catholic, but you'd like help answering an objection. Or maybe you are a Catholic or other who you've got an objection and you want to share that objection with Jimmy. 888-318-7884.

0: book by Sean McDowell called The Fate of the Apostles, where he goes through the evidence we actually do have. And we have solid evidence for some of the apostles being martyred. We have evidence for James, son of Zebedee, being martyred. That's John's brother. That's stated right there in Acts 12, that he was martyred. He was the first to be martyred. We also have very good evidence for the martyrdom of St. Peter, who was martyred in Rome, probably in AD 65 or 66. We have very good evidence for St. Paul being martyred in Rome, probably in AD 67. We also have evidence for James, the Lord's brother, also known as James the Just, being martyred in Jerusalem. He was martyred, according to our historical sources, in AD 62. So we have multiple members of the apostolic community being martyred. What we don't have is evidence for all 12 of them being martyred, not evidence that's historically solid. We have later legends, but legends do not prove things. And that's one of the nice things about McDowell's book, is he goes through and presents the evidence we have honestly. But you don't have to be martyred in order to be sincere. And the idea has never been, oh, well, all of them got martyred, and that's how we know they were sincere. There is a fundamental presumption of honesty in human communications. This relates to a principle that, for example, the German philosopher Immanuel Kant mentioned. But fundamentally, the purpose of all human communication is to communicate. And so if you're making factual claims, the presumption is in favor of sincerity. That's the default. Now, that presumption can be overcome. Like, let's say Sykelet, you know, starts joking around with me and I can identify based on the traits that he's displaying that he's joking at the moment. Well, in that case, I wouldn't assume that what he's telling me is true. I would suspend it and say either it's not true or it might be true, but I can't be confident of that because Cy is in his joke mode. And same thing. If I start joking with Cy, he would need to do the same thing. Now, fortunately, neither of us are compulsive liars. So if we're outside of joke mode, you could presume that Cy and I are being sincere. But there are people who are compulsive liars, or if not compulsive, who are just frequent liars. And if you identify that you're working with one of those people, well, then you need to not assume that they're being sincere either. But that judgment has to be evidence-based because of the fact that human informational communication presupposes sincerity as the default assumption. So we have we have good evidence, very good evidence, that the apostles and broader members of the apostolic community reported the crucifixion, death, and resurrection of Jesus, including encounters with the risen Jesus. And the presumption is they were being sincere unless you can provide evidence that they weren't. And nobody's been able to provide that evidence. Even very skeptical scholars who don't believe in the resurrection acknowledge, well, they were sincere. I don't think that Jesus was resurrected, they'll say, but I think these guys were sincere. They weren't making this up. They weren't lying. They weren't joking. They were being sincere, and they'll object on other grounds, but sincerity is not one of them. There was a guy a few centuries ago who proposed they were all crooks and were liars, but that view has been roundly rejected in biblical scholarship, even by atheist and agnostic scholars. Because the evidence is these guys were at least sincere, whether they were correct or not. It's only icing on the cake, or gravy, if you want a different food metaphor, Cy, that we can show, oh, they also endured great suffering for their faith, and some of them we know were martyred. But that's not the proof. That's the icing on the cake, or the gravy on the mashed potatoes, or whatever, or roast, or whatever you want to eat. Maybe you have the roast with gravy first and then the cake with icing. But fundamentally, the evidence reads that they are sincere. And part of that evidence is the fact that they broadly suffered persecution and some of them were martyred. So that's what I'd have to say. I can see Cy Kellett has a copy of my book, Evidence for Christ. And since this is a subject you're interested in, Jay, hang on the phone and we'll send you a copy.
1: Evidence for Christ, How We Know That Jesus is the Messiah. It's the newest book from Jimmy Akin. Jay is going to get it, but just for giving us an address, you can get it at shop.catholic.com or wherever you get your good books. Jimmy knows what he's doing. He knows I'm getting in the car and commuting home, and he did a whole food thing. That was like a food show, that last part. Thanks, Jimmy. Thanks a lot. I hope you have a great
0: evening. My pleasure. I'll see you Friday.
1: I'll be a little fatter at the time, I think, because I want to have a roast and cake and mashed potatoes. And we'll see you next time, God willing, right here on Catholic Answers Live.
2: Hello, this is Father Benedict Rochelle with a little thought for today, and I'm taking up courage. 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When you can't go on, when it seems to overwhelm you, and it happens to us all, when there just seems to be too much, that's the time to put up your hands and say, Holy Spirit, give me your virtue of courage.
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5: This is Father Elias Dorm. The Fathers spoke of holy confession as almost a second baptism. 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As often as we fall, we get up and we start over again, begging the help of God's mercy and God's grace.
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7: I firmly believe that prayer is communication with God. 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Prayer is communication with God.
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9: Family, a prayer that we pray together is a powerful prayer. So please pray together with me, our EWTN family prayer. Today we pray for those with mental illness. Lord Jesus Christ, suffering servant, we trust in you. In your holy passion, you endured a crowning with thorns. We pray for those who share in this through mental illness. Help them to understand that neither your suffering nor theirs is meaningless. sanctify their suffering, that it may lead

0: 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Assist those who care for them, giving them patience and hope. Prepare for all of them, Lord, a crown of glory. Amen.
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3: 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Since this is a popular offer, please don't call our main line, but instead call 1-844-633-6277.

0: love, the compassion of Jesus. The most glorious work of all, to praise God in His kingdom.
1: Moved by the Spirit.
0: Anyone who lives in love lives in God. And God lives in you.
1: What a wonderful thing is our church. This whole network is built on trust. The essence of evangelization is to tell everybody Jesus loves you. We're all called to be great saints. Don't miss the opportunity.
2: You know, tonight, this is family night. And we just do about anything on family night. We're not too sure what we're going to do, but we manage to do a lot. So tonight, the phone lines are open to you to call and ask a question or ask for a prayer or say a prayer. We don't know what the Lord is going to lead you to do. But tonight, we're going to talk about something hopeful. You know, we need to, there's so many bad things in the world. You can hardly watch the news, isn't that right? You go, every time you look at the news. When you look at a newspaper, it's worse. So obviously, the world doesn't have much good news. See, and you can't have good news unless you're in the Lord. Because everything in the world, usually it's getting worse and worse. And the worst thing that happens, we get depressed. Well, I want to tell you some good news tonight. If you have a Bible, turn to St. John's Gospel, 15th chapter. And we're going to tell you some good news. And I'll bet you some of you don't even know this good news. And anytime if you want to call, you can call. We'll just interrupt and ask questions. Also, our audience here, if something I say, you don't go home without understanding what I said. See, because then you have no way of finding out what I said. That doesn't make sense, does it? Anyway, now is the time. So I'm going to take the 15th chapter of John, and it's very interesting and very wonderful. It has a lot of explanations of some things in our life that we find kind of hard. So the Lord said, I am the true vine. Now some of you are saying, yeah, I heard that one before. You see, you can't say that when you read the scriptures. I don't care if you heard it 1,000